0: Arsenal to retain the European Champions League title. Police estimated 20,000 people crowded into the city centre. Several hundred were detained after fireworks and other projectiles were thrown at police. The match held in Budapest was decided by penalties. Pierre-Antoine Denis is in the French capital.
1: What a night it has been here in Paris after a nail-biting final between Arsenal and PSG, with Kai Havertz opening the score after just a few minutes into the game for Arsenal, throwing this city into an anxiety level that has probably never seen before. And then we had to wait an hour for Ousmane Dembele to score a penalty and throw some excitement and some real joy into these fans here, who suddenly thought that actually this was possible to retain that European title and do a back-to-back win.
0: Health officials in Brazil say they've identified a suspected case of Ebola. If confirmed, it would be the first infection outside Africa since the current outbreak began in the Democratic Republic of Congo. A man in his 30s who'd recently returned from a trip to the DRC has been kept in isolation at a hospital in São Paulo State. The Lebanese Prime Minister has accused Israel of pursuing a scorched earth policy by systematically destroying towns and villages and forcing civilians in southern Lebanon to flee. Nawaf Salam said Israel's increased airstrikes could provide neither security nor stability. Donald Trump has announced he's considering cancelling a series of concerts celebrating the 250th anniversary of the United States and replacing them with a single act, himself. The president said he could give a speech at a rally in Washington next month after a growing number of musicians pulled out of the planned shows. From Washington, here's Tom Simons.
2: 3 days ago, the American organisers announced a whole load of artists who would be taking part. But about half, if not more than half of them, have now pulled out. Morris Day, a singer-songwriter, out. A young MC, a rapper, out. The Commodores, classic soul band, also out. Poison, heavy rock band. Brett Michaels, the lead singer of that band, has said he's not interested anymore. Martina McBride, a country singer, has pulled out. Leaving really only two big names, Vanilla Ice, the rapper, I think, from the 90s, and CNC Music Factory, a dance act from the 90s as well.
0: Russia's nuclear agency has said a Ukrainian drone has struck Europe's largest nuclear power plant in Russian-occupied eastern Ukraine, causing localised damage. The Global Nuclear Energy Authority said it had been informed. BBC News. Scientists say they've discovered a new species of fungus growing in Britain, which they believe is having a positive impact on the environment. They say it attacks and destroys heathstar moss, an aggressive invader. Our climate and science correspondent Georgina Ranard reports.
3: About 2,000 non-native plants and animals have been brought to Britain from other countries. Some have ended up dominating the environment, among them the heathstar moss, which has been taking over native mosses. But a scientist from Amgueddfa Cymru Museum in Cardiff noticed that the foreign invader was dying in some areas, killed off by a fungus. Using DNA sequencing, he found that it was a close relative of the ash dieback fungus that's killed up to 80 million ash trees in Britain. However, he believes this fungus destroys only the invasive heathstar moss and could be a rare example of the British environment fighting back, helping save native species.
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6: Welcome to the Big Gay Radio Show. My name is Chris Gorman. I'm your show twink here, joined by the electric trans queen of radio, Esme Russell.
7: I'm doing better today.
6: Are you now?
7: You know, I wasn't doing well. We'll talk about it later, but I wasn't doing well. I started out bad, but then it got good. Yeah, you know. When you have attention deficit disorder and all the other disorders that I have, it's complicated.
6: Well, I do have a little update that I want to go ahead and share before we go ahead and go into our show. With regards to the Hillsborough County public schools teacher that allegedly hung the black baby doll. The teacher has officially been suspended and is currently under investigation and removed from her position. But I also want to go ahead and point out the child's mother. The child's name is Noah, the child that recorded it.
7: What a pretty name.
6: Noah's mother, Nina Williams, has gone ahead and started a fundraiser because Noah had to miss his eighth grade graduation celebration because he no longer felt safe or comfortable returning to school.
7: How old is Noah?
6: He's in eighth grade. Yeah.
7: So he's a kid. He's a little kid.
6: He's a kid. And so she has started a GoFundMe, and that's currently on, you know, the Big Gay Radio Show's Facebook page. She says that the fundraiser will help help for home security, possible relocation costs, legal fees, counseling, and other living expenses. She actually reached out to me and said that she's been experiencing hate mail and death threats. And as, you know, two individuals who have experienced that.
7: So let me get this correct, because I want to unravel this story. So the teacher goes into the classroom and takes a black baby doll with no clothes on, by the way. Mm. The doll had no clothes. She tied a phone cord around the doll's neck and hung it from the TV set in the classroom.
6: Correct.
7: And people are sending this, and this little boy filmed it.
6: Yes.
7: He filmed it because it was a very bad thing. Obviously, he has his phone, access to a phone. You could hear the children. You could see the children's faces. Obviously, they were disturbed by it. You can't really hear what's going on. So now this woman, this mom, is getting death threats.
6: Yes.
7: For something that was done to her child by a teacher.
6: Mm-hmm.
7: I mean, what is wrong with you people?
6: Yeah.
7: Something, we got to do better, man. We got to do better. I'm serious. This is very disturbing to me. Even the part about the investigation, it's on video. I don't know what they're investigating. I know that there are legalities involved because Chris and his legal thing. I know he's going to tell me there's legalese. I get that part of it. I understand that. But listen, it's on video. You got caught doing it. You did it.
6: Yeah.
7: You don't deserve to be a teacher, not just teaching black students. You just shouldn't be teaching any students. Okay, you're a scary person. That's a scary thing to do.
6: Oh, absolutely.
7: To something.
6: And we're going to talk about this in a little bit the news segment.
7: I'm sorry.
6: There's also
7: for that, Mom.
6: A Manatee County sixth grade teacher who was arrested after deputies said that she ordered one student to slap another student during class. These teachers are crazy. These teachers are crazy.
7: So she shut the. I heard she shut the blinds.
6: Yep. We'll talk. We'll go all into that after the news segment.
7: Yeah, we gotta do better, man. We gotta do better, folks.
6: First, we got a very special guest in the studio. We're joined by Lexi Long, Orlando Drag Race Season 10 winner. Welcome into the studio.
8: Hello. Thank you so much for having me.
6: Thank you so much for joining us. So, for those who do not know what Orlando Drag Race Live is, what's Orlando Drag Race Live?
8: So, Orlando Drag Race Live is a competition that has been going on in Orlando for about 10 years. This is season 10. So it's a competition based off of a classic drag pageant and then also your favorite TV show or someone's favorite TV show, RuPaul's Drag Race.
7: There are challenges.
8: And there's challenges there each week. So every season kind of works a little different. This season worked and we had 4 weeks, which was pretty nice. So we could condense it down to 4 nights that were super focused on different things. So the first, each night would basically have a runway, a performance, and a challenge. And the challenge could be anything from a stand-up comedy challenge, 2 minutes, or some sort of other years they've done, like making outfits out of dollar store materials or IKEA bags or all sorts of fun stuff. So it's a very great way to challenge entertainers in a way that I feel like a lot of classic competitions or pageants wouldn't really put an entertainer in that situation.
7: Yeah, because RuPaul does that. It's out of the box.
8: Right. It's very left field, and it kind of puts you in an uncomfortable situation, which is fun to watch, you know? So, yeah. Oh yeah, it's always
7: stressful.
6: It's always fun to get out of your comfort zone. Absolutely.
8: It really is. It really is. It can be very stressful, but honestly, those situations where you're super stressed and like learning those things about yourself is where you really succeed and where you
7: did
8: really...
7: you win?
8: I did win.
7: So you did win.
8: Yes.
7: You did win.
8: Yeah. Mm-hmm.
7: So how many weeks were you competing?
8: It was 4 weeks. Sometimes we would have 2 weeks in between. So it went across like 2 months.
7: How many weeks were you competing?
8: It was 4 weeks. Sometimes we would have 2 weeks in between. So

0: drag is not cheap.
1: Yeah, good drag is not cheap. And if you want to really represent yourself and go out there, not only is drag not cheap, but you need people behind you. You know, you need friends.
0: How old are you? Because you look about 12 years old.
1: I just might be. No, I'm 23. So
0: yeah, you're a little kid.
1: Very young. Very.
0: Well, you're not a little kid. You're a young man, but you look. But you look young.
1: Thank you.
0: Which is good. You know, it's very good. Kind. Yeah, you won't look young forever.
1: Enjoy it. Enjoy it while I can, while it lasts.
0: Yeah. It's like
2: twink death is right around the corner.
1: Right? That 30 is coming.
0: Chris calls it twink death. I don't even understand what that is. He's like counting the numbers down.
2: Yeah, no, so, I've said multiple times, twink death occurs at 26.
1: That's what they all say.
0: But they really don't say that. It's really more like 30. It's right. I can't tell you how many gay men over the course of my life... when I ask them their age and they lower their eyes, they lower their head, they look around, I go, what is it? I mean, I've heard outrageous things like, I don't want to say, just tell me. I'm 34. 34, and you're acting like it's the end. It's so sad to me.
1: I really think my generation is not like that.
0: I hope not.
1: I know, I'm truly excited to get older.
0: 34 is not old.
1: I know.
0: 44 is not old. And let me say 54 and 64 is not old. It really is a matter of your energy level. Do you feel good?
1: Mm-hmm.
0: Are you moving and shaking? Are you out there doing stuff? Then you're not an old person.
1: Absolutely. You
0: know?
1: Absolutely.
0: I know 80-year-olds that are moving around like they're 40-year-olds.
1: Yes.
0: I've known them.
1: I'm really excited to get older because I wanna figure out those things about myself. Yeah. Figure out the things that I'm confused about.
0: So where was this event take place at? Where did it take place
1: at? It was at Anthem in downtown Orlando, which is actually a newer gay bar, which is pretty cool.
0: Is it big?
1: It's actually not too big. It's a pretty small venue, I will be honest.
0: Okay.
1: But I mean, hey, I'll take what I can get with Orlando. We don't have many gay bars, and we're actually, I feel like we're losing them, unfortunately.
0: So people keep saying that gay bars are dying.
1: Yep. I see that. And it's actually really unfortunate because it's like, I've always looked up to my local entertainers and my local drag queens, but it's so hard now because it's like, I even see them seeing it not like it was.
0: Yeah.
1: Clubs and bars aren't like how they were.
0: So I've been doing this a long time. I know. I've 50 years.
1: Yeah.
0: I've been doing this for 50 years. So in 50 years, I've seen a lot of changes.
1: Yeah.
0: You know, but I remember when there were just two bars in Tampa. That was it. Was nothing else. Just two bars.
1: That is crazy.
0: I know. So, you know.
2: One of the things that I remember, I've had this conversation with multiple people, especially older people, is that some people, especially my generation, feel a little bit more comfortable just, you know, going to straight places. Do you feel as though that might be the case, Miss Esme?
0: So, I really feel, so in Ybor, I do feel that way. So in Ybor, they're very accustomed to trans people and the drag queen. I could be in high drag and go to any straight bar or cigar shop because I like to smoke cigars.
2: Well, personally, I went to Crowbar to see M the other week, and I felt very safe.
0: I mean,
1: that's a good thing.
0: That is a good thing. Yeah. Well, the Ybor crowd is very chill. They can't be bothered with you. I could dress
2: depends
0: up.
2: Depends on what time.
0: I could be dressed up as a clown and they couldn't be bothered, which is, you know, magical because that's how it is in big cities. I remember going to New York and being on the subway in high drag after I'd worked at a gay club there, La Escuelita. And when I was coming home to the hotel in the subway, at 3 o'clock in the morning, the subway's packed with people. Mm-hmm. At 3 a.m, nobody even looked at me. Nobody even blinked. And I had on a lot of drag makeup on. And I'm thinking to myself, you'd think they'd be staring at me.
1: Right.
0: So it really is it's situational. Mm-hmm. Some places, you know, it's a big deal. But
1: it's
0: I remember back in the 80s, and in the late 70s and early 80s, it really was like, if you were in drag and you went anywhere, it was like an ordeal.
1: Oh, absolutely. I mean, it still really is like that now. If you go to a normal establishment, a Target or a Walmart, you can't walk in there without being looked at sideways. Obviously, depending where you're at.
0: But I've never been in high drag inside of a Walmart or anything.
1: You know what?
0: Just
1: neither have I.
0: Just an Esme drag, you know, which is nothing. I think
2: that anybody would go, if you're dressed to the nines, like if you're wearing a suit, in the middle of like a Target, you're gonna get like people looking at you. I went to Pasco Pride after an event when I was interning for Michelle Rayner, and I was in my suit and I was, you know, shaking hands with people, talking to people and everything like that, and people looked at me weird. So I think that, you know, it really depends on, you know, definite location, but I honestly feel like a lot of people

0: get looked at.
1: If we just can't look good these days.
0: We can't look good. You can't go out and look good anymore.
2: Well, we're in Florida. And, you know, Florida is a very chill state as far as how we dress. People, this is really flip-flops and jeans and shorts. And this is how we dress here, even in the wintertime, right? So if anybody dresses up, it's like, ooh, where are you going? You know what I mean?
1: What are you doing with all this fabric on you?
2: Yeah, right. Yeah, that's exactly correct. So, yeah, but, you know, I remember people used to, back in the day, I remember people used to dress up to go to clubs.
1: That is actually a very interesting topic because it's like now the dressing up is very like show skin, like, oh, I'm going out, you know, but it's such a, like, I always see videos from back in the day, like clubs in the 2000s, like the polos and the, it was dressing up to look good to go to the club.
2: We've taken it too far. When we were off the air, I was telling you about these judges now that are cracking down on people showing up in their courtrooms in shorts and flip-flops. I mean, you know better. You don't go before a judge in shorts and a t-shirt and flip-flops. You're going to jail.
1: That's the thing about it. You're going to jail. Yeah, literally.
2: I'm serious. You really want to go to jail, though.
1: Right.
2: It's a matter of respect. Uh-huh. If I'm going to go before a judge, I'm going to dress up.
1: Absolutely.
2: I'm going to be appropriately dressed. With me, I have boobage, so I'm going to cover my business. I'm not going to go in there sexy with cleavage.
1: Right.
2: Trying to work it in front of no judge. Mm-hmm. Okay? Because you want to show respect.
1: Absolutely.
2: You know, same thing with church. People that go to church. I have a friend of mine that says he's in his church, people wear flip-flops. I'm like, flip-flops in church? Oh my God, I can't imagine. I'm sorry, but I can't do that.
1: And it's respecting yourself, too.
2: I don't know what I mean? Man.
1: Yourself and others. It's about like how you want to be put out in the world.
2: I kept saying it earlier when we started the show. We got to do better, man.
1: Come on.
2: We got to do better.
1: We all got to do better.
2: We all got to do better.
1: We all got to do better.
0: Meanwhile, last time I was in a church, I wore a shirt that says, I'm so gay, I poop rainbows.
2: Did you really?
1: Wow.
0: But it wasn't poop. It wasn't poop. It's a different word that we can't say on air.
2: Chris, I cannot believe you wore that.
0: Smite me.
2: Chris, first of all, I wouldn't have sat next to you.
1: Right.
2: You know, I'm a person of faith. I would have been like, if that light, you know, we're in the lightning capital of the world here in the Tampa Bay area.
1: You said, don't sit next to that one.
2: We are. And I'm thinking to myself, if one of those lightning bolts comes through that window
1: my God.
2: And hits, I'm not, because God might miss me. Miss him and get me.
1: That is too funny.
2: Remember, there's a saying that you've heard it before. You're guilty by association.
1: Oh, absolutely.
2: My dad used to tell me, dígame con quién anda y te diré quién eres. Tell me who you're hanging around with and I'll tell you who you are.
1: That is so good. That is so,
2: so
1: good.
2: Chris with his rainbow shirt that says he poops rainbows.
1: Like, I know who you're hanging
2: Chris,
1: around.
2: I know you're joking. You didn't wear that to church.
0: I have no comment. Anyways, Lexi, so how did you get into drag?
1: How I got into drag? So actually, funny enough, I started playing with drag back in my bedroom in Maryland where I grew up. It was one of those things where it was never really allowed, but as a kid, I always found myself sneaking into my sister's makeup and putting it on and feeling the fantasy in the mirror. And then as you grow older, you just realize you're like, wait, there's something in your body, you just have to do it, right? Like, as I get older, I realize that, like, I'm not happy unless I'm doing drag, unless I'm expressing myself in this way, you know? So
2: it's not just dressing and drag, you know?
1: No.
2: I always tell people that drag is a form of self-expression.
1: Yes.
2: Mm-hmm. But it's also very creative.
1: Absolutely. It takes your brain to a place nothing else can.
2: Yeah, you have to get magically inclined. You have to create a makeup and costumes. And it's not for everyone, obviously.
1: No. But that's the point of art. There's so much, art is a variety, right? And this is just one little spectrum of art. So
2: it is.
1: Drag is something that is, I don't know. It's very unique, and it's something that I've always been so drawn to because it encapsulates everything I've always loved. I love hair. I love makeup. I love performing, right?
2: So during Shakespearean time, a young man of your age would play female roles.
1: Right.
2: Mm-hmm. Yeah. And, you know, we forget that it was very normal for men to get in drag.
1: Yeah, you'd be the definition a good Juliet. Of drag.
0: Huh? I said you'd be a good Juliet.
2: The first Juliet was a guy. A young boy.
1: Isn't that where the name drag comes from, right?
2: They dressed as a girl. They were dragging their... There's several definitions. One of them is dressed as a girl, drag.
1: Dressed as
2: a girl, yeah. And the other one is that the during the vaudevillian times, the drag queens would... they were very flamboyant.
1: Right.
2: That's where the word queen came from. They carry themselves like they run the show, right? So, but the drag part was they would drag these big rolling, what is it, like cases? It's like a big... like a big box.
1: Okay.
2: And they would put all their costumes in the box and then they drag it across the floor. It was before they had wheels on them, I guess, you know.
1: That's
2: so
1: insane.
2: You could hear the sound of it being scraped across the,
1: a glorified drag queen suitcase.
2: A glorified drag,
1: I love it.
2: Yeah, so that's
1: I always thought it was like the way their gowns would drag behind them or their outfits would drag behind them.
2: That could be another definition.
1: That's
2: There's so many definitions of it that we don't know. Yeah.
1: That is so, but I started drag in Maryland, and I never really got out until I moved to Orlando, because Orlando really is a welcoming space for that. And I really found myself here, or in Orlando.
0: So it's so interesting that Florida would be that drag sort of
2: mecca.
0: It always has been.
2: And I find that the most conservative states have some of the best drag. Texas has great drag.
1: It's a protest.
2: And
1: it really
2: is. It is a protest. Yeah, they've tried everything to ban it, and the drag queens find a way, you know. Even in communist countries where drag is illegal, like for a long time in Cuba, it was illegal to do drag back in the 70s and 60s. And the drag queens would just do private shows like in people's houses and invite all their friends.
1: Yeah.
2: Now, it's not illegal now, but...
1: But that's what I don't think people realize is like no matter how much you're going to try to get rid of something, no one's going to get rid of it. We're just going to get really good at hiding it.
2: It's the same thing. You can't police people into not existing. It just doesn't
1: work.
2: It just is not going to work.
1: It'll never happen.
2: There's always been gay people.
1: Yeah.
2: Mm-hmm. There's always been dogs. There always will be.
1: Yes.
2: It is what it is.
0: So, Lexi, you're obviously really young. Where do you want to go with drag? Do you have like a sort of plan that you want to do?
1: I think with drag, it's one of those things where you kind of have to see where it takes you almost. But I want to continue furthering my career, continuing to meet people, continuing to learn from people. I do drag because I love drag, really, at the end of the day. I love going to drag shows. I love seeing drag. And
2: do the people at work know what you do?
1: You know, some of them do. It's one of those things where I don't outwardly go and tell people, you know, but, you know, if I have to give away a shift, I might be like, hey, you know, I have a gig I have to go to, and this is why I can't be here. For the most part, I'm not out here just like saying it, because I do realize that it's actually funny because it can be two reactions, right? One person can be like, oh, okay, and then kind of like give you that reaction, which is like, I would rather just avoid that than even go there. And then the other one is almost like, oh my gosh, like, what do you do?
2: That's so cool.
1: I want to see it. That's so cool. And like, they ask you all about it. And then it can get a little, I don't know, out there. And you're like, I have to explain everything.
2: The fear of drag queens is really weird.
1: It's a fear of femininity. It really is, I think.
2: Or a rejection of masculinity.
1: Yeah.
2: I can't figure out which one it is.
1: It's a very interesting topic because it's like, it's bred into men very young to reject so much of what is feminine, right? And sometimes it's not even... things are categorized feminine that are barely even feminine, right? And so it's really bizarre how they see one thing and you run with it, right?
2: I say the same thing about drag queens that I say about gay marriage. If you don't like gay marriage, just don't marry a gay person.
1: You would think that they would have gotten that now.
2: Just don't marry a gay person.
1: I know.
2: You don't like gay marriage.
1: I get it.
2: And that's fine. Because gay marriage and drag queens is the same thing. If you don't like drag queens... just don't go to a drag show.
1: Don't go to a drag show.
2: That's it. Just don't go. And that's it.
1: Trust me, we're not out here everywhere.
2: No. And I'm not going to come to your house and perform.
1: No.
2: And I know you're not either, so you know what I'm saying.
0: I can probably name about 5 or 6 venues that are in the area that actually go ahead and have drag queens. Everybody else is just, they do whatever the hell they want to do.
1: Yes.
0: Well, Miss Esme, what are we going to talk about when we come back?
2: Chris, you know that I have, for the last 2 weeks, even though we've been here alone, I've been a slacker about these topics, but I do have a couple that I did write down. I know you have a lot more than I do, and one of them is this son, his parents are having family guests over, and he refuses to give up his bedroom to the guests.
1: Interesting. That's a good one.
2: He's a little kid. He's like 11.
1: Oh, he's young.
2: He's
1: 11. Like 11 years old. Oh, I thought we were talking about like older.
2: Yeah, so I'm wondering, what would you do? How do you feel about that? If you're a parent, because a lot of people say, this is our house. You fought. But I'm going to tell you, this family is kind of, they're upset with him. Because I'll tell you the whole circumstances
1: of
2: it.
1: Right.
2: But I just wanted you to think about that. What would you do? Because I'm on the kid's side. I'll tell you what happened, but I'm on the kid's side.
1: Yeah, I want to hear more. Yeah, that's exciting.
2: Also, I saw the movie The Mandalorian.
1: Ooh.
2: Yeah, I did. And Grogu, by the way. You got to say The Mandalorian and Grogu.
1: Oh, I didn't know this.
2: And I really, I have some things, thoughts on it, because it's getting some negative press a little bit.
1: Ooh.
2: And I'm going to share with what I think about it.
0: Well, I got also, of course, that Tampa Bay teacher that was arrested after she made one student slap another student. We have Democratic candidates arrested at the Florida governor's office. There's a lawsuit targeting a whites-only Arkansas community after applicant claims that she was rejected for Jewish roots and her black husband. And then also, Trump says that the gunman who opened fire at the White House checkpoint had a possible obsession with the executive mansion. We got all that and more coming up after the break. But first, let's go over and throw it over to Claire Leeson from Project No Labels for our LGBTQ news, and then over to Joanna Grosso for Joe on the Go. We'll be right back.
3: I'm Claire Leeson from Project No Labels, and this is your LGBTQ+ news from around the country and right here in Tampa Bay. In national news, from Watermark Out News, the U.S. House of Representatives passed a federal Don't Say Trans bill on May 20th that critics say would force teachers to out transgender students to their parents. The legislation would require schools to obtain parental consent before allowing students to use their preferred name, pronouns, and gender markers, and would restrict federal funding for schools that teach concepts related to what the bill calls gender ideology. Supporters argue parents should direct conversations around gender identity, while opponents warn the bill could place transgender students in unsafe situations at home and increase the risk of harassment, abuse, or conversion therapy. The measure passed mostly along party lines, with 8 Democrats joining Republicans in support. In Winter Park, from WESH, Orange County deputies announced the arrest of Alan Chambers, a former leader of the now-defunct conversion therapy organization Exodus International. Investigators say Chambers believed he was communicating online with a 14-year-old boy who was an undercover detective. He now faces charges including solicitation of a minor and transmission of harmful material to a minor. Chambers previously made national headlines in 2013 when he apologized to the LGBTQ community for the harm caused by Exodus International before the organization shut down. In Colorado, from PVS, the state Supreme Court has ordered Children's Hospital Colorado to resume gender-affirming medical care for transgender minors. The hospital had paused treatments earlier this year amid pressure and investigations tied to the Trump administration's policies surrounding transgender health care. 4 transgender girls sued the hospital, arguing the suspension violated Colorado's anti-discrimination laws and placed their mental health at risk. In a 5-2 ruling, the court sided with the families, saying the immediate harm faced by the patients outweighed potential federal consequences for the hospital. And finally, from the Associated Press, former Congressman Barney Frank has died at the age of 86. Frank served in Congress for more than 3 decades and became one of the nation's most prominent openly gay political leaders. Known for his sharp wit and outspoken advocacy, he helped bring national visibility to LGBTQ rights while also playing a major role in shaping financial reform legislation following the 2008 economic crisis. Frank is survived by his husband, Jim Reddy, along with his siblings and extended family. Please remember to stay safe and treat yourself and others with kindness. This has been your LGBTQ+ news for the Big Gay Radio Show. I'm Claire Leeson on 88.5 WMNF Tampa.
4: 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For more information, behind the scenes, and weekly updates, follow along on Instagram at Joe on the Go Tampa Bay. 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
0: Welcome back to The Big Gay Radio Show. My name is Chris Gorman. I'm your show twink here, joined by Miss Esme Russell. How you doing, boo?
2: God, you called me boo. You know, that is one of the things that I don't get into that boo thing. People say, that's my boo. I always say, is that a ghost?
0: Spooky. Spooky, is that spooky, your ghost? Spooky. Anyways, we're also joined by Lexi Long, Orlando Drag Race Live Season 10 winner. Welcome into the studio.
1: Hello, hello, hello. So happy to be here.
0: We are so happy to have you. Well, Miss Esme, we teased this before a little bit before on the beginning of the show, but a Manatee County sixth grade teacher was arrested after deputies said she ordered one student to slap another student during class. Investigators say Judith Clark, 64, repeatedly asked the class who wants to slap him after a student kept talking. When no students volunteered, deputies say Clark told two students to close the classroom blinds and directed another student to hit the boy. Witnesses told investigators the student gently slapped the classmate across the face with an open hand. The student who carried out the slap later told detectives he was afraid to disobey the teacher. Happened on May 13th at Lee Middle School in Manatee County. Interesting, because my kid's name is Lee.
2: I don't understand these people. How do they get these jobs? And I can already picture it. We're having an investigation.
0: District officials said she began working at the school in 2019 and was already scheduled to leave the job May 29th.
2: Well, she needs to go.
1: Oh my gosh!
2: But I'm going to be honest with you. Isn't there some legal inciting minors?
1: That's not just losing a job. Yeah,
2: I kind of figure like she could be charged with something.
0: So that's sort of what Nina, the parent of the teacher the teacher that hung the black baby doll.
2: Yeah, yeah.
0: What she's trying to fight for, and that's what she started the GoFundMe was so that she can start more investigations into what's been happening, because she feels as though things like this have been covered under the rug, and obviously, you know, she might not be too far off on that.
2: So the thing with the black baby doll, this which is a separate incident with a teacher. Okay, we're dealing here with a history in this country of black people being hung.
1: Mm-hmm.
2: This is absolutely horrific.
1: Right.
2: And that behavior should be punished on some level. We got to do something. People just can't do these things and get away with it. And it was done in front of minors.
1: I don't even understand where one's
0: eighth graders.
1: One's brain even go to that.
2: I got chills from head to toe just even talking about it. I got so upset last week after I left the show that when I thought about talking about, I'm getting upset again. It's it's so upsetting to me. You know, what's wrong with these people?
1: I personally don't even understand how one's brain would even go to that place to even make those actions to do that in front of children.
2: But I think that there's got to be some kind of legal something that we could
1: do.
2: Agree. Is it like a threat? If I take...
0: Oh, absolutely.
2: It's a threat.
1: Endangering children almost.
2: It's a threat.
1: Like, yeah.
2: And it's a racial threat.
1: Yeah.
2: Right?
1: Yeah.
2: So... And the mom was saying that the kid's traumatized. Of course the kid is traumatized. I wasn't there. I just saw it on video and I'm traumatized.
1: Mm-hmm.
2: And I'm upset about it.
1: Mm-hmm.
2: You know, because I try to revert myself to being that age.
1: And you're an adult.
2: And I'm an adult. And I'm thinking, wow, when I was that age, I looked up to my teachers so much. And,
1: mm-hmm.
2: you know, even the ones that I was kind of scared of because they were like disciplinarians.
1: Right.
2: Because I like to talk a lot.
1: Yeah.
2: So I would always get in trouble.
0: No, really?
2: Yeah.
0: Wow.
2: So I would get in trouble for talking, you know. But But I had such respect for my teachers that to have a teacher do something so horrific. And then this other one now with the slapping. What is wrong with you
1: the
2: people?
1: The slapping is wild.
0: Well, another story to go ahead and ruffle your feathers, Miss Esme. A federal lawsuit says an Arkansas group promoting a whites-only community rejected a white Christian woman because she had Jewish ancestry, a black husband, and biracial children. The woman, Michelle Walker, says the group's application asked the detailed questions about ancestry, religion, and race before ultimately telling her she was not an ideal fit for the community. The lawsuit targets Return to the Land, a white nationalist group based in rural Ravenden, Arkansas, where members say they want to preserve white American culture. Walker says she was interested in buying land in the Ozarks because prices were low and she vacationed in the area. According to the complaint, she disclosed that part of her family were Russian Jewish immigrants and that her husband is of Irish and African descent. The suit says members of the group later asked whether she belonged to any other white nationalist organization. So, Esme.
2: Oh, God. Well, yeah. I was thinking I couldn't be a part of that group. Here's why. Not only am I am of Latino descent.
1: Right.
2: My mother and father were born in Cuba, so I'm of Cuba. I am American, but my parents were born in Cuba. But also, I have so many black friends, Chinese friends, Muslim friends.
1: Mm-hmm.
2: You know, I would be a hypocrite if I joined those people.
1: Absolutely.
2: You know, let's say that I was white. Let's mm-hmm. say that I wasn't a brown-skinned person. Mm-hmm. Let's say that I was white. And I went there and I joined, was a part of that group. Let's say I could slip in. I would feel terrible guilt because all my friends are ethnic.
1: It's also one of those things where it's like, how could you even feel comfortable in that space ever expressing something different about yourself or feeling, how are you feeling welcome to say anything about who you are? Like,
2: and I'll be honest, I don't want to be a part of a group like that.
1: It isn't like
2: I'm going to even think about it. This is 2026 and I feel like sometimes we've taken some steps backwards in some situations.
1: People are surrounded by these little communities of people, and that's just the world they're in. And they don't even sometimes realize like how wild their mindset is on these things.
2: I like looking at my friends and seeing the colors of the rainbow.
1: Yes.
2: I think I have such fascinating friends. I have gay friends. I have straight friends. I have trans friends.
1: Isn't that the point of friends?
2: Chinese, Muslim, Arabic. I have so many different guys.
1: Yes.
2: I really have a cool smorgasbord of friends.
1: Yes.
2: Like, I really do. And I love that.
1: But that's the point of having friends, is having variety. Why would you want to be stagnant and be the same? Yeah. How can you grow?
2: We are a multicultural society. Mm-hmm. I know there are people that want us not to be, but it's too late for that.
1: We're a melting pot, baby.
2: It's too late.
1: Yeah. We've always been that.
2: We've already intermingled with each other. You know what I'm saying? It's too late.
1: But we've always been that. You know what I mean?
2: We're really that now.
1: Yeah, exactly.
2: I have an Indian friend that she made me some lamb with curry sauce. Oh my God, it was so good.
1: And you would have never had that if you weren't her friend.
2: Absolutely not, because you know? I don't know how to make that stuff.
1: Yeah, exactly.
2: Yeah. Yeah, so, yeah, I don't know.
0: Well, it's why I like doing this show so much, is that we have so many different unique voices. We have you as a trans Cuban woman, myself, obviously white man. We have Brian, who's a black man. We've got Joanna, who's a cisgender woman. We've got a very diverse group. Vin is an Asian trans man.
2: South Asian.
0: It's very important to go ahead and showcase the diversity of, you know, our culture. We are a very diverse culture. Clearly, you know,
2: our diversity is a strength.
0: Absolutely.
2: What's really safe, not a weakness.
1: Yes, absolutely.
0: What bothers me most about this story is, if white people wanted to preserve white American culture, why did you bring black people here in the first freaking place?
2: Well, they brought them here for a very,
0: for slavery, of course.
2: They brought them here for a very bad reason.
0: But Jesus Christ, you are the reason why. That's the American culture right there, is slavery and discrimination. That is American culture.
2: Yeah.
0: Unfortunately.
2: Well, that's definitely our history. But,
0: so that's what they're trying to preserve.
2: I keep saying it all through the show since we started today, and I think I'm just going to, we got to do better.
0: We got to do better.
1: Oh my goodness.
2: But they'll
1: never hear that. They'll never hear that, because that's why they're stuck where they are, because they don't want change. That's actually a big problem. They don't want change.
2: I don't want to be a part of anybody that just wants white people.
0: Oh, absolutely.
2: I don't want to be a part of that. Don't get me wrong. I love my white friends.
1: Right.
2: You know? But we're all children of God. Yeah. At least that's what I was taught when I was
0: growing
2: up.
0: We're one human family. Right. One human family. We just got that text message in from a person who is not signing his last whose name it is. But we just got that.
2: We are one human family, and we need to embrace that. And I'll continue to say this. Our diversity is our strength.
1: Absolutely. Oh, yeah. That is something that when we were doing all this stuff, we recently went to space, right? We went around the moon. Right. It was one of the things that the astronauts said. They were looking back at Earth, and they were like, I've never felt so unified. You're looking at this Earth, and you're just like, we're all just here on this Earth. You know, it's really that simple. It's really that simple. So
2: we are. And as a little kid, where was that? Jesus loves the little children.
0: Oh, yeah. You used to sing that to that one lady.
2: The world, red and yellow, black and white. They are precious in his sight. Jesus
0: loves. Anyways, Esme, it's not Bible study.
2: My point is that even from a little kid, we were told our diversity is our strength.
1: Oh, my goodness.
2: Even as little children, we're not going to change the rules now, folks.
0: Anyways, right. A Florida State Representative Angie Nixon and a Democratic U.S. Senate candidate was arrested after taking part in a sit-in protest at Governor Ron DeSantis' office over Florida's congressional maps. Nixon and several other protesters were later released after the demonstration. The protest focused on claims that the Florida's new congressional districts aren't unfairly drawn to favor Republicans. Nixon called the maps rigged and accused DeSantis and the Republican-led legislator of playing politics with people's lies. I agree.
2: Called good trouble.
0: Yes. Oh, absolutely. It is causing good trouble right there.
2: It's good trouble there. Right. Yeah. It's a modern modern saying for...
0: The person who's been texting in is Jackie over in Clearwater. She's been a teacher for over 35 years. For 35 years.
2: Okay.
0: And she agrees. We are all children of God. Yeah. I completely agree.
2: I'm so glad that we got a teacher out there that's doing her job, and she knows that.
1: Yeah, I'm a son of a teacher.
2: But
1: yes.
2: That's what I want. I want a teacher that when she looks at her classroom, mm-hmm. she sees all her students equally. All of them are children of God. Yeah.
1: Yes.
2: Even if you don't believe in God, you can still see them as equal. To
1: yes.
2: each other.
1: Mm-hmm.
2: These are all children. They're mm-hmm. just, we're people. That's
1: absolutely.
2: It.
1: Absolutely. We're people.
2: We're just people. That's
1: we're
2: it.
1: We're people.
0: All right. Well, Pinellas County Commissioner Kathleen Peters says she wants to stop data centers from being built in the county, citing concerns about rising demand for water and electricity. This is over in Pinellas County. Peters said county staff have been approached about a possible data center project somewhere along Gandy Boulevard, though no formal proposal has been submitted. The proposed location would give developers easy access to water for evaporative cooling systems, which could require millions of gallons of water a day. Peters argued data centers do not create enough jobs to justify their impact, saying data centers are not a job creator. She said Florida should focus instead on workforce development, low taxes, and maintaining a business-friendly climate. I agree. As long as it's an AI data center, I think that there are medical data centers are absolutely necessary. You can't have a medical field without going ahead and having the data center. You have to have that. But if it's for something as simple as AI, then I don't think there's a need for it. I've seen people go ahead and start using AI for like various flyers and stuff like that. And I don't like the idea that I'm making something just to go ahead and waste water when I can go ahead and just simply make the flyer myself. Like, if I wanted to waste water, I'll just drink a gallon of water a day.
1: I fully agree. It's been ruining communities, these, like, giant plants. It's very sad to see. It's also sad to see because it's like we're almost losing faith in each other. As we were just talking about, we're just humans, right?
2: Yeah.
1: And now we're losing faith in each other and putting so much weight in this technology that's separating us.
2: Even the Pope is sending,
0: the Pope sent out a warning about AI,
2: you know? It's a little scary. I talked about it last week, and I always say the same thing because, you know, I'm a sci-fi mm-hmm. nut, right? So I always say, why hasn't anybody watched any of the James Cameron Terminator movies? It doesn't end well, folks.
1: Yes.
2: There's only one ending here. When AI is infiltrated into the computer system, the ending is always the same. We are removed from the equation.
1: They don't see. They're so addicted to the convenience. Everyone's so addicted to convenience right now.
2: Yes. Even in the movie 2001, which was a movie I couldn't name last week, and we figured it out this week, that it was the computer HAL on board the ship saw humans as a virus.
1: See, this is where we are getting scary. This is where we're getting scary.
2: Humans as a threat to its existence. So what did it do? My. So it became uncooperative.
1: See, this is scary. No, that's very scary. This is very scary.
2: It is scary. It is scary because AI, once it becomes self-aware, then we're talking about it starts to make plans.
0: Yeah.
2: You know what I'm saying?
1: We can't have that.
2: We don't need a computer making plans about us.
1: Ooh.
2: Because...
1: Are y'all not scared? That is so scary.
0: I just don't like the. I mean, where we're currently standing in it with AI, at least, just using it just to make a flyer or using it to enhance your photos or something along those lines. I mean, you knowing that it's costing water. I mean, it's a fact. It's a fact. It's costing water.
2: There is water shortage in this planet.
0: It is a massive water shortage happening
2: there
0: now.
2: There is. I know we're surrounded by water. But it's not drinkable water. But it's not drinkable water. Mm-hmm. Yeah. So it's we got a problem here.
1: Absolutely.
2: We got a problem and we're just not. But again, in all these movies, sci-fi movies, if you watch, the human race is warned over and over and over. But nobody listens.
1: No one listens.
2: Oh, it won't happen. It'll be another 100 years before that happens.
1: Watch WALL-E.
2: Yeah, WALL-E. I loved WALL-E too. WALL-E's another one.
1: Yes.
2: These movies are very foretelling, right?
1: Mm-hmm, mm-hmm.
2: And we just, it's just a movie. Well, you know, Flip Phones were just a movie, and now we've had them.
1: Right.
2: You know, it's just crazy. I don't know. I don't know. God help us.
0: Well, Senate Republicans are expected to drop a $1 billion White House security proposal tied to President Donald Trump's planned ballroom after pushback from members of their own party. The proposal had been folded into a roughly $70 billion bill to restore funding for ICE and the Border Patrol, but several GOP lawmakers questioned the timing, price tag, and use of taxpayer money. About $220 million of the request was tied directly to security upgrades connected to the ballroom project, with the rest aimed at visitor screening, training, and other Secret Service needs. Senate Majority Leader John Thune said that there were ongoing vote issues as Republicans struggled to lock down support and navigate Senate rules. Senator John Kennedy said the bill was back to square one once it became clear the votes for the security funding were not there. So I guess that's good news for you, Miss Esme.
2: I know, but I'm going to tell you the truth. These people are desperately, and I mean the administration, is desperately coming up with the arch and the fountain and the statue, and let me put my name on everything. You know, listen, regular folks out here are struggling.
0: Yes.
2: Go to the grocery store. I don't want to hear nothing about no Trump. Forget Trump.
1: Right.
2: Go to the grocery store. We got a problem.
1: It's not even about politics. It's about what's happening in front of us.
2: Listen, regular people got to feed themselves. The kids got to eat, right? People got to eat.
1: It is so crazy.
2: And the gasoline prices.
1: Oh my goodness. That is a whole nother.
2: And it keeps going up and up and it doesn't stop. There's no end in sight.
1: And it seems like they just don't care.
2: And he said the other day on the White House lawn, he goes, I don't even think about the prices and stuff. That's not something I worry about.
1: I saw that.
2: Well, that's because you're a billionaire. But the rest of us do have to worry about it.
1: Right, right. You're not in our shoes.
2: I get it. You don't think about it because it's not your problem.
1: But he should be thinking about it.
2: But you created this problem.
1: But he should be thinking about it.
2: He's bringing up Biden. I said, Biden's not in office, folks.
1: Right.
2: I ain't seen Biden in that office in a good minute.
1: Mm-hmm. You're the only one making these decisions. Why are you trying to deflect? Why are you trying to deflect?
2: I don't understand.
1: It is so wild to me.
2: We got a problem. I'm going to tell you, the price of food is really bad. And it's getting
1: super bad.
2: And regular people cannot, you know, regular people are struggling.
1: The price of survival, actually.
2: Yeah.
1: Survival. It's great. The rent prices, everything.
2: And I don't know. The prices of food keeps going up, but my hunger doesn't go down.
1: That part.
2: You know what I'm saying?
1: Oh, my God.
2: My hunger ain't going down.
1: Uh-uh.
2: Like right now, I'm sitting here thinking, man, I would like me a good old meatball sub. I'd like a good old juicy meatball sub right now.
0: I know you like your balls. Anyways, WWE wrestler Ludwig Kaiser, whose real name is Marcel Barthel, was arrested after Orlando police say he attacked a neighbor following a confrontation in an apartment elevator near Lake Eola. Police say the victim complained after seeing Barthel and a woman aggressively kissing and acting uncontrollably intimate inside the elevator. According to the arrest affidavit, the victim told the couple to please have some manners after getting off the elevator. Investigators say Barthel then punched the man several times, pushed him to the ground outside of the elevator on the 12th floor of the building. Officers reported seeing fresh scratches and redness on the back of the victim's head that matched the account of a physical fight. Esme, have you ever been uncontrollably intimate inside of an elevator?
2: No. But I could understand that when you're so physically attracted to someone. When I was really young, I remember being with men that I was very physically attracted to, and we'd be making out, and sometimes you just can't stop yourself. You know what I mean?
1: I can understand it. I just.
2: But we gotta act like adults, folks.
1: Right.
2: You know, it's back to that. What's wrong with people?
1: I was literally thinking that as he's reading, like, what's wrong with you?
2: I understand you're hot for each other, but come on, man.
1: Respect for others. Respect for others.
2: So I get it, but I'm not. Now, who caused the act of violence? The guy did.
0: Yeah, the guy said to have some manners.
2: And then he attacked him.
0: And then wrestler attacked him.
2: Okay, so I'm going to tell you now, folks. You know, I have a line, and I say it all the time, and I say this. Keep your hands to yourself. Mm-hmm. Don't put your hands on folks. Because I'm telling you, these folks are carrying guns. These folks will fight back. People are not playing anymore. Mm-hmm. Leave folks alone. I understand that you don't like what they're doing. I get it. It's very uncomfortable. Report them. There's got to be but keep your hands to yourself.
1: What happened to just like a dirty look? Yeah, or just dirty, like a side eye?
2: Because I would have said, ladies, y'all really need to get a room.
1: Or that part. Yes,
2: seriously.
1: Just being honest and polite.
2: This is uncalled for in a public place.
1: Yeah.
2: You know, I can see that. I was speaking to an Uber driver the other day. And he was telling me that he can't count the times that people have attempted to have sex in the backseat of his car.
1: Oh, my goodness.
2: And I thought to myself, really? He goes, yeah. He said, yeah. I said, male and female? He goes, male and female, sometimes two women, sometimes two men.
0: Mm-hmm. And we talked about this last week.
2: Oh, yeah.
1: Oh, wow. And so this is a hot topic.
2: I mean, come on. I don't know.
1: I never even thought of a thing. I never even thought people were trying to get a room.
2: Act like an adult. Be respectful. Yes.
0: I want to go ahead and make sure to give a special shout out to Deborah Brown, who's over in, it doesn't say. Anyways, she goes to Allendale United Methodist Church, and they have a drag service every fifth Sunday. And they said it is fabulous, and that Pastor Andy Oliver will marry gay couples, and that they are a church for everyone. And I love Pastor Andy. We've had him on the show. During Christmas. And
2: Great guy.
0: No, I completely agree.
2: His calm voice. He has such a nicest demeanor about him.
0: Very intelligent voice,
2: very
0: too.
2: Intelligent.
0: Very intelligent.
2: And I'm so loud and boisterous, and he was so calm and reassuring.
1: That's happy to hear from someone in the church, though. You know what I mean? I love that.
2: Yeah, I think I love that. I love that.
0: Well, we got one more time. We got
2: Don't
0: time for
2: forget
0: one more
2: that I
0: topic.
2: Do the review on The Mandalorian.
0: Do you want to do that? Well, we've only got 6 minutes.
2: Well, let me do The Mandalorian right now. Yeah, The Mandalorian and Grogu, which is just the cutest little movie. It's almost like a kid's movie.
1: Is it in theaters right now?
2: Yeah, it is. Okay. I know that people they're saying that it's almost like it's not TV. I think it's a good movie. Mm-hmm. I liked it. And you can take the kids to go see it.
1: That's good to know.
2: It is.
1: Are there more of these?
2: There's like a TV show, right?
1: Okay.
2: But I'm going to tell you, Grogu is just adorable. He's just a little tiny Yoda-like figure. But he's just so cute. Listen, Disney does a great job with these characters.
1: They give them the eyes, and they put the little glimmer in their eyes.
2: And the little hands and the little purring. He goes, the little sound that he makes. And he kind of hops around. And when he walks with a little shuffle.
1: It's endearing.
2: His little legs are so short, you know.
1: Oh, it's
2: endearing.
1: But
2: he flies his little spaceship, and he's just so cute.
1: I'm obsessed.
2: I'm telling you, that little character is just so loving and adorable. And the Mandalorian is a great character. He's brave, and he's loyal. And he's a little bit of a rebel and a little bit rebellious, you know. I enjoyed it a lot. I thought it was a great escape movie. Definitely go see it. And by the way, that movie that I reviewed last week, Obsession, it's doing really good in the movie theaters. Yeah.
0: But we still got time for this last topic.
2: Okay.
0: And it is because it's a quick one. The TSA has quietly updated its policy to allow passengers to travel with doctor-prescribed medical marijuana in both carry-on and checked bags. The change matters because marijuana is still illegal under federal law, even though medical cannabis is legal in 40 states and Washington, D.C. TSA says its officers are focused on security threats, not searching for drugs during screenings. But if agents find what they believe is an illegal substance or evidence of a crime, they can still refer travelers to law enforcement. This policy comes as the Trump administration moved to reclassify marijuana as a Schedule 3 drug, Schedule 3 drug, recognizing accepted medical uses. I'm not going to do it.
2: I am not getting on no plane. I wouldn't get on a plane with aspirin at this point.
0: I wouldn't do it either.
2: Nope.
0: But when I went up to Ohio, I did consider bringing a vape, but I didn't.
2: I'm not even bringing cough medicine.
0: But I will, since it is legal, I will say, when I went up to Ohio, and then when I came back, I was unpacking my suitcase, and there was a vape that I left in my suitcase that went through TSA.
2: Both ways.
0: And yeah, so I was very surprised that I didn't get stopped. And it was actually in one of the pockets of a backpack, like one of the side cup holder pockets. So you would think that they would have checked it.
2: You know,
0: they didn't care.
2: When I flew to St. Louis Kentucky a few years back, you know, they put me through that search thing, and they had to search me twice because they thought I had an object.
0: Well, they had an object.
2: An object.
0: So
2: I can't
0: ominous.
2: Say what it is on the air, but you have so to figure ominous. It out. But yeah.
0: They had to search me as well, but they didn't search me for the weed, which was really strange. And by the way, I want to put this out there. Medical marijuana patient, just letting everybody know.
2: Yeah.
0: They searched me both ways and patted me down.
2: Yeah.
0: They didn't check my bag.
2: Yeah.
1: And this is from state to state?
0: From here to Ohio.
2: I'm just going to tell you, when you're unsure about something, just don't do it.
1: Don't do it.
2: Yeah. I wouldn't bring cough medicine on a damn flight.
1: Wake it up.
2: I'm telling you, I wouldn't do it. I just wouldn't. I'm not risking nothing. You know, things right now are so crazy in this country that I don't want to...
1: We don't need attention on us that we don't need.
2: Exactly. I don't want to create any problems for myself that I don't need to.
0: Well, Esme, what topics are we going to talk about on the after show?
2: Well, I don't have any topics for the after show.
0: Oh, no.
2: You're the one that's...
1: Oh, he's got plenty.
0: I got plenty. I got a man arrested after calling 911 to report zombies, ghosts, and UFOs. I also have a family accusing Amazon saying that the urn that they were sent may have had somebody else's ashes in
2: it. Unbelievable.
0: We're going to talk about that. We have Southwest Airlines doing something that Esme would like them to continue to do, which is banning human-like robots. iRobot here.
2: That's kind of scary.
0: And we got Miley Cyrus receiving a star on the Hollywood Walk of Fame.
1: Love it.
0: But, Lexi, thank you so much for coming into the studio. Where can people find more information about you and your social media?
1: Thank you so much for having me. Yes, I am the Lexi Long on Instagram, all my social medias. I have a Facebook.
2: Is Tasha Long your mother?
1: She's actually not, funny enough. I never even knew about Tasha Long until I moved here. Because my name I just made because I loved the name.
2: Okay.
1: But yeah, I would love to meet her.
2: Tasha's an amazing person.
1: I wonder if she would approve of me.
2: She would.
1: She seems lovely.
0: Well, we got all that and more coming up on the Big Gay After Show. But if you haven't heard it already, you are loved, you are appreciated, and we thank you so much for your support of WMNF Tampa and the Big Gay Radio Show. Esme, I love you. Thank you so much for joining
2: too.
0: Us. And we hope you have a wonderful rest of your day. We'll see you next time.
2: Bye.
0: Bye.
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7: Welcome to the newsroom. I'm Ankur Desai. Several hundred people have been detained by police in Paris as football fans went on the rampage after PSG's win in the European Champions League final. Elsewhere, Ebola is spreading quickly throughout the DRC, but the head of the WHO is confident it can be stopped.
8: DRC has faced Ebola 16 times and has ended every outbreak, and that history gives me real confidence.
7: Meanwhile, health officials in Brazil identified a suspected case of Ebola after a man recently returned from a trip to the DRC. We've got a report on how public transport in Ukraine has been under relentless attack from Russian drones.
9: We realize that if we abandon these people, no one else will drive them. We work like rats in a cage. We get attacked from every side, but we keep driving.
7: And we mark the life of Marcia Lucas, the Oscar-winning editor of the original Star Wars film, who's died at the age of 80. After this update.
10: BBC News with Fiona MacDonald. French police have detained several hundred people after violent clashes erupted when thousands of football fans poured onto the streets after Paris Saint-Germain beat Arsenal in the Champions League final. With the latest, here's Paddy Maguire.
11: Police estimated that more than 20,000 people crowded into the centre of Paris to celebrate PSG's back-to-back Champions League win against Arsenal. While those gathered along the Champs-Élysées have now mostly dispersed, there were violent scenes as vehicles and businesses in the capital were damaged. Several police officers were injured. PSG supporters also stormed the Paris Ring Road, letting off flares and bringing traffic to a halt. Across the country, more than 400 people were detained. France's interior minister has confirmed that festivities planned for Sunday in Paris will still go ahead.
10: Health officials say they've identified a suspected Ebola case in Brazil. If confirmed, it would be the first case outside Africa since the latest outbreak began in the Democratic Republic of Congo. Rory Gallimore reports.
12: The Brazilian authorities say this suspected Ebola case is a man in his 30s. He has recently returned from a trip to the DRC and is now being kept in isolation at a specialist hospital in Sao Paulo state. Tests are being carried out to confirm the exact nature of his illness, but this could mark an escalation in this outbreak. Until now, the vast majority of infections have been registered in the east of the DRC, with a handful across the border in Uganda. There have been more than 240 deaths so far. The medical charity MSF has described the situation as deeply alarming, but health workers have successfully contained many Ebola outbreaks in the past.
10: The Lebanese Prime Minister has accused Israel of pursuing a scorched earth policy by systematically destroying towns and villages and forcing civilians in southern Lebanon to flee. More details from David Bamford.
13: Nawaf Salam described Israel's offensive as a scorched earth strategy that would provide neither security nor stability. Israeli forces have pushed beyond the Litani River as far as the outskirts of Nabatea, one of southern Lebanon's largest cities. Throughout the day, Israeli airstrikes and artillery fire hit multiple locations. Hezbollah responded with rocket fire toward northern Israel. Footage aired on Israeli TV showed some of the rockets falling into the sea close to Nahariya, sending beachgoers fleeing. The escalation comes as Lebanon and Israel plan another round of US brokered talks in Washington.
10: The Venezuelan politician recognized by the US as a true winner of the 2024 election that was claimed by Nicolas Maduro has said he now supports a new vote. Edmundo González Urrutia, who lives in exile in Spain, has said he wants the opposition leader and Nobel laureate Maria Corina Machado to be able to stand in a presidential election. World news from the BBC. Donald Trump has announced he's considering cancelling a series of concerts celebrating the 250th anniversary of the United States and replacing them with a single act, himself. The president said he could give a speech in Washington next month after a growing number of musicians pulled out of the planned shows. Scientists say they've discovered a new species of fungus growing in Britain, which they believe is having a positive impact on the environment. They say it attacks and destroys heathstar moss, an aggressive invader that's been smothering hillsides and gardens, choking out native plants and wildlife. Researchers hope the new fungus will help restore damaged habitats across the UK. Dr. George Greif from the National Museum of Wales says the fungus is a rare and welcome fight back by nature against an invasive species.
14: I haven't heard of any other instances where that's happened, so it could genuinely be quite.

0: This is, I mean, it's usually supposed to be Maker's. Ooh. I know this is Four Roses.
1: Nice.
0: It is a bourbon whiskey.
1: Ooh. Oh, yeah.
0: That's not too much, is it?
1: What is too much?
0: Yeah, that's what I said. Okay. There we go.
1: All right.
0: Okay.
1: Well, my friend, to the last one.
0: To the last one. From NPR. From NPR and WNYC, coming to you from the... It's not as smooth as I thought it was going to be. From NPR and WNYC, coming to you from beautiful Brooklyn, New York, it's NPR's final hour of puzzles, word games, and trivia. Ask me another. I'm Jonathan Colton. Now here's your host, Ophira Eisenberg.
1: Thanks, Jonathan.
0: You're welcome.
1: Oh, so, you know, just for to let everyone in, we would do a shot of whiskey. We would do Maker's Mark, usually, before we went on stage.
0: That's right.
1: Before every Ask Me Another show.
0: Before every show, yeah.
1: And the reason, I'll tell you where that came from for me, is that I had the opportunity to go on the road back in the day with Radiolab, and they did that before their show. And I was like, why does everyone take a shot? And they were like, because you just have to remember that, like, you know, you're just here to have a good time. And right. I was like, that is great.
0: Yeah. It's a nice way to, it's a nice way to set the tone. There is a lot of hard work that goes into the show, but it's supposed to be fun. At the end of the day,
1: yes.
0: You do the hard work in advance so that when you get up on stage, you can just relax and have a good time.
1: Right. And if any time you go, wow, this is really serious, or there's stress, or there's problems, then you all have a moment to reset and remember that you're about to do a trivia comedy show.
0: And for those of you who have never been backstage at the Bell House, you know, I really do miss the Bell House.
1: It's the greatest.
0: And but the thing that I love, it's, and I don't really know the explanation for why it is there, but in the green room, hanging on the wall, there is a flag that says, "Don't give up the ship." And I don't know. I have thought of that flag so many times. But we have this last show to do.
1: You know, so what we've done is we have basically the best friends of the show, people we love, mm-hmm. people that have been involved in the show.
0: Yeah.
1: And it's going to be a good toast.
0: Yeah. So thanks, everybody, for listening over all these years.
1: Oh, my goodness. Thank you so much.
0: It's been a great privilege to work on the show. Here it comes, your last episode.
1: That was the bourbon talking.
0: It's your last episode. Here it comes, your last episode. Don't give up.
1: Ask Me Another has been through a lot of changes over the years, but one thing has remained constant. Best friends of the show, composers Kristen Anderson Lopez and Bobby Lopez, have come back time and time again, including today. Kristen, Bobby, hello.
2: Hey, hello.
3: Thanks
2: for having
3: us
2: back for the last one.
1: Thank you so much. I have to ask you a question. We've had you on, well, this I think is the seventh time.
0: Yeah.
1: I mean this sincerely. How is it that we were able to get you back so many times? Why?
0: Yeah. What are you thinking? Well, don't you have bigger fish to fry?
2: You've made a miscalculation about the value of having us on the show.
3: I think it's a bit of a supply and demand kind of formula that you've got some skewed data on.
1: All right. Well, I like that. It's in your favor. We're like, you are so amazing. You're like, we accept all calls. I don't know what you're talking about. I'm just going to ask that the truck that is about to unload a mound of Rubik's Cubes onto your driveway, drive away. Aww.
0: We have a lot left over, as it turns out. So,
1: how are your bats? Aren't there bats in your driveway?
3: We have bats in our breezeway.
1: Breezeway? What is a breezeway?
3: A breezeway is a...
2: It's a covered
3: it's a
2: pathway.
3: New England. It's a New England thing because snow. And so it connects a house to a garage, in our case. And
1: okay.
3: The bats, for a while, like we actually built bat houses. We have no mosquitoes up here because there's so many bats.
1: Nice.
3: They eat all the mosquitoes. That's a beautiful thing. But also, at the end of the night, they come, they hang out in our breezeway, and they digest all, like, hundreds of pounds of mosquitoes directly onto the walkway, which Bobby just got a bat poop blower.
2: Yeah, it's kind of like awesome. A leaf blower, but it's for bat poop.
3: Bat poop.
1: Nice.
0: Is it an appliance specifically for guano? Is that true? Or?
2: Yeah, it's the Guano Air Guano 3000. Yeah. Well, why are bats the only animals that poop guano?
3: Is that true? So wait, what do penguins poop?
1: Well, you know what? But I'm realizing now this is the quiz we should have been playing. We're going to give you...
4: Whose poop is it?
1: Whose poop is it? I mean, when you're talking about a finale...
2: Poop me another.
0: So this internet is telling me that guano is specifically for bats and seabirds.
2: Hey.
3: Thank you.
2: Oh, you're right.
3: Thank you. Wow. Ask me another.
0: Yeah.
1: So we have a very fun audio quiz for you called VIP Voices.
3: Ooh. Ooh.
1: We are going to play you a past clip of an Ask Me Another VIP, which means a very important puzzler. And you are just going to listen to the audio clip and you're going to tell us who you think it is.
3: Oh, this is where it's really bad that I remember faces. Not names. The visual learner is going to have some problems right now.
1: I think you'll be surprised.
3: Okay.
1: So
3: not names. The visual learner is going to have some problems right now.

0: Like, oh my God, who is she?
1: That's Patrick Stewart.
2: That is correct.
3: Yes, absolutely.
1: That is amazing.
3: Right?
1: Yes.
3: I mean, he could basically turn anything to make it sound like Shakespeare.
2: He could
3: right?
2: read the phone book and I would pay $100 to see it.
3: I mean, I remember many things about when he came on the show, but he, at the time, lived in Brooklyn. And so he walked to the venue.
4: Oh, wow.
3: Which is just a funny thing to think of.
2: All right, Bobby, this guest starred in the Netflix series Russian Doll, and she joined us in 2016 to tell us what she keeps in her bag.
5: I always carry a spare pair of panties.
3: Smart.
5: Sunglasses and prescription glasses.
3: Right.
5: And Nicorette and cigarettes. Lighter, backup lighter. Metro card, $20. Amex, Visa, ID.
6: That's Natasha Lyonne.
2: That is
3: correct.
2: Yes.
3: That is right.
2: She brought her dog root beer, and her dog was backstage the whole time making a lot of noise, if I recall correctly.
3: Audio engineer is freaking out.
2: Yeah.
6: I'm having like sense memory back to like whether I listened to these podcasts in our car or in our kitchen.
1: Yes.
3: All right, Kristen.
1: Okay.
3: You know this guest from Broadway. In 2019, she joined us in Houston, Texas to share her love of 7-Eleven Slurpees.
7: It's the combination of the crushed ice with the Coca-Cola feel. So it's the burn of a Coke. Do you guys know what I mean? Some of you know. And then with the ice, and it never gets melty. I love Slurpee, okay?
3: Yeah.
7: And I love 7-Eleven. I'm not kidding.
3: Yeah.
7: And I'm not being paid.
3: No.
1: That would be the amazing Kristen Chenoweth.
3: Absolutely. You remember that show too, Jonathan, where Kristen all of a sudden, like she just decided to sing in the answer to a clue. And she just like without opera and like at an operatically high range. And I don't remember hearing her do a warm up or anything.
1: No, she can just go. That's her trick.
2: Yeah.
1: She goes like, mm-hmm. except like just like out of nowhere. That.
2: Yeah, it's insane. All right, Bobby, this is the last one. It is for you.
6: Wow.
2: This reality TV mentor joined us in 2016, and he told us he wasn't always so confident in his sartorial choices.
1: I know who it is. I know who it
2: you
1: is.
2: You already know.
8: I've been a fan of Pocket Squares forever, but I could never do it. I would experiment. I'd put my jacket out on my bed. I'd flatten it out. I'd stick the pocket square in. I'd think, it looks all right. Then I'd put the jacket on, look in a mirror, and say, you look like an ass.
6: I know his name is Tim. It's Tim...
1: It's not a sword. It's not a...
6: Spear.
3: Not a spear. It's not a candlestick. It's not a rope.
1: There could be water ones.
6: Oh, Tim Gunn.
1: Yes.
6: Yeah.
2: Tim Gunn is correct. Yes. He is the nicest, kindest man. When Tim came on the show, I went up to say hi to him, and he said, "Well, you must be Jonathan Colton. What a pleasure it is to meet you. I enjoy your work." And I was like, "Wow, that guy really. He did his research. He went out of his way to say hello," and I was very touched.
6: Aww.
1: Is that what we should have
6: wait,
1: done?
6: Wait.
1: Should we have done
2: I
1: that?
2: I know. And you kind of blew it. You guys kind of blew it.
1: You must be Jonathan Colton. I hear you have a cruise.
2: And then years later, I was at a red carpet event, and I was wearing a tuxedo, and he was also at this red carpet event, also wearing a tuxedo. I went up to say hello to him, and I was prepared to do the thing where I was like, I don't know if you remember me, but you were on the show, ask me another. And as I started to launch into that, he cut me off and he said, "Well, it's Jonathan Colton. It's a pleasure to see you again. And you clean up very nice." It was just like, wow. He's a superhero of kindness, truly.
3: Yeah.
6: Wow. Oh, wow.
3: Thank you so much, Chris and Bobby. Thank you for being such great friends of the show. Always, always showing up and having so much fun with us.
6: Well, we've always loved this show. Thank you so much for making it. Thanks for making it for 9 years.
1: Thank you for not doing your research and thinking that we are bigger celebrities than we are. I really appreciate that. And truly, some of the best times we've ever had in the car with our family have been listening to your wonderful puzzles and songs and learning so much. And I just hope it comes back in another form or next month. as like, guess what? It's Ask Me Another.

0: Holocast.
1: Ask me another.
2: It was all a joke.
1: It was all a joke. Yeah. Thank you so much. See you soon.
3: In Thanks. The Broadway world, we say happy trails.
1: Oh, yes. That's so, a good one.
3: Happy trails to you. Trails.
1: Until next time.
3: Until next time. Until we meet again.
1: After the break, we'll play our final music parody. One might call it our endgame. I'm Ophira Eisenberg, and this is Ask Me Another from NPR.

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1: This is Ask Me Another, NPR's final hour of puzzles, word games, and trivia. I'm Jonathan Colton. Now here's your host, Ophira Eisenberg.
0: Thanks, Jonathan. So here we are with our friends, comedians Aparna Nancherla and Joelle Nicole Johnson. They're joining us to play the very last word game I think we're ever going to play on Ask Me Another. So welcome back. I know.
2: Yay!
3: Oh, I'm honored to be here for the last.
0: So since this is our last show, just wondering, are you the kind of people who plan for endings?
3: I have a go bag.
0: You have a go bag?
1: Do you really have a go bag?
4: Yeah. Wow. If my go bag is just my purse I carry around, I mean, there is like many pounds of stuff in there. I don't know if any of it is useful, but if the apocalypse calls for receipts from 8 years ago.
0: Yeah. Very good. So Aparna, Joelle, when things get hectic or stressful at the show, we have always said, you know, wait a second. Remember, everybody, there is no such thing as a trivia emergency. But you can never be careful enough. So just in case something goes wrong, we have set aside an emergency game for a very long time. We've kept it in a box behind glass, and that's it. This is the time. So I have it here with me, and now I've got a hammer ready. You have no idea how long I have wanted to break this, but here we go. All right, I'm going to pull out the game.
1: And I didn't tell you this, Ophira, but a couple of years ago, I was just curious, and I already smashed my glass box, so I have the script already.
0: Of course you did. That makes perfect sense.
1: I wasn't supposed to, but I really wanted to see what it was inside.
0: All right. Well, let me look at it. I'm looking at it for the first time. Let's see. Oh, okay. In this word game, you'll mash up two terms linked by the word box. It's a little on the nose. Yeah. All right.
1: A little disappointing, actually. All right. So, for example, if we said, once they got this Microsoft video game console, these kids from a beloved book series stopped solving mysteries and became Twitch celebrities, you would answer Xbox Car Children. So you're mashing up the video game console Xbox with the book series The Boxcar Children.
4: Great.
0: All right. Aparna.
4: Yes.
0: Movie theaters are attempting to lure back customers by installing this classic children's toy at their ticket counters. Keep turning the crank until a clown pops out to sell you two tickets to see Space Jam, A New Legacy.
4: Oh, Jack in the Box Office?
0: Yes, exactly.
4: Oh, boy.
0: Yes.
4: Oh,
0: nice.
1: Very nice.
3: Yes.
0: That was very nice. The old classic Jack in the Box toy.
4: I hated that toy.
3: Who is that for?
0: I know.
1: Nobody likes clowns, and nobody especially likes surprise clowns.
3: Surprise. Shocking.
4: Kind of clown.
3: Yikes.
1: All right, Joelle, open this infamous container from Greek mythology, and you'll be bombarded with all the world's evils, including a bag of Zinfandel.
3: Box wine.
1: Box wine. Box wine.
4: It's also it was a streaming music platform.
0: A woman's name.
4: Pre-Spotify.
3: Lizzo Box Wine.
1: Lizzo Box Wine.
0: I would buy that.
1: I'm going to accept that answer because I think that should be a real product and I would like to drink some of it right now.
3: What did I miss? What was the streaming?
1: We're looking for Pandora's Box Wine.
0: All right. Aparna, guess what? Canadians aren't so nice after all. Now, in hockey, if you break the rules, not only do you have to sit in the sin bin, you also have to strip down to your underwear.
4: Penalty boxer briefs?
0: Yes! Yes and yes and
1: nice
0: yes.
1: Nice work.
0: Well done.
1: All right, this is your last clue ever.
0: Ever.
1: Make a
3: I
1: count.
3: Get
1: Joelle,
3: it, I gotta get it.
1: Joelle, Nirvana's original version of this song was about the base of a very romantic bed.
3: Box spring?
1: Box spring is the second half, that's right.
0: Yeah, and then the, you know, little emoji that you would associate with love.
3: Heart box.
0: Yes, and heart, shove it together.
3: Heart I mean, box spring. What's the Nirvana song?
1: The Nirvana song is heart-shaped box. So it would be heart-shaped box spring. But we'll give it to you. You got
0: yeah,
1: that.
0: Yeah, you totally got that. I know that I will see you both in other places and in real life, but I just have to extend in this moment just a huge hearty over the Wi-Fi hug to you both. And thank you for being part of our shows, so many, and this
3: yes.
0: final episode.
3: I'm so sad the show got canceled in person.
1: Oh,
0: thank you.
1: We're so glad that you were here to be with us for the end. So
0: yes.
3: Thank you so much.
4: Thank you guys.
0: So every so often, our house musician, Jonathan Colton, has somewhere else to be. Maybe he's on vacation, maybe a cruise, maybe he's cheating on us with another podcast. No matter what the case may be, our next two guests come in and save the day. Julian Villard is our guest house musician. His latest album is called Please Don't Make Me Play Piano Man. And Cecil Baldwin is our guest puzzle guru. He voices the podcast Welcome to Night Vale, which is now in its 10th season, and he co-hosts Random Number Generator Horror Podcast Number 9. Cecil, Julian, thank you so much for joining us. This is our finale. Welcome.
2: Oh, so bittersweet.
0: I know.
2: But mostly sweet.
5: You saying those words kind of gave me a little bit goosebumps. I'm like, oh yeah, this is, wow. Okay, this is the finale.
1: No.
0: Yeah.
1: This is it.
0: So you both have joined us in Brooklyn, outside of Brooklyn. On the road.
2: Yeah.
0: Anything stand out from these experiences?
5: I've had some pretty awesome experiences. My favorite one was, I'm pretty sure that Jessica Walter was indirectly flirting with me on stage. I'm pretty sure that was happening because I was singing and she was totally like, ooh, I like your voice. Like, I couldn't tell if she was Lucille Bluthing me or it was real, but I totally just went with it and it was great.
0: No, I sat beside her. I remember that she had like, a look of mischief.
5: There was a little bit. I was like, she's totally kind of hitting on me right now.
0: Yeah.
5: I'm into this.
0: That's right. Cecil, that's hard. That's no topping that. That's impossible to top. But what's some memories that you have from this crazy, crazy ride called Ask Me Another?
2: I got to say, out of all the Ask Me Another memories, when Anthony Porosky of Queer Eye told me I had really cool shoes.
5: Oh, that's great.
2: Wow. My little gay heart went a pitter-pat.
1: That's great.
0: And what were the shoes? Just remind our listeners what your shoes were.
2: Yeah, they were cool shape, had little stripey bits on them.
0: Yep.
2: Queer Eye approved.
0: Do you, as people who work in the entertainment field, as, you know, basically your entire lives is your career, any thoughts on endings and beginnings?
5: I feel really privileged that I even am getting to have an ending with you guys, because I feel like, and that's it's like, especially in this time with everything that's going on, it's like we started together and we get to end together. And like,
0: that's
5: really kind of cool. Like, it doesn't. It's so tough. It's such a crazy way to make a living. You kind of have to become hardened to all these elements to actually get to have that. It's kind of emotional. It's like, this is like a real thing that we did together that we built. And it's really awesome to, you know, get to do it all with you guys. And you're the best. I love hanging out with you.
0: Oh, Julian. I got to tell you, Julian, you just, what you said sent chills into my body.
5: Oh,
0: and also,
5: whatever.
0: I've never expected any wisdom from you. And
1: shots fired.
5: No, rightfully
0: he
5: so.
0: He knows that it's all with
5: no, us. It's my brain is, it's, I believe me, I'm amazed that just came out of my mouth too.
0: All right. So let's have a final game. Want to play a game?
2: Sure, guys, why not?
0: Guys, want to play a game?
2: One last time.
0: Okay, so you're in luck for your very last game, your last time here. Jonathan Colton is going to sing you the clues in a music parody game called The Ends.
1: Oh. That's right. We changed the lyrics of famous breakup songs to make them about things that contain the letters END. Things like calendar, Big Bend National Park, endocrinology, and so on. You can earn a point by telling me the end thing or by identifying the song I'm parodying or the artist who made it famous. And Julian, you can also earn a point by just telling me how you would have done it.
5: Oh, yeah, instead. Sure. If that's the, yeah, good, absolutely.
1: I'll take criticism is fine. Okay.

0: And I should say you're working together on this, so feel free to...
1: You got this, Julian? Julian, I feel like this is your wheelhouse right here.
2: Well, you know, the song is... It sounded like you were emulating Sinead O'Connor's version of the famous Prince composition, Nothing Numeral 2 Compares to You, and I think you are referring to Cecil. I'd let you...
1: Is that a bartender?
0: Yeah, that is correct. Julian, I appreciate your overly detailed answer.
1: Nothing compares to you.
2: That's right. I forgot the U, the letter U.
0: The Sinead O'Connor version of the Prince song. Hilarious. All right, here's another one.

0: Yes.
1: It's Gwen Stefani. It's No Doubt.
0: Yes. Yep.
1: But I was trying to like focus. I got stuck on Twix, and I was like, wait, why are you shaking your Twix bars?
2: Mm-hmm. Mm-hmm. Julian, you have any thoughts?
3: I think the song that Cecil is referring to was actually recorded originally by the band No Doubt, and it's called Don't Speak, and you are referring to the contraption known as the vending machine.
1: Oh,
0: yes.
2: All right, here's your next one.

0: Okay, so clearly, Dolly Parton's "I Will Always Love You."
1: Yes,
0: that is correct. I don't know the answer, Julian. Do you know?
2: He's referring to multi Grammy and Oscar and Tony and Emmy award winning star of the live action or televised version, live version of Jesus Christ Superstar, along with Sarah Bareilles, Mr. John Legend.
0: That is correct.
1: That is correct.
0: I feel like I'm on Wikipedia right now. I feel like every time Julian saw it, it's like getting like Wikipedia live.
2: I just never get to be that guy on the show because that would make me obnoxious and you never hire me back. And this is my last one, so I'm just going for
1: it. Fantastic. No, I love it. I love it so much.
3: All right, here's another one.

0: The only word I can think of is perpendicular.
1: Yeah.
2: That is correct. That is the
0: word. Is it?
2: Yeah.
1: That's the word, yeah.
0: I'm unconsciously a genius.
1: Julian, what can we...
2: Julian, you want to give a detailed answer?
3: Yeah. That is a beautiful acoustic rendition of Swedish songwriter and performer Robin's synth pop smash, Dancing on My Own.
2: That's right. Exactly. And I gave you 8th notes instead of 16th notes. I didn't think that was... I didn't know if you were going to still, you know.
1: Ooh, was that like a hidden way to try to trip a musician up?
3: Jonathan honored the song and not the production, and I, as a songwriter, I appreciate that.
2: We should have you guys on all the time. Okay, here's another one.

0: Julian, you got this. What is you? What is this?
1: You don't have this?
0: Well, I mean, the U2 song
2: you.
0: I got.
3: Yes, that's right.
0: No, I'm trying to get the clue.
1: Okay, well, the clue is the Italian musical word for loudness is a crescendo. Mm-hmm. You're right, U2. It's their classic from the Joshua Tree, With or Without You.
3: Mm-hmm. That's right. Yeah.
2: Mm-hmm.
3: All right, a couple more.

0: All right. The word you got nothing, Cecil. You sure? Should I just go straight
1: go
0: in?
1: Your own way.
2: Yes.
0: Go your own
1: go
0: way.
1: Your Mac, yes. Mac.
0: Is the clue innuendo?
3: Innuendo is correct. Oh. We also would have accepted double entendre.
4: No.
2: Ooh.
3: All right. Here's the last clue. The last of the last. Really enjoy it, everybody.

0: you got to know Alanis Morissette. Yes.
1: You ought to know. That's right.
0: But it's like the Declaration of Independence. Yeah.
1: It is know. Declaration of Independence. Independence has an E-N-D in the middle.
0: Oh, okay. Gotcha.
1: So you had
2: to
1: go.
2: So you had it. You just made it better.
0: I just said it with a funny accent. That's
1: yeah, you just did it. You just added a layer that I really appreciated.
2: Thank you so much. Oh, my goodness. We love you guys. Thank you for everything. Thank you for always being there. I'm so glad we finally got together to do this. Julian, Cecil, thank you. See you again.
3: Yeah, it's been an honor and a privilege. Thank you so much for having me be part of the show.
0: Thank you, Cecil.
2: Coming up, Jonathan and I will answer your questions in our final round. I'm Ophira Eisenberg, and this is Ask Me Another from NPR.

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1: This is Ask Me Another, NPR's final hour of puzzles, word games, and trivia. I'm Jonathan Colton. Now, here's your host, Ophira Eisenberg.
0: Thank you, Jonathan. So, here's what we're going to do, my friend. This is just for you and me. I'm going to ask you about things that have happened on Ask Me Another that our listeners actually never got to hear. All right. So, in a cut segment from our 2016 Los Angeles Roadshow, do you remember that?
1: Yes.
0: Okay, I'll tell you what you said later.
1: Okay.
0: But we did a bit where we pretended one of our guests was running late and had Weird Al step in to do the interview instead.
1: Okay.
0: This was our idea of a hilarious joke. Who was the guest?
1: That was when we had Tom Cruise on the show.
0: Yes, it was Tom Cruise.
1: It was Tom Cruise.
0: And of course he was running late.
1: He's always late. Yeah, he's got a lot to do.
0: It was okay. It was not Tom Cruise.
1: All right, who was it?
0: Do you want to hear the clip?
1: Yeah, let's hear the clip.
0: Okay.
2: So, a typical day.
0: Yeah, every day.
2: And the life of me, Jeff Goldblum. Okay.
0: No problem.
2: Well, on a typical day, my alarm would go off at 11 a.m.
0: Oh.
2: I would put on my rhinestone bedazzled morning speedos. And then I'd trundle onto the bathroom where my manservant would brush and floss my teeth.
0: Okay, so maybe you know the answer.
1: I mean, it's Jeff Goldblum.
0: Yes, exactly.
1: Can I just say, Weird Al is such a funny, funny man. And in my defense,
0: yeah,
1: Jeff Goldblum is the Tom Cruise of character actors.
0: You're right. Yeah. And he's been in a lot of movies.
1: He's been in a lot of movies. So I was very close.
0: Yep, that are sort of action-based. Okay, that was very good. Here's a new one. We made quite an entrance in our 2018 San Diego Roadshow. How did we come into that theater? Do you remember?
1: I believe I remember this. I believe what we did is we got those electric scooters that some cities have,
0: yes,
1: like littering the sidewalk like garbage.
0: Yep.
1: We each picked one and we each rode in from the back of the house all the way down the aisle and just dropped them in front of the stage and jumped on
0: and hopped on the stage. And it was quite an incline, may I say.
1: It felt a little unsafe.
0: And it was the bird.
1: The bird scooters.
0: The bird scooters. And then I don't know what happened to the bird. All I remember is that I guess mine did not get returned immediately. So it was a hefty charge.
1: It was a very long rental.
0: But that's fine.
1: Yeah.
0: That's fine. Okay. We have a clip of Travis announcing our entrance.
1: Let's listen to this triumphant moment.
3: Please welcome to the stage of the historic Balboa Theater in San Diego, Ophira Eisenberg and Jonathan Colton.
1: I mean, let me just say, massive props to producer Travis Larcher.
0: That was amazing.
1: For his professional wrestling intro.
0: Oh my God. I felt like I was at wrestling inside of a monster truck. Did you hear that cheer?
1: Yeah.
0: People loved the scooters.
1: Yeah.
0: All right.
1: All right.
0: Here's your next one. In a bit that we cut out of our 2017 show with musician Jason Mraz, we handed him an object and asked him to do something with it.
1: Hmm.
0: What was it?
1: We handed him Ask Me Another Rubik's Cube.
0: It's a good object.
1: And we asked
0: him
1: to stick it where the sun don't shine.
0: We're like, we're done.
1: Did he open an avocado farm?
0: Yes.
1: We handed him an avocado.
0: And?
1: Asked him to identify what kind of avocado it was.
0: Close. We just asked him to identify the ripeness. The thing that we go through.
1: We said, Jason Mraz, is this a ripe avocado?
0: Right. The thing you go through in your house all the time. How do you know? Is it time to slice it or not?
1: You're telling me that this got cut out of the show the moment where he asked Jason Mraz if the avocado was ripe?
0: Yeah. Well, let's listen. Is that avocado ripe?
4: Yes.
1: Even he knew at the time. He was like, this is not good for radio. What are you people doing?
0: Yeah, right. He was like, can I go?
1: I thought this was a real show.
0: Why are you giving me an avocado on a radio show?
1: You know that I'm Jason Mraz, right?
0: All right. This is a classic one that comes up in my brain when I think of all the different things. Like, when things go great, you want to celebrate them. But what you really want to talk about after the show is when it did not go as expected.
1: Yeah.
0: So in 2013, yeah, we forgot to hit record before interviewing one of our guests, and we had to do the interview all over again. Who was the guest?
1: I remember this. I will never forget it because it is one of my biggest fears, is that I'm going to do a thing that is supposed to be recorded and just never hit record. So I will never forget. It was R.L. Stein, author R.L. Stein.
0: Yes, R.L. Stein. And what a professional, creative person, because he rolled with it. He was not upset at all. And he came back on and I asked him some of the same interview questions, some different ones to keep it fresh. And he answered all of them differently. He made like an entirely new, interesting segment.
1: Yes. Thank you for not yelling at us.
0: All right. So this year we spoke to a Presidential Medal of Freedom recipient who greeted us in an unexpected voice. Who are we hearing in this clip?
4: I have enjoyed your radio show for years because, you know, I love music. You know, the questions you ask people is so silly. I just don't know how you could ever answer these questions. You're wonderful.
1: You know, what's shocking is we hadn't spent 10 seconds talking to each other when he started doing it. And it's like, it just goes to show what a wonderful mind and heart he has. That was Yo-Yo Ma.
0: That was Yo-Yo Ma, right.
1: And that is the way he chose to enter the room, is with a goofy voice.
0: You know, and I was obviously psyched to have him on the show. Mm-hmm. I was also intimidated.
1: Sure.
0: I wanted to make the best use of that time. And then he entered like that. And I was like, oh. This is just going to be great.
1: Yeah, and I want him to be my guru and my psychiatrist and also my mom.
0: I know!
1: Yeah.
0: Great job, Jonathan. You got 3 out of 5.
1: Thanks, Safira. I thought we were keeping score.
0: Sorry. It's time for the final round. So we usually ask the questions, but this time we asked you, the listeners, to ask us questions, anything you've ever wanted to know about the show or us or whatever.
1: Yeah.
0: But I say to do this, we should have a cocktail.
1: I think that's appropriate. The final round,
0: final
1: as
0: round,
1: it were.
0: The final round.
1: Okay. Do you know, Afira, lately I've been having martinis kind of heavy on the vermouth. Because
0: interesting. Why is that?
1: I love a martini.
0: Yeah.
1: But the thing about a martini is it's a lot.
0: Oh, my goodness.
1: It's a pretty intense beverage. It's
0: kind
1: of boozy.
0: So, but because it is a boozy drink, that's why I like it with 3 olives, because I need some snacks along the route.
1: Right. You get through this difficult journey, and at the end of it, you have a meal waiting for
0: that's
1: you.
0: That's right. Well, I do one at the top for the prime, and then one halfway through, because halfway through, you're hungry, and then one at the end to settle your stomach.
1: Right. That's very smart. Okay, good. There you go. There's
0: yours. Oh, gorgeous.
1: 3 olives, as ordered.
0: Gorgeous. Cheers.
1: All right, cheers.
0: To you.
1: To you.
0: Okay. What 9 years? Where do we start? Okay, well, I'm going to just start with the most common question we get asked.
1: Yeah.
0: How are we so hilarious?
1: The truth is, people, we don't know.
0: I don't know.
1: If they knew how to do it, they would do it all the time.
0: That's right.
1: But they can't.
0: They tried to bottle it, and they couldn't.
1: They couldn't.
0: Yeah, so they were like, you know what we do with this brilliance? End it.
1: Let's give them 9 years, and then that's enough.
0: Actually, the number one question we get asked is, who was your favorite guest?
1: Mm.
0: That is an impossible question to ask, because so many people have been on the show. I cannot believe how many people.
1: Yeah.
0: John Cameron Mitchell, who you know as Hedwig, you know him from Shrill and lots of television, but I saw Hedwig when I just moved to New York and I became obsessed with that movie and John Cameron Mitchell. And then I saw it on Broadway maybe 12 times. So when he showed up on the show, I wore a tank top that I bought from Hedwig, and it was amazing because I remember he looked and went, where did you get that one? Like, I got some special edition.
1: You had deep cut for him. That's the hardest thing, that the like fan really fanning out is hard not to do. I, you know, Loudon Wainwright, who most people will know as Rufus Wainwright's father, was on our show. And I try not to do this, but this was one case where I was like, I just have to be a complete nerd. And so I went up and I said, I just got to tell you, I learned so much from you. And I, everything I do as a songwriter, it's, it comes from this base of like listening to your music and understanding what a song is. And then he said, well, I guess I'm entitled to 10% then. So you are.
0: Excellent.
1: So you are, Loudon Wainwright.
0: Right. Oh, a musician and businessman all at the same time.
1: That's right.
0: No, that's true. We've had so many comics on the show. I mean, in, at the Bell House and at Zoom, so many I've looked up to. When we had Sarah Silverman on, this was in Zoom, we played a game with her, which was real or fake Kit Kat brand.
1: Right.
0: And Kit Kat sent me 100 Kit Kats. They got in touch with my reps.
1: That's wonderful.
0: And sent me 100 Kit Kats.
1: Wow.
0: And I ran into Sarah Silverman recently in New York at a comedy club. And I said, I got all these Kit Kats and I felt like I should have sent some to you. And she goes, they sent them to me too.
1: Well, wait a minute. How come I did not get any Kit Kats? Everybody in the room got Kit Kats except for Jonathan Colton?
0: I should have given them to you.
1: No, Kit Kat should have given them to me.
0: You're right. I'm sorry. Kit Kat, if you're listening. And you have before,
1: no,
0: as it turns out.
1: If I may have here. Kit Kat, if you're listening, it's too late.
0: Yeah, so many great things. RZA came on. I mean, that was an amazing get. Thank you again,
1: that's a good booking right
0: Nancy Sajow, our booker. So there you go. That is a whole bunch of information on our favorite guests. Okay. So about our games, people love the music parody games, Jonathan, and they would love to know, how do they come together? Who writes them? How does it work?
1: Yeah. So I do not write the music parodies. A lot of people don't know this, and I feel bad that I get all this credit for work that I haven't done.
0: Do you?
1: I mean, yeah. No, I do.
0: No, of course, of course.
1: So we have a whole team of writers who write all of our puzzles, including the music games. And a lot of people write the music games, but I will give a special shout out to Karen Lurie, who has written.
0: Oh my goodness, Karen Lurie,
1: 100 of the music parody games.
0: A game show music parody writing.
1: I mean,
0: expert.
1: Yeah, she was sort of born to do this, and I think part of it is you really need to take it seriously. You really need to have the song be as equal a part as the jokes.
0: So the other thing that happens with a live show or even a Zoom show that is then cut down to be a radio show is you have some magic involved, which is called editing.
1: That's right. Which is to say they take out the bad parts.
0: Right.
1: And they leave the good parts in. Ramel Wood, one of our producers,
0: yep.
1: and James Sparber edit the blocks together.
0: They
1: beautify it. And they make us sound as smart and funny as they can, given the meager materials that we hand them.
0: All right. So how often does Ophira have to cut her bangs? You know what? This is the only thing I need to tell you. No joke. My hairstylist yesterday sent me flowers. So if that gives you any indication,
1: wow,
0: it is quite a bit.
1: Wow, you got like a corporate gift from your hairdresser.
0: Yeah,
1: that's impressive.
0: Trust me, if I move, they're going to be like, "Do we have to close the shop?"
1: Yeah, where are you moving to? And what are the rents like there?
0: People have asked, "How did we meet?"
1: Yeah,
0: good question.
1: That is a good question. All well, right. There had been an early season, like sort of pre-practice season of the show. And I got involved partway through that, and then they wanted to get a different host, and so we were sort of, I guess, auditioning people.
0: Auditioning, yeah.
1: Yeah, and so Ophira was one of the people who came in, and I remember being in the NPR office, and I was, I guess I was out in the waiting room.
0: Yep.
1: And we just had a chat, and we just sort of clicked immediately. It was just like a very comfortable, funny chat.
0: Yeah, and it was just like, oh, this person seems totally normal.
1: It's a very low bar.
0: But that's a high bar.
1: It's actually a high bar,
0: when
1: yeah.
0: You go like, oh, I could just talk to this person like I would a person.
1: I mean, that's sort of what we're doing now. Here it is. Here it is, if you're at the end of the party. It's literally you and me.
0: I know,
1: in a room together.
0: With some gym.
1: And we're out of questions. We have nothing else.
0: And we'll keep going.
1: To say or talk about, and we're still continuing to talk.
0: Right.
1: But I think it is time that we wrap
0: yes,
1: up
0: thank
1: and
0: you so
1: say
0: much.
1: Goodbye.
0: I got to say, it has been an unbelievable joy to hang out and play games with you, Jonathan Colton.
1: Yes, and you too, Fair. It's really been a gift. 9 years.
0: 9 years. Can't argue with 9 years. And it has changed so many times. We've been all over the country. We've been in a lot of different bars and dinner places and green rooms and clubs mm-hmm. and met so many people, and other people working at public radio stations have welcomed us. And wow, it has been, I guess, what they say, one crazy ride.
1: It has. And we're so grateful to all the listeners and fans. And we've really loved hearing from you, especially over these last few weeks.
0: Oh, my goodness. Thank you so much.
1: We've found our way to the end of this thing. And we're just so grateful. Thank you so much for listening and being with us and talking back to us. We really do appreciate it.
0: And obviously, it's not just us. There is an incredible team of people that puts this show together. And so many great games were written by so many great people. And so thank you to the Bell House. Thank you to the team. Ugh. Thank you so much for everything. And I guess I'll see you soon, Jonathan.
1: Yeah. Happy trails.
0: Happy trails. Till next time. Ask Me Another's house musician is Jonathan Coulton.
1: Hey, my name anagrams to Thou Jolt a Cannon.
0: Today's music parody was written by Karen Lurie.
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0: And our boss's boss is Anya Grunman. Ask Me Another was brought to life by Eric Newsom.
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0: I'm her ripe begonias.
1: Ophira Eisenberg.
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1: I'm Jesse Thorne. From a very young age, Lakeith Stanfield grew up going to church. Also from a very young age, Lakeith Stanfield grew up wanting to be on stage at that church. So one time when he was about 4, Lakeith Stanfield finally got his wish.
2: And I had no idea what I was going to say. And I just said, watch me dance. And everyone was just sort of sitting there in silence, like, what is this child doing? And I said, clap. And no one was clapping. And I said, clap. And then everyone started clapping.
1: From MaximumFun.org and NPR, it's Bullseye. This week, Lakeith Stanfield. Plus, we'll talk with his co-star in the brand new movie, I Love Boosters, Poppy Liu. That's all coming up on Bullseye. But first, the news.

0: Lagith Stanfield, welcome to Bullseye. I'm so happy to have you on the show. It's nice to see you.
1: Hello, good to see you.
0: Thank you for appreciating that when you go to a public radio program, you are going to need to wear a cable knit sweater just to prove that you know where you're headed.
1: Yeah, you got to sit in comfort. And I got a nice little V-neck under this, so if it gets too hot, I can just transition into that. But comfort is always my first thing.
0: They offered you hot cocoa, right? We're supposed to offer everybody hot cocoa.
1: I think he did. I think he definitely did, yeah.
0: Great. Okay. Yeah. I just wanted to make sure, because otherwise we might get kicked over to commercial radio. If we don't offer everybody hot cocoa, we wear the sweaters.
1: No, he was on it. He was on it. And I'm feeling extra comfy right now, so we're great.
0: I was so excited to see you in Isle of Boosters. Boots Riley's second movie. You were the star of his first movie, Sorry to Bother You. Was this one where he had this little part for you and just said, hey, Lakeith, can you come by?
1: So he conceived of the role for me before he conceived of the entire movie. So he called me. He's like, hey, man, I got this role that I'm thinking about and you could play. And he described it to me and it was just crazy. I would describe it to you, but you have to see the movie and I really don't want to spoil it because it's so insane. But he had this idea and he sort of crystallized a story with this character in mind. And this character became this like really cool supporting piece of the entire film. But you know, with Boots, if he has a great idea, which he always does, and he has me in mind, I'm so honored that I want to be a part of it. So he could have literally made it into anything and I would have wanted to be a part of it because he's just such a great visionary and collaborator.
0: Do you feel like it is different to be in a realistic, grounded, non-fantastical world as an actor than it is to be in a world where something completely bananas could happen?
1: You know, I think it's a matter of perspective because I often view the world we live in as wacky, fantastical, and beyond belief. And inside of all of that craziness that is the experience that we live are these moments of beauty and positivity and connectedness and profound truths being discovered. So as long as I see truth in it, the absurdity just becomes a way of sort of communicating those truths. So it's like if you're listening to a song by Slayer or something, and it's like really, you know, visceral, and the imagery is like that of hell or whatever. By going to that extreme, it implies that there's a calm. And, you know, Boots would say, I think, you know, I don't really want to speak for him, but I would just say that he's not trying to be absurd in his movies and his approach. He just finds that it's a mechanism to help tell the story and help audiences feel what he's trying to translate.
0: When is a time recently in real life that you have noticed absurdity or fantasticality or any of these things that you were saying is reflected in real life?
1: I think with the emergence of the internet, there's no shortage of being exposed to kind of the absurdities that happen in a global sort of sense, which is, again, something you need to take in moderation, partially because of all of the things you can be bombarded with. But I think having the transparency of maybe the rulers, quote unquote, of the world and the people that are in the position to make decisions that affect all of our lives, being faced with that, I think has shown me that we live in kind of a wacky sort of world and the design is quite weird and sometimes scary and sometimes inspiring in the sense that it makes you want to take control and understand that unity and us being together is such an important part of us collectively moving forward. It's been made very clear to me. So in a strange way, I don't like what I'm seeing, but I'm also inspired by it.
0: I was 100% sure that when you said, well, with the advent of the internet, we see, like, my mind went immediately to pictures of dogs standing on the roofs of buildings. Because when I see pictures of that, I'm like, look at how ridiculous and amazing the world is. What's that dog doing on that roof?
1: Yeah, no, especially with AI now. But like, no, but see, that's the thing.
0: There are real dogs on real roofs.
1: Don't you dare accuse
0: these dogs of being, hey, these are real dogs on real roofs.
1: Get your dog off the roof. Put it on a
0: leash.
1: He
0: likes it up there.
1: It's not safe.
0: The dog wants to get a good view of what's... He likes that being king of the castle.
1: That's fair. But if you go up there with him, you can let him have the view and he can be safe. Okay. So we can do all at once.
0: I don't think that's how that works, but I'm going to accept it. No, I think everyone is in more danger if you go up onto the roof with a dog. It's Bullseye. I'm Jesse Thorne. I'm talking with Lakeith Stanfield. You're from the Inland Empire originally, right?
1: Yeah.
0: This is the area that's maybe like 1 to 2.5 hours east of Los Angeles, roughly.
1: Mm-hmm.
0: It is both the most culturally Southern Californian and the most sort of confounding to what people's ideas of what Southern California might be. What was it like where you lived?
1: We rode quads all the time. Stray dogs were a big thing. And there's so much land, but not very much on it. So, you know, they're just always maybe running away from home, getting lost in the desert. And so we'd be riding quads. Dogs are out there, ditches built. Construction was often happening and never finished. I guess it was just like not enough funding. So you would have mounds of dirt from construction that were great places to launch off of a quad. And
0: how old were you the first time you launched off of something on a four-wheeler?
1: I think like 12.
0: You were wearing appropriate safety equipment, right?
1: Right. Mm-hmm. Mm-hmm.
0: Just wanted to check. Did you know as a kid that you were a performer?
1: Yeah. I don't think that I maybe had the title for it yet, but I like to do things in front of crowds. You know, I was a Leo, and so I loved to be the center of attention. You know, my aunt would have a whole bunch of wigs. We were very religious, so we went to church all the time, and she had a wig for every different Sunday. And so her collection up on her mantle in the bathroom, to me, felt like an opportunity. She had this giant mirror, so I would put her wigs on, and I would dance in the mirror, and she always just would, you know, root me on and be like, go, play that character. Do that one character you always do. And then she would invite her friends around, and they would watch me do the characters, and she was always like, this boy's going to be a king, this boy's going to be a star, and she allowed me to run wild and free, even though in the strict religious boundaries that we operated in at the time, you know, a little boy with a wig on wasn't really the thing. And so, but for some reason, she put that to the side and allowed me to be expressive.
0: What kind of church was it?
1: It was like a Protestant church, small, tight-knit family church with loud music and a lot of dancing and, you know, catching the Holy Ghost. And then the little boys, you know, me and all my siblings, we had to wear like sort of tuxedo kind of like suits. And we would do like Temptation S dances and sing in the choir. And we couldn't miss a step. And, you know, it was very important.
0: I was going to say, that is, I mean, it depends on what kind of church you go to. If you've got a church with people who are on stage, that is often the way that you get to be a performer.
1: You're absolutely right. My aunt would invite everyone up to the stage at different times to speak. And oftentimes I was too young, but I wanted to go up there and I wanted to talk. And I was like, let me talk, let me. And then one time she let me go up and I had no idea what I was going to say. And I went up to the top and I just said, watch me dance. And I think I was like four, so I was very young. And everyone was just sort of sitting there in silence, like, what is this child doing? And I said, clap. And no one was clapping. And I said, clap. And then everyone started clapping.
0: This was like when other people were giving testimonies. Yeah. You went up and said, watch me dance, clap.
1: Yep. Yep, that was me, man.
0: It's Bullseye. I'm Jesse Thorne. My guest is Lakeith Stanfield. You can catch him in the new movie, I Love Boosters. It's directed by the great Boots Riley. You did not go to theater school. Did you have a plan for how you were going to become a performer?
1: No, not really. I just knew that I needed to go to LA. I guess like that was kind of the thing. If you're there, you're at the epicenter, you can make something happen. All the auditions were there. And for me, even getting from like Victorville to LA was kind of hard. For me, that was like hustling up change to be able to get down there for a consistent auditioning. Because one of the things with auditioning too, you want to be consistent because it's something that's a skill that you can develop. And if you don't use it, you lose it. So at least that's how I felt. So I felt I had to stay consistent. I had to keep doing it. In order to do that, I had to be in LA.
0: How are you getting auditions?
1: So I signed up for this modeling and career center. Because at this modeling career center, every like I think second Thursday or something of the month, they had prospective agents come through that were scouting model talent to get into commercial acting. I just wanted to get close to one of those agents. So in order to do that, you had to agents come through that were scouting model talent to get into commercial acting. I just wanted

0: like the couch or whatever it was that I was on, and I start surfing and I just get into it. When I felt like it was 16 lines, then I sat down and the guy was like, wow, that was nice. And next day they told me that he wanted to sign me to this commercial agency, which is called Abrams Artist Agency at the time. And that was the first place that I was signed.
1: He's like, what a coincidence. We've been looking for total nut bars to be in commercials for breakfast cereal.
0: They saw something in me. I don't know what it was, but they saw something.
1: We got a lot more still to get into with Lakeith Stanfield. On the other side of the break, we will learn about how he got cast on Donald Glover's Atlanta and how, when they first met, he only knew Donald Glover as a rapper. Donald Glover. It's Bullseye from MaximumFun.org and NPR.

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1: Welcome back to Bullseye. I'm Jesse Thorne. I'm in the studio with the actor Lakeith Stanfield. He was star of Atlanta and Knives Out. He's also the star of the brand new movie, I Love Boosters. If you were listening earlier, you might have heard me mention that Lakeith had a nice little cable knit sweater on. Do you want to see Lakeith, the very handsome man, in a very nice cable knit sweater? He also had on some nice woolly pants. Well, if you do, good news. 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Share this interview with someone you know who likes to watch their podcast interviews instead of listen to them. And if you want to see Lakeith Stanfield in I Love Boosters, well, I think that is a good idea, too. You are on a roll. It's in theaters now. Let's get back into our conversation. Me and Lakeith Stanfield.
2: How did you get the job on Atlanta?
3: Oh, so Atlanta was funny because part of the dance of Hollywood and, you know, when you're sort of on your way is that you'll go to these places for networking and they're kind of parties and things like that. And you'll go and then people will come and then you'll get to exchange information. And, you know, so you go to these little Hollywood parties or the up and coming parties. And so I was invited to one of these and I was just dancing around and I always had an imagination. So I was kind of just dancing with myself and I was playing both the man and the woman in the dance. And I was having a lot of fun doing that. And I didn't even know anyone else was in there at this point because I'm just so focused on what I'm doing. And all of a sudden I get like a tap, I think, on my shoulder. And I turn around and it's Donald.
2: Donald Glover,
3: yeah. And I knew him as Childish Gambino, the rapper, but I didn't really know that he was a comedian and an actor and a writer and all these amazing things. I didn't know that at the time. So I was like, oh man, I know your music, dude. That's tight. I like what you're doing. And he's like, yeah, you know, I was just thinking I might be interested in you for a role. I'm doing a TV show and I think you might be great for this role. And I'm like, okay, cool. All right, what do I got to do? And he's like, you know, I'll send you the sides and information and maybe just put yourself on tape and we kind of go from there. And so he was very like soft tone, very calm, very nice guy. And so I was like, okay, cool. Gave him my information and then he sent the sides through. And the first thing I thought, this character's dumb.

0: It's Bullseye. I'm Jesse Thorne. I Love Boosters starts out more or less like a fun heist movie. You can sort of glean that well enough from the trailer if you've seen it. A gang of cool ladies from the Bay Area steal clothes from high-end designers, then sell them at a steep discount to their friends and neighbors. But I Love Boosters is also a Boots Riley movie. It's surreal, bombastic, it branches out in a thousand different directions and traverses a dozen different genres. So it doesn't really stay a heist movie, you know? My next guest, Poppy Liu, drives that change more than pretty much any other character in the film. She plays Jian Hu, a garment worker in China who joins the gang and, without spoiling too much, brings a bonkers new wrinkle to the story. It's a role Poppy was made for. She's made her career playing confident, somewhat unhinged weirdos. She was cast in a lead role in the 2019 sitcom Sunnyside. On Hacks, Liu plays Kiki, the blackjack-dealing single mom who is easily the most put-together person on the show. Poppy Liu is great in I Love Boosters. She's great in everything. And I'm so excited to get to talk with them. Let's get right into it. Poppy Liu, welcome to Bullseye. I'm so delighted to have you on the program.
1: Thanks, Jesse. It's an honor to be here.
0: I get the feeling that you are somebody who was excited to be in I Love Boosters for like theory reasons as
1: definitely.
0: Well as artistic reasons.
1: Are you kidding me? I was so excited to be on it just like from like nerdy, I guess, theory reasons that when I first met Boots over Zoom after I read the script, and it was like the Zoom was supposed to be us talking about the character and like the story prior to me taping for it. And we just got so like nerded out about like the sci-fi of the world and the character and how like she's like from China and just like, you know, garment workers and all this stuff. Like I like forgot that I was trying to get the role. And so I like was even like suggesting actors for him. I was like, oh my God, wait, have you seen so-and-so? Like, I was like, I feel like, ooh, like she really gives off the vibe of this character. And then I was like, wait, right. I'm trying to get the role. You know, but I feel like I came in already with the mentality of being like a fanboy of it, where I was like, sick, can't wait for this new Boots Riley movie for me to go watch and then go into the subreddits and, you know, troll around about.
0: There's not a lot of movies that are this ridiculous and this bananas that also just have a lot of discussion of dialectical matters.
1: 100%. I told him candidly, only this last week when I watched it at the Bay Area premiere, that like I finally understood the science of it. I feel like each time I've watched it or like reread the script or like filmed it, I guess, like a new piece of the science comes in. But like last week was when I first finally locked in, which is great. It's great for like a piece of art to grow with your mind over time. I couldn't have absorbed all of it in the beginning. There's too much to absorb.
0: So in I Love Boosters, it's about a crew of boosters, people who shoplift to sell what they shoplift, liberate what they shoplift.
1: Yeah.
0: And your character is initially not one of them.
1: No.
0: She's a worker in China who gets on a sort of parallel hustle.
1: Yes.
0: You yourself are both from the United States and from China. You grew up largely here, but partly in China for your teenage years. Mm-hmm. What made you decide to make your life here?
1: Well, so I was born in China, in Xi'an, but then we immigrated to Minnesota when I was two. And then we lived in Minnesota from when I was two to up until when I was 14. And then we went back to China to Shanghai. I went to like international school there. But I feel like the 2 to 14 time period is very foundational in terms of I think your sense of like self. And so I am kind of a hick at the end of the day. You know, it's like you can't international school the hick out of me.
0: Like the Minnesota hick?
1: Yeah.
0: The land of a thousand lakes?
1: 100%. You know, like, and then I was back in China then, but that was kind of like a double, triple culture shock of being back in China. But I'm at an American school, very a la like Exo Kitty vibes. It's actually not that far off. And then like all my classmates had been like living internationally their whole lives, or like were the kids of like the wealthiest family in South Korea, or like, you know, like were the kids of French diplomats or whatever. And I was like, yeah, I just hung out at the skate park for most of like middle school, you know, and like went to go see like Sleater-Kinney play in Minneapolis. And that was awesome. And so I can't redo what those years were. And they're just fundamentally part of my like chemical makeup now.
0: I'm Jesse Thorne. You're listening to Bullseye. I'm here with actor Poppy Liu. How many of the kids at your high school were born and raised in Shanghai or in China? How many of them were, you know, from across the world? How many of them were American?
1: I would say the vast majority were like had lived in 4 to 5 countries by the time they were in high school. You know, like it was like very typical. I think my like high school boyfriend at the time was like, he was like born in upstate New York, but like his family's Indian. They had like moved to like, I think like Mumbai to like Singapore to like Tokyo. And just now we're like in Shanghai finally. So I was the outlier, the one that like came from Minnesota. Everyone's like, oh my God, what's that? And someone told me when I was 14 that I had a Minnesotan accent. And I was like, no. So yeah, I think even, you know, even in my 20s, it's like I spent most of my 20s then like in New York City and, but you know, like in Shanghai to like even that, no amount of years in like a very chic metropolitan city can undo what Minnesota did to me, which is, it is just part of who I am.
0: Were your parents happy for you to be American? Was that their idea as well, that when you came of age, you'd go to college in the States and be American for the rest of your life?
1: That's a good question. I don't know. I don't know if that was the specific expectation that I would like be American. It was just the fact that like at that point I was quite American already, you know, even way more so than my parents, because I'm the only one other than my younger sister in our entire family history that was like raised in America. I have some cousins now that like live, I think one of them's in Toronto, like one of them went to school like in Ohio for college, but I was the only one that was like raised here. And so that was part of it. I went back to China and my Mandarin's quite good, but I would go back and people would be like, oh, you're like a foreigner. You're like an American girl that's here. And I'd be like, what? But no. I think I just already was. And if, like, you know, for college and stuff, I think I thought of very briefly about being like, maybe I'll go to like the UK for school, but I ended up just only looking at schools in the States. Cause I think at the time, it's not that I wasn't thoughtful about decisions like that, but I don't know if it ever occurred to me to be like, why am I only thinking about like America for schools? It just was like, oh, that's where I'll go to college there. And like, yeah, it's end of the day, it is like, this country is like what I know the most of. There is nowhere else that I know better than here. You know, like the good and the bad and the ugly. I was like, I feel very connected to like justice movements here. I feel like I really understand the like racial and power and, you know, the dynamics here way more than like even China, for instance.
0: We'll finish up with Poppy Liu in just a minute. We haven't talked about her part in Hacks yet. When we come back from the break, we will remedy that. It's Bullseye from MaximumFun.org and NPR.
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On this show, you'll hear solutions journalism for social justice, fueling action, not despair. I'm Sonali Kolhatkar, host and executive producer. This week, we'll examine the DNC's release of its embarrassingly unfinished and unimpressive 2024 election autopsy. My guest India Walton of Roots Action will share her thoughts and explain what her organization's alternative, more honest assessment found. Then we'll turn to Tom Moore, originator of an innovative idea to undermine the Citizens United ruling on unlimited corporate influence over elections. Tom will share a major and unexpected victory that just happened in Hawaii. And finally, we'll turn to Tahir Amin, co-author of a new book, Pharma Monopoly, The Battle for the Future of Medicines. He'll offer just alternatives to profit-driven pharmaceutical access. That's coming up in just a moment.

0: 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After many months of obstruction, the Democratic National Committee finally released an unfinished draft of an assessment that was meant to dissect the party's 2024 failure in winning the White House and control of Congress. Critics from all corners roundly dismissed the DNC autopsy as incomplete and a reflection of precisely why the party has failed to hold on to power in spite of upholding ideals backed by most Americans. My guest is India Walton. She's an advocate for criminal legal reform, improving access to healthcare, staffs, safe staffing, and affordable housing. She was a 2021 Democratic nominee for mayor of Buffalo, New York, and is currently a senior strategist with Roots Action and Roots Action Education Fund. Roots Action recently released its own report on the 2024 election. Welcome to the program, India.
1: Thank you for having me, Sonali. I'm happy to be here.
0: Let's first talk about the DNC's report before we compare it to what Roots Action put out. What exactly was this report? It was not finished. I understand someone named Paul Rivera authored it. Why was the DNC dragging its feet into releasing this? I mean, it just seems like a big mess all around, a reflection, as I mentioned, of the mess the Democratic Party is in.
1: Yeah. I completely agree. I mean, so before the DNC released its own report, Roots Action released an autopsy. But what we said was not anything that wasn't common knowledge. So we know that the Democrats lost to Trump because there was a failure to denounce a genocide happening. There was a failure of a mainstream economic platform that prioritized working people, which is the majority of us. There was a lack of communication to young people. And in the releasing of the autopsy, like, the same things we're missing. So it's like you are making a report about why you lost, but it appears to be that you still don't even understand why that happened.
0: It's really interesting to see what was released. And the whole thing is available online for the public to look at. This is on the Democrats' website, the DNC's website. We linked to it from our page. I mean, even the title page is sort of missing. Build to Win, Build to Last, I think was supposed to be the working title of the report. And among the things that the report, or the draft version of it that was released, tried to examine was, as you mentioned, there was no mention of Gaza, but also what was really interesting to me was that there was an emphasis on the fact that, or at least this author decided that rural voters were ignored by the Democratic Party and that it did so at its own peril, and the only way to really win in the future would be to focus on rural voters. Rural voters is a euphemism for white working class conservative voters, right?
1: And you know, I think the part that's missing here is that a lot of us on the far left, if that's what you want to call it, right? Or a lot of us progressives know that we have more in common with a white rural voter than we do with the Democratic elites. Because those are the people who are, and I mean, like, the thing is, like, the Democrats are not going to win them with the same old messaging that Trump is bad and we're better, because people are suffering at the gas pumps, in the grocery stores, our utilities are going up, they're putting these data centers all over that's consuming all of the clean water and fresh air, right? So, like, it's not about the demographic as much as it is about a broad message that prioritizes people who do work, who are the people who are up at 6 a.m. and struggling still. And I think that our party has failed to produce a message that resonates with people like me and, like, you know, whatever white rural farmer or mine worker or whomever, because like I said, we have more in common than not. And I think that people are beginning to see that we are allowing race in this like cleaving of people depending on what they look like to separate us. And people are starting to wake up to the fact that we need to be united in the struggle for working class families.
0: And so when you look at where that report fell short, you mentioned a few things. So it's really interesting. Roots Action put out its report before you saw the DNC's own unfinished autopsy. And when that draft was released, it looks as though the things that Roots Action identified in what the party needed to do were precisely among the things that were missing from the DNC's autopsy. But Roots Action didn't have access to this flawed DNC autopsy. So that's really interesting. And what do you make of the fact that they ignored all the obvious things? There should have been enough of an overlap, but there really wasn't that much.
1: I really want to give a shout out to Roots Action because, you know, I want to remind folks that Roots Action was one of the first organizations to call for Joe Biden to step aside and not run again, knowing that he could not win against Trump. We're one of the first organizations to call for a primary. So like when he finally did decide to step aside, right, like there was this sort of coronation that happened rather than allowing the voters to decide. And here we are again, where we produced our own autopsy report and then also called for the public revealing of the party's report that was woefully understated. And I think that the lesson that we get out of this is like, listen to the people who know, listen to the people who are actually like on the ground talking to people and having these conversations and in academic spaces, but also in coffee shops and grocery stores and kitchen tables. Like it's not that we have any special information that's not available to everyone. We know because we talk to people. We have conversations that exist outside of this vacuum of the Democratic Party.
0: And let's drill down on the results that Roots Action came up with. And this is also, of course, all online at democraticautopsy.org. We mentioned Gaza and the fact that there was nothing in the DNC's autopsy suggesting that Biden's unconditional support of Israel at a time when the genocide was in full force had anything to do with the party's loss. What did Roots Action find on the issue of Palestine, and what became Biden's effective surrogate, Kamala Harris?
1: When we look at the numbers and when we think about the demographic of people that are 18 to 24, 25 to, mid 30s, this was a major issue for them, right? Like we saw protests among college campuses. And I think that the thing that the Democrats decided to do was to blame progressives and blame anti-war activists and saying, well, you told people to not vote. And it's like, we didn't tell people to not vote. We told people that this was the issue. We told you that this was the issue of the day, and you chose to ignore it because you don't value these votes as much as you value your donors. And I think that's what we are seeing play out right now.
0: What about the fact that people were also incredibly upset with the Democratic Party's failure to take on the issue of affordability? Now, Joe Biden actually did push through some very progressive policies in the infrastructure bill. There was more support for working class Americans than Trump has ever, considered. But it still wasn't enough because people still didn't feel it, right, in their day-to-day spending. And maybe the Democrats didn't really talk about it because they don't like to talk about putting people over corporations necessarily.
1: Well, when you have basically lifelong employment and lifelong healthcare is not really your issue. And I think that a part of the problem is that we are not fully supporting the Cori Bushes of the world and the folks who are not establishment Democrats, but the folks who really like are out here every day on the ground doing the work and building lasting relationships and surviving all of the same crises that the general American public is surviving. And the affordability message, it was non-existent. It wasn't there. And I think that like when you're offering people incentives to purchase homes when they can't afford rent, like no one can save up for a down payment if I can't even pay for where I currently live. So I think that like the strategy on its face to them, right, who already have, felt okay. But to us, the voters, right, the 99%, it fell flat. And a lot of that has to do with this consultant class and people who are really out of touch with how everyday people live. And I think that our party, and I will continue to call it our party until it's not, continues to punch left and punch down on progressives and punch down on the people who are closely connected to our communities rather than producing the results that we need. And we're getting to a point now where it's like not being Trump is not good enough. And yeah, people are staying home because what do I get out of it? Right. Like,
0: and to be fair, India, one of the things that what you just mentioned, not being Trump is not enough. To be fair, that particular the DNC's own autopsy did identify that not being Trump isn't enough. So let's talk about moving forward. It is the end of May that you and I are speaking. Just a few months from now will be the midterm elections where a party, the party that is locked out of power often makes gains. And of course, unfortunately, the Supreme Court has taken the GOP, put its thumb on the scale by making it easy for the GOP to steal districts through gutting the Voting Rights Act. So it's looking far more grim for the Democrats to come back in the midterms and hold Trump accountable. And the party itself doesn't really seem to be taking seriously any efforts to listen to what Roots Action is saying, for example. It's, you know, very, very close to the midterms and 2.5 years to the next presidential race. What hope is there for your party, as you were saying?
1: There's always hope. And in the background, while we are being ignored by the folks who are charged with representing us, we continue to organize. We are making sure that we can take buses of people down to the southern states to make sure that we're protecting people's rights to vote. And then in addition to that, I think that a lot of the gains that we're seeing among Democrats are coming from progressive candidates. And it would behoove the establishment Dems to acknowledge that, like, people are getting hope from folks who they have ostracized and excluded from participating in the Democratic Party. You know, one of the things about Ken Martin is the first thing he did was box out Hogg, right? Who's an amazing fundraiser.
0: And Ken Martin is the chair of the DNC, and you're referring to David Hogg, who is a young Democrat, one of the survivors of the Parkland shooting in Florida.
1: Yes, a young Democrat who should be an up-and-coming leader in the party, who was a part of the DNC, who was pushed out. So I think that, like, coupled with holding back the real results of the autopsy report, which is that they failed to resonate with young people, working class people, and address the genocide in Gaza, is that also, like, you promised that you were going to create a big tent party and you didn't. The first thing you did was close ranks.
0: So, India, give out a website for Roots Action. I think I said it before, democraticautopsy.org. Is that the best place for people to go to get the report themselves? And then what do you want people to be able to do with this report? How do you hope it's used as a tool?
1: I mean, the one thing that I think is a significant difference between the report that Roots Action put out and what the DNC put out is that their report is 192 pages long, and it takes a lot of command F and control alt F or whatever it is, how you use it to find the information that you need. And I think that our report was a lot more comprehensive, easier to digest. I do think that this is a conversation that's worth continuing, that we need to think about why Democrats are not winning, but also think about what our values are, like who we are as a party, because do we want to be the other wing of the same bird, or do we want to actually take care of people? And I think that's what most voters are looking for right now. How am I going to make sure my healthcare is secure? How am I going to make sure that my housing is affordable? How am I going to make sure that the planet is not continually being destructed, and that we take care of people instead of continuously enriching the already super rich? So I think that it is worth a look. So check out the autopsy report at Roots Action. You can go to rootsaction.org. You can find links to it at progressivehub.org. You can follow us on social media. We've been posting about it pretty consistently. So like I said, it's a conversation that I believe is worth continuing.
0: And it's so interesting because the kind of reports that the DNC tried to put out is, again, reflective of the disarray of the party. It's a party that loves to hire consultants, spend a lot of money on these convoluted, internal, you know, technical, wonkish type of, strategizing that ends up actually not making much of a difference and completely ignoring the simple, elegant solutions that lie right before it. And so it's certainly worth looking at both reports and comparing them for a sense of where the party is and where it needs to go. India, thank you so much for joining us today. Good luck to you.
1: Thank you.
0: My guest has been India Walton, senior strategist with Roots Action and Roots Action Education Fund. And I'm Sonali Kohatkar, executive producer of Rising Up with Sonali, an independently produced, subscriber-supported program nationally syndicated to radio stations, free speech TV, and podcast platforms.

0: 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The governor of Hawaii, Josh Green, just signed into law a landmark piece of legislation that has the power to undo corporate moneyed interference in politics. The law undermines the basis of the 2010 Citizens United Supreme Court ruling that has flooded election races with seemingly limitless resources and skewed the political landscape. Currently, more than a dozen states are considering a similar approach as Hawaii. Joining me now is the person who came up with the innovative legal approach that Hawaii's law is based on. Tom Moore is Senior Fellow for Democracy Policy at the Center for American Progress in Washington, D.C. Welcome to the program, Tom.
1: Thank you, Stella. Really happy to be here.
0: So last we spoke was a few months ago, and we were examining a similar effort in Montana, which is actually where I believe things went quite far before any other state did. But Montana is in the process of collecting signatures to put it to voters directly in the November ballot. And we'll talk about Montana later, but let's focus on Hawaii. What exactly is the law that Hawaii passed, and how did it do it so soon?
1: Well, they ran it through their legislature. It was just a regular legislative process rather than going to the voters. And they had a number of bills introduced. They picked out the best one among them, moved that forward, went through two Senate committees and two House committees and a conference committee. Each step of the way looked like it was, steps away from death. And the governor signed it very, very quickly. It was all a very, very pleasant surprise. We worked hard to testify in favor of the bill and get some good arguments out there, some good responses out and that kind of thing. But it was not a sure thing until the very last second.
0: And for those among our audience who don't recall exactly what the basis of this approach to undermine Citizens United is, give us the brief nutshell. It doesn't actually take aim at any kind of federal policy or try to undo directly the Supreme Court ruling. It changes the definition of what a corporation is and can do, because that's set at the state level, right?
1: That's right. It's not regulation, it's redefinition. States create corporations and they give powers to all the corporations that operate within their states. And the Supreme Court has said consistently for 200 years that that is a matter of state law, that the federal courts don't have anything to do with that. And every state has a provision in there that says, hey, we can change up your powers at any time or get rid of you altogether. And every change we make applies to everybody in the state, not just new corporations. And no out-of-state corporation can exercise any power in this state that a domestic corporation can't exercise. Those three things together are the heart of this, because basically what it means is that while Supreme Court in Citizens United said, hey, if you're a corporation that has been given the power to spend in politics, your right to do it can't be regulated. But it never said that the state had to give any corporation any power, but especially not the power to spend in politics. So what Hawaii's law did, what the Montana plan is doing in Montana and every other state that wants to pick this up, basically just says like, hey, instead of giving you all these powers to do anything a natural person can do, we're going to give you this shorter list of powers. Here, have it. And that shorter list of powers does not include the power to spend in politics. And it's that simple. It's not a regulation of what they can do. It's a redefinition of who they are. They are now defined as entities that don't have the capacity to spend.
0: And of the versions of the bill that passed in Hawaii, which version passed? Was it the best version? Was it the version you would have picked? And also, what do you make of the fact that Hawaii's Attorney General, Ann Lopez, has opposed the bill? She said that it'll be very difficult and costly to defend in court if it's challenged.
1: Yeah, well, she was concerned of the cost of defending it if they lost. She is now duty-bound to defend it to the best of her abilities. And hoping to be able to help her office with their duty as best as we can. It was a good version of the bill. The difference between going through a legislature and going through doing a voter initiative is, if you go through a legislature, it goes through all these committees, it has all these amendments, and it's going through the classic sausage machine.
0: Right, it can get watered down, basically.
1: Exactly. With a voter initiative, you write it, you get the signatures, you put it before the voters exactly how you want it, and you know, that's what moves forward. So there were some large changes that were discussed that would have destroyed the bill, in my view. Cooler heads prevailed, and basically at the end of the day, they made a number of changes to it that made people more comfortable with voting for it, but did not change the essential nature of the bill, did not make it any harder to defend in court or any less legally strong.
0: And so now what? I believe that it is in 2027, so next year, that it goes into effect. Once it goes into effect, what happens? What's the cascade effect in Hawaii, outside Hawaii?
1: Well, the direct effect is all within Hawaii. And when this bill, when this law goes into effect, it'll be July 1st, 2027. Basically, in Hawaii politics, local, state, and federal, every dollar that's spent will be from an individual human being. It'll be disclosed and it'll be voluntary. And that is a gigantic difference from what we have right now. They delayed, one of the amendments was to delay the effective date to July 1st. And so there will be another Hawaii legislative session there. So if there are tweaks that need to be made to it, hopefully not weakening amendments to it, you know, those can be done between now and when the bill, when the law goes into effect.
0: Hmm. So there are, I mentioned, a dozen other states where this is being considered. Let's first talk about Montana. The Montana State Supreme Court had taken issue with the bill. People were gathering signatures. I wrote about this effort and spoke to a couple of volunteers you pointed me to in Truth Out. And it looks like, you know, it's probably still going full steam ahead. Is that the case? Can Montana voters actually have it on their ballot this November?
1: Absolutely. I expect that they will. The Transparent Election Initiative did all the work to get it onto the ballot or to get it out for signatures. And the political committee called the Montana Plan is now working really hard to get those signatures together. They've got most of them. They have until June 19 to get all those signatures together. They have a large majority of them already certified by the Secretary of State. They're in very, very good shape. They're incredibly well organized. It is an all-volunteer effort, which hasn't been seen in Montana in decades. They're not doing any paid signature gatherers whatsoever. There's been so much enthusiasm among just ordinary Montanans that they are out there gathering hundreds of signatures. So it's a pretty cool effort. And what they're a little tickled about is the Hawaii legislature cited the Montana example. They went and took the language from Montana and wrote it into their own bills in Hawaii. And if the Montana plan does get on the ballot and is voted in this fall, their effective date is January 1st. So while Hawaii may have passed it into law first, Montana's law will go into effect first.
0: If it gets on the ballot and is passed by voters, which currently looks very likely considering the enthusiasm, and I'll certainly link to the interview you and I did specifically on Montana a few months ago for our subscribers. Let's talk about where else this policy is being considered, which other states, and Tom, is it the case that in order for Citizens United to become invalid across the country, that every state would have to pass its version of something like this?
1: Well, it does have to be a state-by-state effort. But what's interesting about this, what's kind of cool about it, is that every state, like if Montana passes this, they don't care if Wyoming never passes this. You know, their elections are protected from corporate and dark money from top to bottom, their ballot issues, everything. So what's unusual about this is you don't need 25 states to have a tipping point, or you don't need, you know, there's not a critical mass that you need to get. Every state that does this fixes its own politics. And so, you know, I think after there is some kind of, Supreme Court decision that either they just leave it be, or they decide that they don't want to suffer the pain of what it would take to overturn it. When that moment comes, I think it's going to start to roll in lots and lots of different legislatures. We had bills in 15 different legislatures this year, more, and then Montana was a 16th state. Those suffered the fate that first year bills usually do, which is they went in, everybody got a look at it. It didn't really make it all the way through and then and just kind of like kind of petered out during the legislative session. That is what we expected to happen with all the bills. And Hawaii was an incredibly pleasant surprise and the result of a lot of work among community organizers, a bunch of different groups in Hawaii, a bunch of different very dedicated legislators, and the sponsor, Senator Carl Rhodes, was retiring at the end of this session, and there was an awful lot of respect for him and a desire not to get in the way of one of his signature efforts.
0: And given where the country is today, Tom, I'm wondering if you are willing to make the links between the impact that Citizens United has had on our political process and the fact that there is just rising inequality in the country today at the same time that corporations are just thriving. You know, this ought to be front and center for voters who are feeling the pinch at the grocery store, that corporations have been essentially able to take over our political system in large part thanks to Citizens United. Here is one solution, even if it isn't such an obvious solution to many people, even if it's not necessarily getting front page coverage in the New York Times, right?
1: It may get front page coverage in the New York Times pretty soon. But it's a fundamental, when you take two steps back, it's a fundamental rethinking of what the relationship is between people and corporations. You know, at the end of the day, corporations don't actually work for their shareholders. They work for us because we create them through our legislatures, through our laws. And if corporations are doing something in our state that we don't like, we have the power as citizens and working through our legislators to do something about that. And that's not a way that people thought about the relationship between people and corporations for a very long time. And that's what makes this approach very different, is that it is, instead of going to this whole regulatory power of the state, it is going to this defining and power-granting authority of the state over its corporations. And by exercising that, like, you're actually, I mean, you know, the people of Hawaii, the people of Montana are actually saying to all corporations, it's like, enough. Like, you have wrecked our politics. Like, stop. And we can do this because we create you. And, you know, I think it could be a very, very powerful recalibration of how people think about corporations and how they think about whether they're going to let corporations run their lives.
0: Any of the big states, the ones that can often kick off a trend, considering doing what Hawaii has done, considering redefining its the charter for corporations? I'm thinking of California and New York, other big states.
1: Yeah, New York was actually the first state to introduce a bill. California, they also had a bill going this past session. I went out to Sacramento. You have to testify in person if you're going to testify in a California bill. And Minnesota, it actually went through a number of committees before washing out there. Ordinarily in a lot of legislatures, the best way to pass something this year is to have had it fail last year. It takes two or three times to really get something moving. And that's true for any kind of bill. A bill like this, which literally no one has seen anything like it in a century, there have not been any bills that kind of exercise this state authority in this way. It is not surprising that a lot of states wanted to kind of, you know, give it a harder look over several sessions. We've had outreach from folks in almost every state just since this past weekend. I've had two more state legislators write to me and say, like, hey, I'd like to do this in my state. Can you give us a hand? So it's pretty viral. I mean, for a strategy that was just introduced publicly last September, to have it in 15 state legislatures and have a ballot initiative moving in another state is pretty good.
0: Right, and you can sort of see the snowball effect. Every time there is a victory, it gets picked up in the news, and then advocates in their states think, well, if Hawaii can do it, if Montana can do it, then why can't we as well? And it's such a simple thing to do that's quite innovative. It doesn't require an enormous, you know, redoing or reconfiguration, right? I mean, is there something that you can say about sort of the cost of implementation, say in Hawaii?
1: Yeah, what's interesting about the way it's complicated, but with corporate law, if you've got powers that you're granted and you go beyond those powers, you're acting ultra vires, beyond the powers. And if you're acting here, there's a bunch of consequences for that we haven't seen in a long time either. But basically, shareholders can hold individual officers and directors responsible. The charter of the corporation can be taken away by the attorney general. You know, acts are declared void by the state, which has all kinds of follow-on effects. They are bad consequences. They are very serious consequences that corporations don't ordinarily face, but when they take actions. So there's not much of a cost of implementation. What's interesting is that it's actually not the state that does. It's not looking out for this. It's not doing investigations, is not doing anything like that. It's mostly private parties that bring it up in litigation, and a judge will decide there what the situation is. But it's not a difficult thing to put in place. And basically, you're going to have if you're a corporation, you're going to have your in-house counsel, and you're going to have your insurers saying you need to stay a mile away from any kind of thing that looks like political spending. So there'll be all kinds of internal, perfectly practical restraints on corporations as well.
0: Give out the website for Transparent Election Initiative, Tom, where people can read the work that's being done in Montana. And also, we'll certainly link to your paper at the Center for American Progress about this effort and this approach. But what about Transparent Election Initiative?
1: Thank you. Appreciate that. It's that group is transparentelection.org. And then
0: they were the first in Montana. They were among the first in the country to take on your idea, right?
1: Yes. But they want to work with everybody in every state on that,
0: right?
1: And you know, in some ways, like I'm, you know, Center for American Progress, and I are providing the policy and the legal support. And Transparent Election Initiative is doing the on the ground work. They're doing a ton of it in Montana right now, but they really want to work with people in other states as well. If you want to check out how the actual ballot issue in Montana is going, it's montanaplan.org. That's another good site.
0: Right.
1: Between they're excellent websites. There's a ton of information there.
0: Well, I want to thank you again, Tom, for joining us today. Good luck to you, and hope to have you back on each time another state makes a difference in this arena. Appreciate it.
1: Always a pleasure. Take care.
0: My guest has been Tom Moore. He's Senior Fellow for Democracy Policy at the Center for American Progress in Washington, D.C. And I'm Sonali Kolhatkar, host and executive producer of Rising Up with Sonali, an independently produced, subscriber-supported program nationally syndicated to radio stations, free speech TV, and podcast platforms. 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

0: 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The U.S.'s Council of Economic Advisors this month released a report assessing consumer prices for pharmaceuticals and concluded that Americans pay the highest drug prices in the world and that the developing world pays too little. What is missing from the report is the power of pharmaceutical corporations to set prices and reap massive profits from desperate and sick people while maintaining monopoly power. That's the subject of a new book called Pharma Monopoly, The Battle for the Future of Medicines. Its lead author, Tahir Amin, now joins me. He's a founder and CEO of the Initiative for Medicines Access and Knowledge. He's also served as advisor and consultant to international groups such as the European Patent Office, the World Health Organization, and UnitAid, and has testified before the U.S. Congress on patents and unsustainable drug prices. Welcome to the program, Tahir.
1: Thank you. Thanks for having me, Sonali.
0: So you focus in your book primarily in the beginning on the COVID-19 vaccines because it's such a great and such a recent example of the way in which the battle over drug prices played out internationally versus here in the United States and revealed, you know, how pharmaceutical companies and the politicians who defend them conspire, if you will, to keep, you know, drugs to themselves or control access. Tell us that story of what it was that the battle over access to COVID-19 vaccines revealed to you as somebody who works on making drugs sustainable.
1: Yeah, it was really one of the key drivers as to why myself and my co-author really decided to write this book after 20 years of working in what is known as the access to medicines movement. What we saw play out during COVID was this really an apartheid system, which not only just happens between medicines not reaching people in the global south, but actually also happens here in the United States and also even in Europe, in the more rich, wealthier countries where many people cannot afford their medicines. And in the COVID example, was so many people did not even see a first shot of the vaccine. I think by some counts, 2.2 billion people by the time the pandemic was officially announced as over in May 2023. So what we saw was an example where the wealthy countries were hoarding all the technology, but also the vaccine shots. And yet they were not willing to release the technology so that others could manufacture it in the global south for themselves, so that they could actually didn't have to be dependent. And the reason being is because we have this body of rules and law, which is often referred to as a rules-based order, where basically intellectual property, which is the patents that protect these vaccines, are more important than people's lives.
0: And so they kept shifting the goalposts, as you write. They kept, and oh, there was also this logic of, well, we're in an emergency situation now. We'll deal with the long-term issue around patents later on. But right now it's an emergency. And yet when it suited them, they were following the rules that they themselves had set. And when it suited them, they were breaking those rules, right?
1: Yeah, that's exactly it. India and South Africa were two countries that led over 100 middle-income and low-income countries to try and suspend intellectual property rights so that other countries could scale up the manufacturing. Because what we really had during COVID was a supply issue. The vaccines were potentially there, but the supply issues weren't. And that is where we were hitting bottlenecks. And what's really interesting in the story, which we don't go into too much, but it does appear in some of my other writings, is on the one hand, the Pfizers and the Modernas, who were two of the leading manufacturers for the what we call the mRNA vaccines, were essentially infringing on other intellectual property rights. So they were kind of almost waiving intellectual property rights for their own need. And then those cases now are happening in court. But during the time of the pandemic, when people were pleading for those intellectual property rights to be suspended so that others could manufacture, the Pfizers, the Modernas, and the, you know, many of the Western governments actually resisted that, even though the United States government, the Biden administration at the time, said that they would waive patents during the pandemic. They didn't do more than that. It was a lot of lip service. They didn't put any political pressure on the Europeans who were kind of playing the bad cop in that scenario. Usually it's the United States.

0: And so basically nothing happened. And by the time some agreement was made in about 2022, 23, it was meaningless. The disaster had happened, many people died, and now we're left with negotiations which are going on, supposedly for the pandemic preparedness treaty, which is being negotiated for the next pandemic. And the radical shifts that we need to see are not happening. A lot of it was, as we say in the book, by these think tanks which like to present themselves as trying to solve the world's problems, are actually holding the status quo.
1: And among those think tanks were the Gates Foundation and others that claim to be liberal and claim to be doing, working in the interest of the global south and low-income countries and communities, but were often part of the problem.
0: Absolutely, yeah. No, they will not mess with the system that actually grants the power to the pharmaceutical companies. So much of the Gates philanthropy that goes into gives the impression of making medicines affordable are really only maintaining the very systems that create the inequities that we face and the injustices that we face that led to a lot of the vaccine apartheid that we saw. In fact, Bill Gates himself, during the pleading for the suspension of intellectual property rights, said it was nonsense, it was silly. And he later, his organization later backtracked a little bit on that. But again, it was all too late, and they were doing everything they can to make sure that more open systems, more collaborative systems, which didn't revolve around someone sort of holding the knowledge as a property right, didn't come to the fore.
1: And I'm sure that Americans, the ones who were getting access to vaccines before the rest of the world, you wouldn't have approved of that. When given the chance, most people are empathetic. Most people want to share this kind of knowledge for the public good. And I want to shift to what's happening here in the United States, because we're told that the reason that our drug prices, so setting aside the COVID vaccine, which the U.S. made an exception during the time of the pandemic to make vaccines free, in sharp contrast to pharmaceuticals and drugs in general, now we have been and are continuing to be in a situation where Americans are paying very, very high prices for drugs. And instead of pointing the blame at pharmaceutical companies who are setting drug prices, the Trump administration and politicians are blaming people in the global south and in Europe who pay lower prices because their governments regulate prices. Explain why that logic is empty. It doesn't work.
0: Well, in many ways, that logic is an extension of the logic that got us into this terrible situation where we have these pharma monopolies, where the power of the pharmaceutical industry over the last 50 years, be through neoliberal policies, which is what the book tracks, is why we're in this mess. And this is a natural extension now that the American public are hurting because of the rising drug prices, because of the policies that both parties, the Democratic and the Republicans, have played out in order to maintain the economic power of the United States, which was the creation of the World Trade Organization. Now that's come to bite many Americans, the pricing structures. Now they want to try and deflect the attention elsewhere. They want to say, actually, oh, it's the other countries that are freeloading, is the language. Before it was other countries were pirates for copying or trying to make their own medicines, which were supposedly copying intellectual property. And now it's these countries are freeloading. And the whole sort of thesis of that doesn't make sense because, really, as you said in your introduction to this part of the conversation, the drug companies set the price. What really the Trump administration is doing in its latest attempt at window dressing of this issue is to say the Europeans need to pay higher prices, and maybe that will also include the global South countries at some point. But really, instead of actually tackling where the power really lies in the pharmaceutical industry, what I see happening with the Trump administration's plan, this most favored nation drug pricing and Trump Rx, is actually it's going to get other countries to pay higher prices under the ruse that, oh, Americans will then see lower prices. That's not going to happen. And that is where we are all going to get shafted in this process if we allow that to kind of play through. And we've already seen in the United Kingdom, which is where I'm from originally, that the UK has agreed to increase pay 25% more for the new medicines that may be coming down the line. And so they will actually end up, that could cost them up to 64 billion over the next 10 years until 2036. And one article by the International Consortium of Investigative Journalists calculated when they spoke to a health economist that could lead to almost 330,000 extra lives being lost because of the costs that have been shifted from the National Health Service in the UK to pay for these slightly higher priced drugs that the US has demanded. And the threat has been coming through tariffs, which is in many ways how many countries in the global south were pushed to implement intellectual property laws back in the 90s because of the threat that the US would use tariffs or trade pressures. So all this is a continuation of the same theme, but just in a different clothing.
1: Right now, there is a terrible situation in the Congo and in various African countries with the outbreak of Ebola that does not seem to be slowing. And so we are, very possibly going to be having to deal with this as a global community. Let's talk about what it will take for the next pandemic and in general, because it's not just pandemic drugs or vaccines. It's the day-to-day healthcare that requires access to medications at a sustainable in a sustainable way that's at stake, not just for Americans, but for people around the world. What would it take to create a system and enforce a system where pharmaceutical companies aren't in it, or aren't the only ones benefiting?
0: Yeah, I think there are a number of ideas that are out there. These are not generally new ideas, but they're ideas that actually need to get more airtime. I think, first of all, when we look at what's being negotiated, for example, at the World Health Assembly at the moment, and the attempt to get a pandemic preparedness treaty, really we need to remove the obstacles of intellectual property. Now, there's been various drafts that have been going on for the last few years since the pandemic ended, and we haven't moved forward. In fact, the obstacles, the same obstacles that always get put up, have been put up by the pharmaceutical industry and the wealthier countries that actually often hold the intellectual property rights to these kinds of vaccines. And really, we need to be able to waive them in the most critical circumstances, which was something like the COVID pandemic. The other factor is a lot of the development that goes into these emergency vaccines is coming from public funding. Now, whether it be the United States or whether it be other countries such as the UK or Europe, but even in the global south too, I think what we need is actually more of a public manufacturing system whereby the public collaboration between different countries, whereby rather than just pooling to buy supply of vaccines, they're pooling to actually create the vaccines and also allows different countries to actually produce them by themselves. Because what we end up with is we have supply constraints, which we saw in COVID. So I think one of the key conversations that's emerging now, both even just for general drugs that we take on a day-to-day basis, is actually having public production, something that actually is a public option that we can actually get the essential medicines that we need that are not being sort of held by the private sector, and they determine the price, they determine how much supply gets out. And I
1: So,
0: think
1: you're
0: that's
1: suggesting the obvious answer, the elegant, straightforward, direct way, the way that is probably not going to be easy to deal with politically, just because politicians benefit so much from keeping pharmaceutical companies unregulated. They are, on the grift, on the take, just to put it bluntly. But it's the most direct way. There's no sort of innovative, hidden mechanism by which you could press a button and make it all magically work. In your book, you identify the neoliberal deregulation, the neoliberal economic model that has become the norm now in the last few decades. That model of unfettered capitalism is really incompatible with access to healthcare and medicine, right?
0: Well, it is. I mean, the statistics just show themselves. In the United States, let's just think about the United States. I mean, often we talk about these issues as the global South or countries in Africa, but no, let's just look at the United States. One in three Americans are having difficulty filling their prescriptions. They're either cutting tablets, skipping doses, in order to make the prescription drugs work for them. And that is a catastrophe. So something has drastically broken, and that something is the policies that have actually surfaced over the last 40-50 years. And one of the key fundamental roots of that is what the book focuses on a lot, and what my organization focuses on, is what we call the patent system and the intellectual property system, which basically allows these private actors to seize knowledge which should exist in the public domain, but they're able to privatize it through patents and other intellectual property rights. And what I fear is that's going to get worse as we enter this new frontier of artificial intelligence, AI, because what we're going to see is the next iteration of this intellectual property system, where we're going to see the privatization of what should be public knowledge, but in the hands of even fewer actors who are going to shape how we get our medicines and the sort of personalization of medicine. So what we're seeing is we're not going in the right direction at the moment. But that said, there is some hope. We've got examples in California where insulin is now being publicly produced by CalRx. It's one form of an example of how public production can work. It's not the best one, but it's a form of. We've got bills in New York at the state level that are actually trying to achieve this. And I know colleagues of mine are in conversation with Mayor Mamdani's team and his health commissioner to try and actually get this sort of pushed up into his agenda. So there are things happening, and I know even at the Geneva level, people are starting talking about public production and public manufacturing. So there is.
1: Does public production need to go hand in hand with the strict regulation of prices in every country? Because you can't just regulate in one country or one part of the world, because the companies will simply compensate themselves by raising prices elsewhere. So public production, but in the meantime, strict profit regulation and price regulation, rather.
0: Absolutely. No, you need that as well, because at the end of the day, there's always going to be a private industry, and there's always going to be a need. The public production stuff is not going to just solve everyone's problems at once. It's going to take time. We're going to have to create policy space for that. So you're absolutely right. I mean, the US has in the last few years, for the first time, actually allow for negotiating drug prices for Medicare. Even though that's only a small slither of the population, it's a start. It's finally actually caught up with the rest of the global North countries, like in Europe. But we do need a stronger price regulation, and we do need to actually curtail the types of monopolies that we give the pharmaceutical industry. We have a patent system that's just rampantly abused, where companies can get patents, prolong their monopolies for longer, prevent competition from coming in. So there's a lot of pieces on the table that we could do. The political will has to be there. And I think we've shifted the conversation in the last 6 years, but it's not moving fast enough to give relief to the American patients, but also patients around the world. So really, I think you have to do it both the federal level, but also at the state level. Get your representatives to start writing about this. Get them to be represent you in the halls of Congress. But also don't forget the institutions like the FDA, and particularly the US Patent Trademark Office, which doesn't get enough attention in this conversation as to why they're giving this power away so much to the pharmaceutical industry.
1: Well, I appreciate that so much. Thank you, Tahir Amin, for joining us today. Good luck with the book.
0: Thanks, Anali. Appreciate it.
1: My guest has been Tahir Amin, founder and CEO of the Initiative for Medicines Access and Knowledge, co-author with Rohit Malpani of Pharma Monopoly, The Battle for the Future of Medicines. I'm Sonali Kolhatkar, host and executive producer of Rising Up with Sonali, an independently produced subscriber-supported program nationally syndicated to radio stations, free speech, TV, and podcast platforms.

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2: 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We also have comedy from Jimmy Dore and the Ralph Nader Radio Hour Friday mornings. 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

0: Tommy Olsen runs a hotline for refugees trying to get asylum in Europe.
1: It's kind of insane how many people contact me on a daily basis.
0: But helping refugees has made him a target, and he's been charged with a crime.
2: This was a clear attempt to intimidate me, to silence me.
0: Human rights defenders under attack on the next Reveal. Tommy Olsen runs a hotline for refugees in Southern Europe. Today, he's a wanted man.
1: I didn't know what I walked into.
0: Human rights defenders under attack on the next Reveal. From the Center for Investigative Reporting and PRX, this is Reveal. I'm Al Ledson. When refugees making the dangerous journey to Greece get in trouble, they call a hotline run by Tommy Olsen.
1: It could be people in distress at sea, people drifting in boats or life rafts.
0: But helping migrants has gotten humanitarian workers like Tommy in trouble with Greek authorities.
2: This was a clear attempt to intimidate me, to silence, and resulted in death threats against me and my family.
0: In many parts of the world, governments are cracking down on asylum seekers and the people who help them.
3: The whole notion of refugees is a dirty word now.
0: Today on Reveal, targeting human rights defenders. But first, this news.

0: From the Center for Investigative Reporting and PRX, this is Reveal. I'm Al Letson. On most nights, Tommy Olsen sits in a makeshift office at his home in Tromsø, Norway, an island north of the Arctic Circle. He lives there with his wife and five kids.
1: I like to call it an office, but it's not. It's the hallway between the kitchen and a bedroom and a bathroom. So, and this is where I work.
0: Tommy used to work with children with disabilities, but he gave up that job to run a hotline from his home.
1: It's kind of insane how many people contact me on a daily basis.
0: It's a hotline for migrants facing danger thousands of miles away. People risking their lives for a chance at getting asylum in Europe.
1: Like yesterday I had 55. The day before I had 37.
0: The people who called Tommy are trying to reach Greece from Turkey, where around 2.5 million refugees are now living. Some pay smugglers thousands of dollars. They travel in small boats. A lot can go wrong, and when it does, they call a stranger living in the Arctic for help.
1: It could be people who just have arrived on a Greek island and they need medical assistance and are afraid to contact authorities. Or it could be people in distress at sea, people drifting in boats or life rafts.
0: It's a harrowing journey across the Mediterranean Sea. More than 31,000 people have died or gone missing since 2015. And back in January of 2022, the danger wasn't just in the waters.
2: Please hold for us as soon as possible.
0: This woman was part of a group from Afghanistan. They had just reached the Greek island of Lesbos when she contacted Tommy.
2: We don't want that the police get us and pushed back again. We're scared of that so much.
0: Tommy says he's received scores of calls like this before from people afraid of being hunted down.
1: By men in uniforms with black masks, carrying guns, driving around in cars without license plates, in broad daylight.
0: Think of Tommy as a 911 operator, only he's not dispatching ambulances. He's dispatching human rights workers in Greece. People who can show up to protect migrants from having their rights violated. Only in this case, no one came. And the situation got dire very quickly. Tommy says masked men captured the group, put them into an inflatable life raft, and pushed them back into the sea.
3: The Greek police caught us and left us in the sea, in the middle of the sea. Come, help us, come help us.
0: Adrift in open water, the group was terrified.
3: The boat is not good. The water is coming inside the boat. All the children, 17 children that we have, we are here.
0: In desperation, Tommy says he had to call the Turkish Coast Guard. Eventually, they found the boat and rescued the men, women, and 17 children. Tommy was upset that no organization came to protect the group from being forcibly expelled from Lesbos. But he understands why. Helping save migrants is something that can land you in jail. And Tommy Olsen knows all about that. In Greece, he's a wanted man. Today, we're updating a story we first brought you in 2025 with reporters Dina Rothenberg and Viola Funk from the Berlin podcast studio Slowly Media. They investigated how far one country is willing to go to stop the flow of migrants and punish human rights defenders. Here's Dina.
4: To understand what's happening in Greece recently, you have to go back to the Greece of 2015.
5: The latest arrivals on Lesbos as migrants continue to brave winter weather to get to Europe.
4: Nearly a million migrants entered the country that year. These were people fleeing repression and wars in places like Afghanistan, Syria, Iraq, and Libya. And the Greek islands were the gateway to asylum.
6: These people, as soon as the boat arrived, they were shouting, Europe, Europe, and they're thanking God for helping them to make that journey safely right here in the shores of Greece.
4: Those who reached the islands were joyful, but others never made it. People were drowning by the hundreds, and news crews documented the shocking images.
7: Nothing has captured this crisis like the picture that we began with last night.
4: A picture of the lifeless body of a 2-year-old Syrian boy. He was dressed in a red t-shirt and had washed up, drowned, on a beach.
8: It's these images of Aylan Kurdi that have finally brought the tragedy home to people in Europe and pricked the conscience of European leaders.
4: Governments and ordinary citizens were moved. Volunteers from across Europe descended on Lesbos and other Greek islands. They joined with locals to help rescue and support the new arrivals. Tommy Olsen was one of those volunteers. He was there on the beaches night and day.
1: We picked up people from boats who were already dead. We worked on children on the beaches who had drowned. I didn't know what I walked into.
4: Tommy's low-key and can keep his cool, which helped him cope with what felt like a constant emergency. Soon he was traveling to Greece 5 or 6 times a year and paying for the trips with his family's holiday budget money.
1: Yeah, it was at times very tense in the family. They didn't quite understand why I needed to do this.
4: During this time, a powerful volunteer community took shape. Regular people were becoming human rights workers, including Tommy, who was mastering the geography of the islands and building a network of people centered on helping.
1: I had a pretty good network of people and organizations who I had a daily contact with over WhatsApp, and I started gathering information.
4: Soon, Tommy was documenting what was happening in Greece on Facebook. At first, he shared basic information.
1: Number of people in the camps, number of boats arrived, if there had been drownings, and of course, the need of supplies.
4: It was a way to say things like, stop sending baby clothes. Tommy became a key source of information. After a few years, the welcoming attitude towards asylum seekers trying to reach Europe began to wane. Greece's infrastructure was buckling, and other European countries weren't helping enough. The mood started to shift from compassion to anger and fear.
9: There's tension in the air on Lesbos. 4 days of civil unrest has people on edge.
4: Amid widening protests over the handling of the refugee emergency, a new government in Greece adopted tougher policies on migration. It was welcomed by some voters, but criticized by human rights groups. By 2020, Tommy found himself compiling evidence of what he believed were massive human rights violations by Greek authorities. By 2020, Tommy found himself compiling evidence of what he believed were

0: dubbed him a marked man in Greece. Also, there are new regulations that make it harder for volunteers like him to help the new arrivals.
1: If you bring people water or food after they arrive, because it's hot, they need something, you will be arrested for assisting them.
0: Only organizations registered with the government are allowed to help. And it's mostly big NGOs like Doctors Without Borders that are able to meet the strict requirements. Smaller groups like Tommy's find registering too difficult. Tommy believes all these tactics are a way to make the journey to Greece harder and more dangerous so that migrants will stay away. But people keep coming. Tommy says they're just forced to take more risks. They come at night and land in very remote places where nobody can see them.
1: In 2015, they always took the boat and drove towards the light, because that's where they knew there were people, that's where they knew they got help. These days, lights means police, lights means pushback, light means being arrested, beaten. So they travel to the areas without any light.
0: We spoke with a number of refugees who eventually reached Europe, and they corroborated Tommy's allegations. Several wouldn't speak in front of a microphone. Some feared their asylum applications would be negatively impacted. Plus, recalling these memories is often re-traumatizing. But one woman agreed, provided we protect her identity.
2: I'm 22 years old. I'm married and I live here with my husband and my daughter. And I'm from Afghanistan.
0: We are calling this woman Amali. She was born and raised in a community of refugees who fled Afghanistan for Iran, back when the Taliban was coming to power. When she turned 18, Amali says her parents announced that they were planning to marry her off to an older man. She was devastated, but she had a plan.
2: My dream was, okay, I go to the Europe, everything will be good, nobody can find me. The European people are kind, they will help me.
0: But first, Amali would need to make it to Turkey.
2: One night, we just leave everything, our life, and we escape from Iran to Turkey.
0: Amali and her husband lived in a refugee camp in Turkey and tried to apply for asylum there first, but were told applications were not being accepted.
2: They told us it's finished, it's full. We have a lot of refugees here and we can't cover all. And I don't know what you want to do, but you can't stay here in Turkey.
0: So they paid a smuggler to get them on a boat to Greece. By this time, Amali was pregnant and expecting her first child. The couple made it to Lesbos, which sits just a few miles away from Turkey.
2: We arrived on the islands and I was so happy. I told myself, and we were so happy. Congratulations, we arrived. Everything is finished. We can start our life.
0: That's not what happened. They survived crossing the Aegean Sea from Turkey, but they still aren't safe. On Lesbos, Amali says her group walks for several hours in search of a refugee center. Before they reach any kind of town or village, a police officer crosses their path. Some of the people from her group panic and take off.
2: But I told them, why are you escaped? They are police officers, they can help us, don't escape. And I told them, hello, can you help us? We are refugees, we want to stay here.
0: The officer seems kind, his questions are polite. But as soon as other officers arrive and round up the group, the whole situation changes.
2: Suddenly I saw they are so angry. Why are you coming here? We don't want refugees here. Why are you come? It's finished.
0: Amali is confused and doesn't understand what's happening.
2: I told them, you didn't help us. You are police officer. We are in danger. You should help me. They told us no.
0: Amali remembers it like this. The police officers leave. Then a new group arrives. Men in dark blue clothing with balaclavas. The masked men start hitting people, pushing them. They separate the men.

0: men and women and tell Amali to come with them.
1: And I told them, okay, no problem. My husband shouted and tell me, don't go. Where are you going?
0: What happens next is an alleged sexual assault and may be disturbing for some listeners. Amali says the men force her to strip off all her clothes. They touch her and look for money in her private places.
1: I told them, okay, that's enough. I'm scared. I'm young. I can't believe that I'm here. And he told me, don't come again. Don't come back to Greece.
0: They return her to the group and take away the other woman.
1: One by one. And nobody speak about that. I just see everybody crying.
0: Then, she says, they force the men to line up and take off all their clothes in front of the woman and children. Amali covers the eyes of a 2-year-old girl next to her. She says the masked men start beating the men with belts.
1: All of my husband's body was black when we come back.
0: What follows is something that refugees have reported to human rights groups. And it's been captured on cell phone videos and shared with people like Tommy. First, the men, women and children are forced into a van. Then they are taken to a remote beach.
1: There was so many people, about 20 persons saw us and they are laughing. We crying and they laughing. And every time they told us, don't come back. Go back and told other refugees to don't come. Lesbos is finished. Greece is finished. Your dream, it's not here.
0: She says the armed men ordered the entire group into a life raft in the middle of the night. No engine, no steering, nothing. A boat drags the raft out into the sea. It's pitch black and raining. The men in the boat use long sticks to push them out into the open water, towards the coast of Turkey.
1: I can't believe that this situation happening for me. I told them my life is finished. I don't want this baby. I don't want myself. I don't want to be alive more. We will die here at the middle of the water. Nobody helped.
0: Tommy Olsen has documented many cases like Amali's. On his website, he estimates that since 2017, Greek authorities have left nearly 100,000 people drifting in the waters between Greece and Turkey. Over the course of nearly a year, we repeatedly asked the Greek government for an interview, but we never got a response. We also sent them an email with the details of our investigation, but again, no one replied. In public press conferences and in media interviews, the Greek government has strongly denied that armed and masked men were systematically pushing asylum seekers back out to sea. To Tommy, it's obvious that the men not only exist, but act on behalf of the government.
2: You should try that in a city. Take a car, take off your license plate, put on a balaclava on your head, like a bank robber, and drive through town and see what happens. I think local police would pick you up pretty fast.
0: To say that Tommy is outspoken is an understatement. And he's made some enemies along the way. In Greece, newspapers have accused him of working in cahoots with smugglers. So have politicians. Then, in January of 2023, Tommy was notified that Greek authorities were charging him with being part of a criminal network. They alleged that he helped 8 people from Africa enter the country illegally by planning that trip with another man who was in Turkey at the time. He's also facing charges. Tommy's lawyer says the man was just a refugee trying to get asylum. Tommy was supposed to show up in a Greek court to defend himself, but through his lawyer he refused. A judge issued a warrant for his arrest, but it was only valid in Greece. So Tommy kept running his NGO.
2: We should perhaps remember what happened in the Second World War. I think we are forgetting why these human rights and rules were made in the first place. It was to protect people. We are kind of now violating this and trying to build a wall around Europe to keep people out. I think it's wrong.
0: Amali ran up against that wall a lot. It took her 11 tries. But she finally made it to Europe, through Italy, not Greece. She was granted asylum, and now she and her family are living in Germany.
3: As people continue to flee their homelands and head for Europe, there are still a small number of human rights defenders left on the Greek islands. And as they try to help new arrivals reach refugee centers safely, they also try not to get arrested themselves.
4: If I pick you up and you're a refugee and I pick you up with my car, I'm a smuggler. 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This is a very thin line.
3: That's next on Reveal.
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0: From the Center for Investigative Reporting and PRX, this is Reveal. I'm Al Letson, and today we're bringing back an episode about refugees attempting to enter Europe through Greece.
1: The Prime Minister of the Hellenic Republic, Mr. Kyriakos Mitsotakis.
0: In July of 2022, Greek Prime Minister Kyriakos Mitsotakis was invited to the European Parliament in Strasbourg.
2: Thank you, Madam President. Allow me to address this house in Greek. Kyria Proedre.
0: Mitsotakis painted an optimistic picture of his country, which a few years earlier had been on the brink of financial collapse. He touched on everything from energy policy to COVID. And after he spoke, members of parliament got their chance to address the European leader directly. When the migration crisis came up, two German lawmakers reflected the views of many members of parliament.
3: Europe is not to be criticized, but to thank Greece for protecting and defending our common external borders.
4: I'd like to thank you for your efforts in protecting Europe against the ongoing migrant invasion.
0: There was one member who didn't see it that way. What she saw was a humanitarian emergency that Greece was responding to with violence.
5: If asylum seekers try to enter this Europe through your country, their rights are brutally trampled. They are pushed into the Turkish waters and land.
0: Tanik Streek is a member of the Dutch Greens political party, and she didn't let up. She accused the prime minister of trying to silence anyone who tries to expose the mistreatment of migrants.
5: But prime minister, covering up evidence doesn't help, because the reality is recorded and reported time and time again by all relevant bodies of the UN, Council of Europe, by ombudsmen, NGOs, and investigative journalists.
0: Mitsotakis has been confronted like this before. He knows the accusation, but he considers his government to be the guardian of Europe.
2: It is the right of every European member state to protect its borders with full respect for fundamental rights. This is exactly what Greece has been doing for the past 3 years.
0: And he often says the same thing, that Turkey is to blame for failing to stop the smuggling operations that bring asylum seekers to Greece.
2: We have been successful in terms of breaking down the smugglers' networks that have really exploited the desperation of weak and traumatized people by encouraging them to embark on a very dangerous journey.
0: But to Streek, Greece is accusing innocent people of smuggling while allowing its own border guards to attack and intimidate asylum seekers.
5: The border guards are masked men putting lives at risk, enjoy impunity, but those who save lives are convicted.
0: People who save lives. The human rights workers trying to protect millions of displaced people on the move.
5: And therefore I ask you, Mr. Mitsotakis, is this Europe?
0: Dina Rothenberg and Viola Funk of Slowly Media in Berlin went to the island of Samos to find out how people on the ground are still trying to help despite all the risks. Here's Dina.
6: Here you have an amazing 360 view.
7: Dimitris Houlis is a local lawyer who grew up on Samos. Before Greece became a major gateway for people seeking asylum in Europe, Dimitris was your typical criminal defense attorney. Today, he's one of the only human rights lawyers on the island, and he runs a non-profit called the Human Rights Legal Project. We're standing on the rooftop of his office and staring out at the Aegean Sea. The water is a blend of deep sapphire and turquoise. Below us, four Coast Guard boats are lined up at a pier.
8: The park police is over there?
6: Yes, it's there.
8: You can see it from here?
6: Yes, you can see the boats, 1, 2, 3 in a row.
7: Turkey is just a few miles away, and these boats patrol the waters that surround Greece's many islands.
6: The orange one, it's in order to save people, but it's pushing back people.
7: Dimitris's clients come from places like Palestine, Syria, and Cameroon. Many of them have been forcibly expelled from Greece. And he says these pushbacks are often done by Coast Guard boats like this one.
6: In every pushback you can see, it's there.
7: In 2023, the New York Times published a video of a pushback. It shows masked men delivering a group of migrants to the Greek Coast Guard. Then the Coast Guard abandons them in open waters.
8: Do you think the Coast Guards are aware that you have your office here and that you can actually, like,
7: watch them and their boats, when they leave, at what time, how
6: they don't care enough for this. They have seen me. I have seen them taking off their masks. They don't care.
7: We move inside Dimitris's office. He splits up his time working here and at his favorite coffee shop, which is nearby. Dimitris believes the law is on his side. In Europe, it's illegal to interfere with someone's right to seek asylum. And abandoning anyone at sea is also a violation of international maritime law. Yet there have been no prosecutions. Instead, Dimitris says the Greek government is accusing NGOs of bringing migrants to Greece and twisting the work of human rights defenders into something that it's not.
6: I don't want to bring refugees here. People are coming. The question is whether they will come safely or not.
7: The accusations against human rights workers started several years ago when 24 volunteers were charged with money laundering, human smuggling, and espionage. Suddenly, their aid work, doing things like monitoring the Coast Guard's radio frequency to know when boats were coming in, that was called spying. Two volunteers were jailed for several months. But after 7 years of legal limbo, all 24 volunteers were acquitted by the court in Lesbos. An official EU report found journalists have also been harassed, detained, and spied on. And there is Tommy Olsen, who has a warrant out for his arrest. Dimitris says many volunteers are gone now, leaving the sea between Greece and Turkey to the Greek Coast Guard with almost no one else to bear witness to what's happening.
6: Until now, the intimidation from the government has worked. I think it shouldn't. I think if you stood up, nothing would happen to you. It's easy for me to say it because I'm Greek, I'm a lawyer. For someone who is not in his country and if he goes to prison, he won't have the same support as I would have, maybe it's difficult.
7: Dimitris hasn't backed down, but he does have to proceed with extreme caution. Unlike Tommy Olsen, who operates from Norway, Dimitris is on Samos. So when someone calls, he can respond right away. Except it's not that easy. Because first, he has to make sure the caller has left Turkey. Or else, Dimitris could be in danger of violating Greece's anti-smuggling laws.
6: If they contact us while they are in Turkey, tomorrow we're coming, we're not going. It's illegal.
7: Even if they call Dimitris after they touch ground in Greece, it can still be dangerous.
6: If I pick you up and you are a refugee and I pick you up with my car, I'm a smuggler.
7: The law is open to interpretation. So Dimitris believes the best way to protect himself is to be transparent.
6: If you inform the authorities before you help someone, then you are not a smuggler. This is a very thin line.
7: So each time he answers a call for help, this is what he does.
6: So when we have their live location, we notify the authorities and then we run. You have to imagine it like a race.
7: A race to see who gets there first. Police? The armed men in masks? Or Dimitris?
6: As you would expect, a Coffee Island coffee in my car.
7: Over the course of a few days, Dimitris drives us all around Samos, pointing out the many places he's rescued people.
9: So where are we going now?
6: We will go the north side, so you will see some of the locations.
7: And along the way, he explains how this race plays out once he receives a call. The first thing Dimitris says he does is notify both the local authorities and an NGO like Doctors Without Borders. That's in case someone needs medical attention. And he does this all by sending an email. This is when the race begins, and timing is crucial.
6: We don't want to send it after we are there, because if they stop us for any reason and we haven't sent it, it's a problem. But also, we don't want to send it from the office and then they have more time to us to go there.
7: We make many stops, sometimes at a beach or on the side of the road where he found people hiding.
6: A lot of times, you will see them up there in the mountain, climbing, go as high as they can to hide from the coast guard and be away from the beach so they don't push them back.
7: On the north side of the island, he takes us to a location that he vividly recalls. It's where a group from Syria and Palestine were found in January of 2023.
6: Here is where they found them. So they come from here up.
7: We're standing in what looks like a parking lot. It's surrounded by thick bushes and trees. At the edge, we look down a steep cliff. Dimitris pulls out his phone to show us text messages the group sent him.
6: Let me show you. 7 January, 12 o'clock. We lack of food and water. Please hurry, we're freezing, starving.
7: They send Dimitris their GPS location several times. And he replies,
6: it is illegal to push you back. Doctors will come in 30 minutes.
7: He's telling the group they have rights, that being pushed back is illegal, and that doctors are on their way.
6: Be careful so no one has any danger.
7: This group of refugees had arrived overnight. There were 3 small children, young men, a pregnant woman, and this woman too.
10: My name is Asil. I'm 32 years old. I'm from Syria. I'm a teacher in Syria.
7: Asil is not her real name. She's using a pseudonym because she's worried about jeopardizing her asylum case. Asil fled her hometown of Raqqa to escape war and repression from the militant group ISIS. She says she paid a smuggler and made the dangerous journey across the sea to Samos with 11 other people.
10: The children were very hungry, and the small girl, she was around 2 years old, was crying because she was thirsty and hungry. So we calmed her down.
7: Samos is cold in January. Temperatures can dip down to below freezing. The vegetation is dense. Asil says the group tried to contact the smuggler for directions to the refugee center, but got no reply. The only other number they knew to call was Dimitris's. But before Dimitris and medics could get there, a group of men showed up.
10: A gang of armed, masked people, very big. They had something in their face. They had sticks and guns and speakers, like the police. So we were sitting and then they took us and lined us up. They searched us and they took everything. They took the phones, the money, everything. Even the jackets we were wearing, they took it.
7: The story Asir recounts matches testimony from other migrants, like Amali, the woman from Afghanistan we heard from earlier. How they were beaten, strip-searched, robbed, and held at gunpoint. Asil says she was scared for her life.
10: So I started crying here. I lost hope because I thought I had to go back.
7: Just then, Dimitris and the team from Doctors Without Borders arrive. Local police show up too.
11: We all reached the location together. And then we do like we do usually. We start calling with a megaphone.
7: This is Sonia Balron, Doctors Without Borders head of mission in Greece.
11: So we let them know that we are the doctors, we are here, and that if they need medical assistance, they can come and see us.
12: We're here to help. We have a doctor. We have food. Can you hear us? The MSF.
7: Asil was scared because she saw that the pregnant woman she was with was bleeding.
10: In this moment, I started screaming and started calling for the organization. I started screaming that this is my sister who is in pain.
11: It was really like screaming out of fear.
7: Asil says when she cried out for help, one of the masked men grabbed her and hit her.
10: He pushed me to the ground and sat on top of me, and he started to shut my mouth.
7: But with Sonia's team getting closer, Asil says the masked man disappeared into the woods.
10: I ran, and when I saw the doctor's group in front of me, I started crying. There was a very nice lady with them.
11: And we start seeing one person coming and then another one. And they were screaming and they were crying, they were shaking, the emotional distress was so strong.
7: Sonia remembers the children in particular.
11: Three of the children, they were miming with their hands. They were showing, doing with their hands, they were doing the sign of a gun, crying.
7: Sonia's team provided medical care and took the pregnant woman to the hospital. She says the psychological damage from these violent attacks can last for years.
11: You have people that are being beaten up, and maybe there is no bruise, but there is a trauma inside. There is the fear of losing your life. There is the fear of being pushed back. It's not visible, but the invisible wound and the invisible trauma that it leaves in people's body and in their health is very, very big.
7: Doctors Without Borders documented the experiences of its patients on Samos and Lesbos over a period of 2 years. In 2023, it released an official report about what they called unidentified masked individuals.
11: You have people telling you the same stories again and again, and it's people who don't know each other. So it really shows the systematic nature of this violence. It's not isolated.
7: With the police, medics, and lawyers present, Asil and the group she was with were officially documented so they could register at a refugee center and apply for asylum. A few days later, she and another woman from the group worked with Dimitris to file a lawsuit accusing the Greek authorities of acts of torture, robbery, and abduction. During our time with Dimitris, we crisscrossed Samos many times. He was always low-key. A lot of times he would use dark humor while recalling all these tragic stories. So I asked him how he was feeling.
6: Okay, you haven't understand that we don't feel anymore. We don't have feelings. If you have feelings, you are getting burned out after a month. So no feelings, nothing.
0: A few months after Asil arrived, a big shipwreck in another part of Greece made headlines. 600 migrants died. The Greek Coast Guard came under scrutiny for its involvement in this tragedy, and the case is still open. Four senior officers are facing criminal prosecution for negligent manslaughter. Thousands of people continue to be registered as asylum seekers in Greece, and there are still reports of people being pushed back to Turkey in open waters. Coming up, the targeting of human rights defenders reaches the United Nations.
13: They are being smeared, threatened, and criminalized with increasing pressure and intimidation from the government.
0: That's next on Reveal.

0: From the Center for Investigative Reporting and PRX, this is Reveal. I'm Al Ledson. We've been talking about people who are risking their own freedoms to protect the rights of others, and how in Greece, human rights defenders are being targeted and accused of helping migrants enter the country illegally. To Mary Lawler, this is part of a trend in many countries.
1: What always amuses me is the states get up and they say all this good stuff about how great they are and how they support human rights defenders and blah, blah, blah, blah. But the reality is, on the ground, they are targeting human rights defenders. They are treating them unjustly. They are not abiding by the rule of law. They're not abiding by the kind of standards that they would want for their own families.
0: In the parlance of the United Nations, Mary is a special rapporteur, an independent expert who, in her case, monitors the status of human rights defenders. When Mary began her tenure at the UN in 2020, Greece was stepping up pressure on asylum seekers and people trying to defend their rights. People like Dimitris Houlis and Tommy Olsen. Mary's office was flooded with complaints, so she decided to take a closer look. Dina Rothenberg and Viola Funk of Slowly Media in Berlin explain what Mary found. Here's Viola.
2: The first thing Mary Lawler wanted to do was to get personal testimonies from human rights defenders.
1: And so we're very, very glad to meet you all here today.
2: So her office organized a hearing. It was 2021. COVID was still surging, so they spoke online.
1: What I really need is your own specific situation and the situation of other human rights defenders, because that's all I can act on.
2: The group told Mary stories about how authorities in Greece were denouncing some activists as enemies of the state and accusing them of working alongside human traffickers.
3: Such crimes as being part of a criminal organization, money laundering, forgery, fraud, facilitation of illegal entry.
2: People also told her how local media was stoking public anger by publishing unproven allegations.
4: Several times people in public have started screaming and shouting at me, saying that I'm supporting refugees and I should leave from this place.
2: And then there was also Dimitris Houlis, the lawyer from the island of Samos. Like many of the others, Dimitris described being smeared in the local media for his work.
5: One day I saw my picture in a pro-governmental newspaper saying that this is a traitor.
2: Tommy Olsen from Norway also testified about how authorities were targeting him with false accusations.
6: It was a clear attempt to intimidate me, to silence, and resulted in death threats against me and my family.
2: Mary Lawler heard from more than a dozen people. At the close of the meeting, she told the group all their work was being imperiled by a fortress mentality that's taken hold across Europe.
1: It needs a serious response to what is happening. Trying to crush the spirit out of you all for your humanitarian action is not acceptable. So thank you very much. I'm sorry I have to go now.
2: United Nations special rapporteurs have no real legal authority in the countries they report on. They conduct fact-finding missions and make recommendations. So it's part diplomacy, part detective work, and part shaming. Months after hearing from the embattled human rights defenders, Mary went to Greece to see the situation for herself. She met with government ministers and interviewed human rights workers. Mary took what she learned in Greece and brought it to the UN in 2023.
7: Defenders active in this area are under severe attack in Greece.
2: She did acknowledge that Europe as a whole was also at fault for failing to develop a fair and equitable system for asylum. But, she said,
7: this in no way justifies the violation of the rights of refugees and migrants and those who seek to protect them from pushbacks and other attacks. I urge the government to consider the findings of my report and take action.
2: In her report, Mary laid out 27 recommendations for the Greek government, including dropping criminal charges against human rights defenders. But today, more than 3 years later, something happened that Mary Lawler probably would not have expected back then. Tommy Olsen was arrested in Tromsø, Norway on March 16, 2026, after Greece charged him with smuggling, espionage and participating in a criminal organization. He was released on bail. And my reporting partner, Dina Rothenberg, caught up with him at his home.
8: I was kind of shocked, surprised.
9: Tommy and I spoke over a video call in early May. He told me the day he was arrested, someone from his local police department called and asked him to come in for questioning. Tommy refused the request and said he wanted his lawyer present. He told me he went grocery shopping instead.
8: And when I got back around 10, two police cars was outside my house, one blocking the street and one outside. It was very strange.
9: And in this moment, were you scared?
8: No, I was really angry.
9: Tommy knew an arrest was possible because the prior month, the Greek court, of course, changed the national arrest warrant against him into a European arrest warrant. Meaning now he wasn't just wanted in Greece, but in every European country, including Norway.
8: This was so unnecessary to bring out the kind of police cars and people running around my house.
9: Tommy says after he was arrested, he was rushed into a court hearing without his regular lawyer. Instead, he was represented by a public defender. And a judge signed off on his extradition to Greece. He appealed, and after 5 days, he was released from detention. Tommy's lawyer argued that if Tommy was extradited, he would be subjected to inhumane treatment.
8: I trust the court to not send me to Greece for something I haven't done. But we will see what will happen.
9: While he was waiting for a decision, Tommy kept working, still responding to the hotline for migrants in distress at sea, still counting the numbers of dinghies with migrants left out at open waters, and still documenting human rights violations by a country requesting his extradition.
8: We are talking about kidnapping, torture, rape, and killings. I don't know if it gets more serious than that. So how do we treat those who document? Do we treat them like a criminal and just extradite them? Put them in the hands of their accuser? That's not right, right?
9: On May 15th, I received a message from Tommy. He was letting me know that a court of appeals in Norway dismissed Greece's request for extradition. That meant Tommy could stay in his country. In their decision, the judges said that Tommy's actions were legal in Norway and protected under international law. What happens to human rights defenders like Tommy ultimately affects the migrants and refugees they're trying to help. And back in Greece, the reality of what's at stake, people's lives, is something that Dimitris Choulis wanted us to understand.
10: First time I'm coming here tonight. So.
11: Let's find me.
9: On our last day in Samos, Viola and I drove with Dimitris to a remote cemetery on the southern part of the island. He says this is where the local government buries migrants who died while trying to reach Europe.
12: And these funerals, like, what do they look like? Who's coming?
10: No one. And sometimes us. The Beatles have a very nice song, Eleanor Rigby. You have to listen to it.
2: It's a famous song about a woman named Eleanor Rigby who dies. And nobody seems to notice. Nobody comes to her funeral.
10: So it's the same here. It reminds me of the song. No one is here.
2: Dimitris has been here many times, but it's his first time here at night. We use the flashlights on our phones to see. The actual cemetery sits behind a stone wall, but Dimitris wants to show us what's outside the walls of the cemetery.
10: We are now in the middle of the forest. All these things, you see?
12: Wait, what?
10: These things?
12: No.
10: Are graves?
2: Dimitris is pointing to small mounds of dirt on the ground, each with a number. These are the graves of deceased migrants. He says only a few have plaques that were put there by their families. But for most, there's just a number.
10: Number 28. If you go closer or if it's there, you will see more numbers. Number 30 there.
2: These aren't the only unidentified graves of migrants. An investigation by a European media collaboration found that more than 1,000 refugees who died at the borders of Europe were buried before being identified. More than half of those graves were discovered in Greece.
10: So everywhere, number 31, small. Seems like a child.
9: So on the graveyards, you only see numbers and the year.
10: Yes.
9: Not even names.
10: Nothing. Because they are unknown.
2: We step over each grave, quickly catching a glimpse of the numbers.
9: Do you have any idea how many people are buried here?
2: Dimitris points at the ground.
10: So the last number we see there is number 33, so at least 33.
2: Inside the stone wall, in the actual cemetery, there are headstones with names. Most are the graves of Greek people. But there are a few migrants buried here too. Because once Dimitris and his organization realized that people were being buried unidentified, they started to organize proper funerals.
10: It's me and the people that funded the project. We decided that we have to do something more. What we try to do, we try to put a name and a plaque with his name and the day that he died.
2: Dimitris shows us the grave of a 5-year-old Afghan boy named Yahya Ayubi. Yahya drowned while his family was trying to reach Samos.
10: Here we put a plaque. We have something in his language. And then we have in Greek that it wasn't the sea or the air, it was the policies and the fear that caused this.
2: It wasn't the sea or the air, it was the policies and the fear that caused this. What Dimitris means is this. If applying for asylum wasn't so dangerous, and if fear wasn't driving people to hide and risk their lives, then maybe those who've died would still be here today.
0: This week's show is produced in collaboration with Dina Rothenberg and Viola Funk from the Berlin podcast studio Slowly Media. Our lead producers were Stephen Rascone and Michael Montgomery. Cynthia Rodriguez edited the show. Special thanks to reporter Franziska Grillmeyer, Wida Hamdan, and Reveal's Nadia Hamdan. 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I'm Al Letson, and remember, there is always more to the story.
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15: And they were speaking in Russian, and they kept gesturing to this refrigerator covered in magnets that was sitting on the curb. 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
14: 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I'm your host, Jay Allison, and this show is called Mission Improbable. Stories of things we try to do that we just can't pull off. Or can we?
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14: 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Right after this.

0: From PRX, this is the Moth Radio Hour. I'm your host, Jay Allison. Life is littered with obstacles. Pretty much every day, if you're like me, some days I glide over them, other days I bang my shins pretty hard. Today I'm gliding, but not expecting that to last. Every once in a while, we're faced with a challenge that feels impossible, or at least highly improbable. Maybe not as extreme as scaling the world's tallest building or jumping in between airplanes, looking at you, Tom Cruise, but ones that feel like our own personal mission improbable. Our first storyteller is Gabby Rome. She takes on the notoriously futile task of cat training. Here's Gabby to tell you all about it live at the mall.
1: It's 2011, and I'm walking down the hallway of my apartment building. I'm headed to the management office because I've decided I need to get a dog. I just moved into this apartment building, and it is not pet-friendly. But I've done my research. I know all the laws in Michigan about emotional support animals. I've saved a month of my rent as collateral against damages. And if that doesn't work, I didn't put concealer over the deep purple bags under my eyes. It's about 88 days into me getting maybe 3 hours a night of sleep, and I'm just hoping my sob story tugs at my landlord's heartstrings. You see, about 3 months prior, I was robbed while I was home. It started with a knock on my door, which in the grand scheme of things is a very courteous way to start a crime. A man told me to get on my knees and face the wall. I was robbed. I called the police. I filed a report. I moved apartments. I spent my nights vigilantly lying awake listening, and I spent my days having panic attacks every time a friendly neighbor knocked on my door to introduce themselves. With a dog, I could train it to listen for me, and I could get some rest. My landlord is like, oh my God, no, absolutely not. I hate dogs. You can't get a dog. I don't care what letter you get from the state. If you get a dog, I'll poison it. But I'm not heartless. You can have a cat. Conveniently, his niece had just found some kittens behind the carport, and if I go to the sixth floor, I can have my pick of the litter. A baby kitten is probably the animal least capable of protecting me. And conventional wisdom tells you, you cannot train a cat. But between my sleep deprivation and my desperation, I figure maybe I can defy the odds. Maybe I can train this cat to hear a knock and then hit a button that makes the sound of a dog bark, or train it to launch itself at the heads of intruders. The orphaned neonatal 14-ounce cat I take home that day needs to be fed via syringe every 2 to 4 hours, which is fine because I'm not sleeping anyways. This kitten and I decide we're gonna go to work. I knock and then I feed her. And as she gets older, I knock and then I throw a treat at the door. Weirdly, it's working, like she's responding to the knocks. And one day after, you know, a few hours of training, I'm standing in my kitchen making some waffles in the toaster and just watching the freezer burn melt off under the hot orange coils, daydreaming about when I used to feel safe enough to have pizza delivered, and how at my old apartment there was this great pizza place, this like mom and pop wood-fired place that would get the cheese to crust. Pop! The toaster startles me and I go into full fight or flight. I can't breathe, I'm shaking, I'm hyperventilating, I fall to my knees, my cheek pressed against the cold tile of the kitchen floor, and I'm thinking, oh God, oh God, oh God, oh God. And I wonder, can I die from a panic attack when I feel a tap on my forehead. And through the tears, I see this little 4-pound cat looking at me. And I think, oh my God, did all those nights of bottle feeding actually create like a close emotional bond where she's like checking on me? And then she taps me again. No, this cat does not care about me or my emotional breakdown. She heard a knock and she would like her treat. Please. Silently, she's urging me, can you just get over it already? I feel my heartbeat slow, and I have this moment where it dawns on me, I have a pet kitten? She's not a guard dog, she's not a security system, she's a cat named Ruby, and she is not going to fix me. I reach for the container of Frisky's Party Mix Yums, and I realize I've been working on this internal issue with external solutions. And it's taken this beautiful, perfect selflessness of this cat to show me I need to get some help. I need to see a doctor. And I do. It takes me years of therapy and hard work to get over it. But now, I sleep great. In fact, sometimes I'm amazed that I sleep so well and that it's even possible. But then I remember, anything is possible. I trained a cat.
0: That was Gabby Rome. Gabby told this story at a Moth Grand Slam event in Detroit, where we partnered with public radio station WDET. Gabby lives in Detroit and has simple loves: gardening, riding her bike, and drinking coffee. She told us that Ruby the cat has passed on, but there were zero robberies under her watch.

0: Next up is Elliot Higgins. Elliot told this story at an open mic story slam in Denver, where we partner with public radio station KUNC. Here's Elliot.
1: Hi, everybody. My name's Elliot, and this story is a celebration of my 45th year of anniversary of jumping out of an airplane in order to get into dental school. Now, let's go back to 1975, and I am a pre-med hippie at University of Oregon, and I'm a junior spring term. And I desperately need another hour of A to pad my GPA. Now, a pre-med hippie has, I had huge hair, I had a bitchin' hippie bead necklace, and super cool bell-bottom corduroys, and a let's party attitude. And so, I was desperate for this A, and all of the easy courses like bowling 101 were taken. So, what am I supposed to do? And so out of the blue, a miracle manifests itself by U of O's first ever offered skydiving 101 for college students. And so, what's to think about? I sign up immediately. What's the big deal, man? You get a parachute. So our jump master was—he looked like Gimli from Lord of the Rings. He was a burly fella, about 5'1", bushy hair, bushy beard, beady eyes, and he did not like—he was a serious man, and he did not like hippies. And we called him the Leaping Leprechaun. So. Our class met every Tuesday and Thursday night, and we'd meet at the wrestling gym and jump off of bleachers and practice our landing on the mats. So I'd go pretty high and just have a frickin' blast, and I'd pull off some really nice landings, tuck and roll, and come up pumping my hand and go, "Airborne all the way, sir!" And I would salute the leprechaun and then go head back in the back of the line, and I thought I was hilarious. Wednesday afternoons, we met in the same gym, and we practiced folding our parachutes, and these are the parachutes you're going to fold. It's going to be on your back, and you're going to jump with it. So those were no weed Wednesdays. So now, after 6 weeks of our intense training, it's time to jump out of an airplane. And so as a new jump cadet, you have to go up for an observation ride to make sure it's a good idea for said cadet. And so they pile me in the back of a small plane. We get up to jump height, about 3,000 feet. Three people pile out of the airplane. That's when reality hit this hippie in the face like a pie. I'm going, holy shit, man. I want to go back to the gym and just jump off of the bleachers again. And so we land, and I just sprint to the jump shack, and I call my father on the payphone, and I go, "Dad, I'm in a pickle here." And so I listen, or he listens, and there's a fatherly pause, and my father says very clearly, "Son, you get your ass on that plane and out of that plane, no excuses." And that was like, well, no help here. And just then, the leprechaun comes up to me and goes, "Well, Mr. Airborne, are you gonna jump or are you chicken?" And I go, I want to be first out. I don't watch. It freaks me out. He goes, "All right, get your chute and let's go. You're holding up the show." And so I struggle into my chute and I waddle after the leprechaun and I pile into the plane last because I'm going to be first out. And we are at 3,000 feet, way sooner than I want to be. There's a bunch of yelling. They cut the engine and a leprechaun turns to me and just goes, "Put your feet out, get out and go." Well, I've never done this before, and it's windy out there, And so I turn to the leprechaun and I say, "Sir, I'm having," and boom, he stiff arms me out of the plane. And, you know, my first thought was, wow, I've just been thrown out of a plane. My second thought was, I wasn't ready. And my third, there was no third thought. And whoa, my personally packed parachute deployed beautifully. Oh, no. I had it wrapped wrongly around my testicles, and it's like I'm floating to Earth on my testicles. And so what's a hippie to do? I pull up on those risers, and I'm doing a pull-up, and I'm flying that chute everywhere. And I am zooming. And so just then, the leprechaun comes flying by in one of those really cool parafoil chutes, a modern one, and all I heard was, what the hell are you doing? And all he heard was, my ball. Parafoil chutes, a modern one, and all I heard was, what the hell are you doing? And all he heard was, my.

0: I mean, I had my bell rung so badly. I was seeing stars, and I'm struggling to get up, and I'm trying to manage my chute and get out of my... And I deployed my federally packed reserve chute. That is such a no-no. And the leprechaun comes roaring up and goes, "Well, Captain Airborne, it looks like you don't get an A. You're gonna have to jump two more times to get that A." So I did, and I barely got into dental school.
1: That was Elliot Higgins. Elliot says that he got into dental school by the skin of his teeth, and upon graduation, he was recruited to go to Southeast Asia and serve the expatriate community, which was a whole new world of friends and opportunities. He says 1982 to 1995 was a blast, and things continue to be a blast.

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0: 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From PRX, this is the Moth Radio Hour. I'm Jay Allison. In this episode, we're hearing stories of people facing down challenges that seem insurmountable. My current insurmountable challenge, maybe shared with some of you, is finding ways to bridge divides. This didn't used to be that difficult. Being friends or family or neighbors took precedence over our differences. But we have been transformed, mostly intentionally by outside forces, into focusing on our differences. The challenge is remembering that humanity should come first. And even though that seems obvious, it's a struggle to find our way back to it. That's the improbable mission I'm on every single day. If you're on it too, good luck to us. I'll say one thing, listening to other people's stories is a big help. So with that, our next story of obstacles comes from Dr. Danielle Ofri. Here she is, live at a show we produced in partnership with the World Science Festival in New York City.
2: The most ominous day of the year, if you're becoming a doctor, is July 1st. On July 1st, everything turns over in the medical world. So medical students become doctors. They're now interns. Interns become residents. Residents are now fellows. Fellows become attendings. You're not supposed to remark on the bizarreness of being ratcheted up a notch at the stroke of midnight. No. On July 1st, you walk into your untested role, cool as a cucumber, and you act as though the world of June 30th and before never existed. Or as the interns say, when in doubt, pretend. And so on June 30th, I was a measly medical student. And on July 1st, I was now one of those interns. I had been scheduled to start internship on night float, 4 weeks straight of night shift only. At 10 o'clock at night, I walked down First Avenue in the pitch darkness for my first day of internship. Now, night float is supposed to be the direct continuation of medical care from the day teams. But as a night float intern, I had the patient load of 4 other interns, so this wasn't possible. My beeper never stopped. Mr. Rivera in 19th South needs a new IV. Mr. Soto in 16 East is having chest pain. Mrs. Ahmed in 17 North has a fever. Mr. Halal's daughter's here and wants to talk to a doctor. Mrs. Rashid fell out of bed. Mrs. Kwan's refusing her meds. Mr. Nolan's having a blood transfusion reaction. Mr. Rivera's IV is out again. And so night float turned out to be 10 hours of damage control. I race from

0: one war to the next, patching things up, putting out fires, just hoping to keep everyone alive until the sun came up over the East River and the day teams came back. So one night, in like my second week of night float, I get paged by my resident around 3-4 o'clock in the morning. Elba Rodriguez's blood count just dropped 13 points. Get over to 16 North, do a rectal, see if she's bleeding from her gut. Now, you should know that in the human body, there are only a few places where you can bleed briskly enough to drop your hematocrit 13 points, and the GI tract is the prime suspect. And if you bleed anywhere along that line, from the mouth to the esophagus, stomach, small intestine, large intestine, rectum, there'll be traces of blood in the stool. So the way you check for a GI bleed is you get a stool sample, you put it on the card, and you put a few drops of the special developer fluid on it, and if it turns blue, that's blood. And the way you get a stool sample is you send an intern over to do a rectal exam. And so at this point in my career, I was very adept at taking orders. I didn't ask questions, I did what I was told. Mrs. Rodriguez was this tiny, wrinkled Dominican woman with layers and layers of family at the bedside. So I walk and say, hi, I'm one of the night docs. I'm not her regular doctor, but I'm just here to do the rectal. And I'm thinking, Dr. Ofri, rectal specialist. And so the grandson steps forward. He says, well, we understand what you have to do, doctor. I'm actually a nurse. And if you don't mind, I want to stay with Abuelita while you do the exam. Stay while I do this? And I'm thinking, what is the protocol for this situation? I've been a doctor now for 2 whole weeks, and I have no idea what to do when the family wants to stay. But I say, okay, well, you know, whatever. So the rest of the family goes out to the hallway. We pull the curtain for some privacy from the other three patients. The grandson and I roll Mrs. Rodriguez onto her left side, and I start disgorging my pockets, the gloves, the lubrication fluid, the test cards. And then I realize I'm missing the bottle of developer fluid. So I say to the grandson, can you just hold on for 1 second? I need to get one more thing. So I dash out of the room, and I avoid the gaze of the family members there. And I run to the supply closet and start rifling through the shelves and the bins. No developer fluid. So I race down the hall to 16 West to their supply closet. And of course, none there. All the other interns have pocketed them. The CCU. The cardiac care unit was always well stocked, but I knew the nurses guard their supplies like hawks, so I crept in from the back door of the CCU, where they keep the dirty laundry and the used bedpans, and I tiptoe over to the supply shelf, and I start going through the shelves, and there's gauze pads and IVs and blood tubes and culture bottles and glycerin swabs and betadine swabs, and right behind the chest tubes is a single yellow bottle developer fluid. And I snatch it just as the nurse yells, hey, those are CCU supplies. I cram it in my pocket and I run out with my head down because from the back, all interns look alike, or so I hoped. So I get back to 16 North and I'm out of breath and I'm flustered and sweaty. And the grandson is still calmly balancing Mrs. Rodriguez on her left side. And so I undo the floral house coat, the cardigan sweater, and the patient gown. I get down to her skin. And while I'm doing the exam, like a good nightfall intern, I'm running my scut list in my head. All right, I've got to do those blood cultures on 15 North. I've got to do the chest x-ray to follow up on 17 West. And that guy in 19 South keeps pulling out his IV. And so I'm doing the exam, running the scut list, and the grandson says, I think that Abuelita is no longer with us. No longer with us? What was he talking about? With his free hand, the grandson crossed himself and murmured something in Spanish. And I'm still frozen in the middle of the exam. No longer with us? Mrs. Rodriguez is dead? The grandson sighed. Abuelita lived a long and wonderful life. She didn't want any heroic measures or machines. She just wanted to drift off in peace. We just need you to pronounce her dead, doctor, and then we can take her home. And I'm staring at the grandson. Suddenly my mind begins to race. I tear the glove off and I'm thinking, okay, how do I declare a patient dead? And I'm running through the file cabinet in my head thinking, okay, pupillary reflexes, that's it. So I whip out my handy pen light and I shine into Mrs. Rodriguez's eyes To my dismay, she has huge cataracts and probably wouldn't have had reflexes anyway. Okay, okay. Respirations. Dead people do not breathe. And so I whip out my stethoscope. By now, the family is filtered in from the hallway, and they gather around a watch that I put in one earpiece and the other, and I plant the bell on her chest. And suddenly, a twitch vibrates through her body, and I jump back. Was this rigor mortis? Or might she still be alive? It suddenly dawns on me that we never had a lecture in medical school on how to declare a patient dead. I guess it was assumed to be pretty obvious. Dead is dead. And if you're not dead, then you're alive, right? Pulse! Pulse, that is it. Dead people for sure do not have a pulse. And so I run my fingers along her left carotid and then along her right. Of course, the only way you know you found the pulse is when you've found the pulse. How do you document the absence of something when its presence is defined by hunting until you found it? Maybe I was in the wrong spot. Maybe I'm pressing too hard, not hard enough. So I'm supposed to go over her entire body to document the absence of a pulse? Another twitch runs through Mrs. Rodriguez's body, and the family is staring at me, waiting for an answer. But how can I say anything? What if I got it wrong? Okay, okay. An EKG, that's it. If I get a flat line on the EKG, nobody could argue with that. So I run out and get the EKG machine and wheel it back in. These old, decrepit EKG machines that Bellevue had. You know, all the leads are tangled up. And these old machines have these red rubber suction cups to put on the chest. And when you squeeze them, electro jelly from EKGs gone by slithers out in crusted blue clumps. And Mrs. Rodriguez, the skinny little woman, doesn't have much bulk on her chest for the suction cups to stay onto. So I'd squeeze one on, and another one would pop off. And so I'd apply more jelly and put it on, another one would pop off, back and forth. And the family is like watching like a tennis match, back and forth, as I'm chasing down the obstreperous suction cups. Finally, finally, I get the EKG set up, all the chest leads, all the limb leads, and I press the start button. And we all stare at the skinny strip of graph paper that's sneaking out of the EKG machine, and I'm praying for something definitive. It emerges with completely unreadable squiggles. Between the rattling air vents and three IV pumps the next bed over, I can't get a stable baseline. And I readjust the leads, and two more suction cups pop off. The grandson curls his hand around his grandmother's wrists and he says, "She's dead, doctor. You don't have to do any more tests." The family joins hands and begins to pray in Spanish. And I'm standing there with EKG jelly crusted under my fingernails, burning with embarrassment. How could I not figure out whether or not Mrs. Rodriguez was dead? Isn't that what doctors do? Pronounce the time of death? How could I ever be a doctor if I couldn't tell a dead person from a live one? How could there exist so much to be ignorant of? When were these magical medical skills going to materialize? And what was I going to write on the death certificate as the immediate cause of death? The sun came up over the East River, as it always does, even after the longest, hardest night of night float. And as I'm signing out to the day teams, I'm thinking about Mrs. Rodriguez. And I imagine her as a young woman, a fresh immigrant right off the boat to New York. And maybe she came to Bellevue every year for her annual checkup. Maybe she had her children at Bellevue. Maybe she thought she would die at Bellevue. Wherever she was, I hoped she forgave me for the indignities she suffered at the hands of an inexperienced intern. Now, most of us, when we go home at the end of the day, it's the end of the day. The light is falling, twilight's coming, dusk. But when you work at night, the end of the day, it's brilliant morning sun. And I did night float the month of July, and so it was so bright. I remember I would go home every morning like this with my eyes covered. And when I look back at that time now, I realized that I spent so much of my medical training with my eyes closed. medicine, learning medicine is so internally focused, cramming in all those facts, all those diseases. I always had my head in a book. But one of the things about becoming a doctor is that you need to open your eyes. You need to open your eyes to the world around us, to the experiences that teach us medicine. But our truest teachers are our patients and their families, whose lives and experiences we are so, so privileged to be a part of. Thank you.
1: That was Danielle Ofri. Danielle is still a doctor at Bellevue Hospital. She's co-founder and editor-in-chief of Bellevue Literary Review, which is celebrating its 25th year of publishing creative writing about health, illness, and healing. Her latest book is When We Do Harm, A Doctor Confronts Medical Error. When we asked Danielle what near impossible task she's facing these days, she said, I recently joined an orchestra. It's like jumping in the deep end of the pool with your cello and hoping you can keep your head above those thousands of notes swirling around. She wrote an article about it, which you can find at themoth.org, along with photos of Danielle in her roles as a cellist, a doctor, and an editor-in-chief. In a moment, a woman contemplates the difficulty of eating mangoes, and a man faces off with a refrigerator when the Moth Radio Hour continues.

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0: From PRX, this is the Moth Radio Hour. I'm Jay Allison. In this show, stories of struggling with obstacles, with mixed results. Our next story is from Wendy Irwin. She told this at a Grand Slam at Queen Elizabeth Hall in London. Here's Wendy.
1: Good evening. Give me a second. I'm with you. Growing up in the 70s, an interesting time when you are the middle child of 11. I lived with an excitable Caribbean family, and the thing that brought them joy, the thing that brought them to paroxysms of happiness, was mangoes. I had an aunt, my Aunt Maudie, and she became our resource investigator. She was the person that scoured markets up and down London. Every inch, every store, every space was upturned and investigated because she brought back the mangoes. And it was generally on a Saturday during World of Sport. She would announce the mangoes from the front gate and we'd all crowd round. Except Aunt Maud wasn't that good at the kind of mango getting. Like, she had one job and she messed it up. It was like the mangoes that she got couldn't survive the middle passage between where they actually grew and where they were supposed to be eaten. They tasted of despair, desperation, not one thing good. And so when the rest of the family was crowding around Aunt Maudie, I realised I just didn't like mangoes. And it, yes, I hear this, just how dare you? I dare. I'm a black woman that just did not like mangoes. Forgive me. So Aunt Maudie would be in the centre, you know, she'd be blocking out World of Sport when Giant Haystacks was going to do his thing. And I would just hang back because I just preferred the crunch of an apple. And I think it irritated her. It was her moment in the sun. And one day she says to me, "You, Wendy, if you can't eat mangoes, what are you going to do with your life?" If you can't eat a mango, means that you can't do hard things. And you know what? In that moment, as she pointed at me, and it must have been something about the light, because it just glistened off her bracelets, and it must have been something about the length of her fingers that seemed preternaturally long at age 5, and the rings that glittered. But I somehow took on that identity. I don't do hard things. And that worked for a long, long time. It meant that I could avoid tough things, like disagreement, like a job that I just wasn't feeling, a relationship that just had outlived its purpose. I didn't do tough things. And it worked. So roll forward a couple of decades later, and it is the coldest. It's the coldest day in November that I have ever experienced. And I'm sitting in a doctor's office, when in fact I'm in a hospital, and I'm sitting on a really uncomfortable chair. My bladder is full, and I am debating whether or not I can go to the toilet and risk being traumatized by the mess people have left in there. And I realize I can't. But let me go back 8 weeks from that day, when I met a person that I now call Miss Maudie. And Miss Maudie, let me be clear, is a thin, fibrous lump of tissue that I find in my left breast. A hard thing, in every sense. And at that moment, I do what I've always done with hard things. I ignore. And so I ignored her for 8 weeks. She just wasn't there. And then for a further 7 weeks, I did the other thing that I do. I pleaded, I begged. Maybe if you don't get any bigger, or maybe if you wouldn't mind just disappearing because you weren't there last month? Miss Maudie has other ideas. One night she says, I'm just gonna do a little dance, make a little love to the healthy cells in your breast, and multiply with my malignancy tonight. That pain was so bad, it took me to A&E. And in that A&E trip, I ended up having an ultrasound. And that ultrasound then led to a biopsy. And that biopsy then led to an MRI. And that led to this moment in that office where that oncologist tells me, I am so sorry, Wendy, but it is breast cancer. And I recognize that I have lived long enough to see those odds shorten from 1 in 100 to 1 in 10, now 1 in 2, now me. And the weirdest thing is that I find myself saying, as the oncologist says, you know, have you thought about freezing your eggs? I find myself saying out loud the stuff I'm thinking, like, I have never had, to my knowledge, knowingly eaten a frozen egg. And what are they like with avocados? Is that something we could maybe talk about, you know? And the oncologist laughs, and the nurse laughs, and I laugh. And I realise, actually, we got to go to work on Maudie. So Maudie and I fight. And what really levels up the odds is this beautiful, wicked, brutal thing called chemotherapy. It enters the ring, takes both of us out. I am the only one left standing. What I have learned is that chemotherapy gave me some brand new taste buds. And yesterday, I tried a mango for the first time. It tasted like joy, and it smelt like the best part of summer. You know those days when it's 24 degrees, cloudless, and everyone looks good? I ate that mango. I gave thanks. And my name is Wendy Irwin. I can do hard things. Thank you.
0: Wendy Irwin lives in East London and has an ongoing love affair with homemade butter and feminist theory. Wendy spends far too much time, she says, making preparations for the impending zombie apocalypse. Story update, Wendy is happy to report that she has since discovered that there isn't a mango she doesn't like, and she remains cancer-free and grateful. Our final story comes from Brian Kett, who told this at a Chicago Story Slam, where we partner with public radio station WBEZ. Live from the Moth, here's Brian.
2: Hi. Last year, I was looking for work. I was out of work, and I kept thinking of that old joke, what's the difference between a pizza and someone with a liberal arts degree? The answer being that the pizza can actually feed a family of four. I'm single, but that's just a joke. I don't have a... there are no mouths to feed at home. But every work opportunity I had would fall through, and I became so frustrated and defeated that I couldn't even bring myself to sit down and follow up on my next job lead. So I left my apartment. I went for a walk. I thought that would help. And I was out walking when I came upon all these cars honking and driving around this station wagon in the middle of the road, and its hatchback was up. And next to it were these two guys who kind of look like the old man Muppets that sit in the balcony and make fun of everyone. And they were speaking in Russian, and they kept gesturing to this refrigerator covered in magnets that was sitting on the curb. And it's clear they were trying to move the fridge into the back of the station wagon, and it was a tight squeeze because the fridge was huge, right? It's the size of a fridge. And the two of them had these expressions that looked so sad. They looked like those animals that Sarah McLachlan sings about in those commercials. And I was going to keep walking, but I got stuck waiting for the light to change. So it was like the McLachlan commercial was on, and I couldn't switch the channel. And I became so overwhelmed with just emotion and guilt and just empathy. I turned to them, I said, do you guys need a hand? And they just looked at me. And so I mimed lifting the fridge, and they began nodding enthusiastically because turns out I'm a great mime. And so the three of us lifted up this fridge, and we tried to slide it into the back of the station wagon. It didn't fit, like, but barely, but didn't fit. We set it down, and I thought, okay, I'm done. And then one of the Muppets, he pulled out this wrench. It's the biggest wrench I've ever seen. I don't know where it came from. And he began using it to try to take off the refrigerator door to get a little bit of extra clearance. And now I couldn't bail because we were all in this together and we were on to phase two. And so for the next 20 minutes, I watched this guy try to take off this door, but the bolts on the door were so rusted, you need like a blowtorch to get them off. And by now the cars are honking more and more. And I came to my senses. I thought, like, what am I doing? And so I turned to the guys, I said, hey, listen, good luck, I'm gonna go. And I turned to walk away, and as I was walking away, I heard something in their voices, and I didn't know what they were saying, but there was a tone that I recognized because it was a tone that I had been using a lot myself lately. Both of them were clearly very frustrated and defeated too. And in that moment, I really saw myself in both those guys, and something inside me just kind of snapped. And in desperate need of a victory of my own, I whirled around. I said, no. And they looked at me a little alarmed. And I said, we're going to rotate it. And they stared at me. And I'm going, we're going to rotate. And I imitated turning the fridge on its side because, again, you're a great mime. And so we all gathered around, and I was at the base of it. And we picked this thing up. I was at the base of it by myself. And we tipped it on its side. The refrigerator door flopped open, hit the pavement. The shelves inside the fridge slid out into oncoming traffic. So now the cars are honking like crazy. There's a big backup. When the door hit the ground, all the magnets popped off. And they just scattered everywhere like cockroaches. It was just, it was instant pandemonium. And if that wasn't enough, when the door opened, there was a sudden shift in weight. And to maintain my grip, I lurched forward. And when I did so, my back went out. And as these pains are shooting down my spine and into my leg, I think, yeah, okay, this is it. This is how I die. Middle of the street. I just wanted to go for a walk. So we set the fridge down. My shirt is soaked through with sweat. And then out of nowhere, this woman appeared. I think it was her fridge. I don't know. And she starts yelling at the two guys. They start giving it right back to her. And all I can do is just hobble off to the side of the road and sit down on the curb. And I felt terrible. Not just because of my back, but because this, like everything else I had been trying lately, was a total failure. And I must have seemed pretty upset because the woman saw me, and then she gave the guys a look that said, why does this guy care so much about my fridge? And so the three of them are sitting there, and they're talking with one another, and I just sat on the curb, just reflecting on the futility of life. And I was sitting there doing that until she came over and she put her hand on my shoulder and she said, thank you for trying. It means a lot. And while her words didn't fix my back or the fridge that I probably broke, they really did make a difference because she was right, right? And trying is a victory in and of itself, regardless of outcome, because some days, yeah, you might not get the fridge in the back of the station wagon. And some days you might throw out your back in the middle of rush hour. But if you keep trying, there might just be a day where it all works out. And so I hobbled home. And when I got home, the first thing I did was Google what a herniated disc feels like. And then reflecting upon what that woman said, I pulled up that next job lead and I tried again. Thanks.
0: That was Brian Kett. Brian tells us that after this experience, whenever he's moved, he's hired professionals. Brian is a Los Angeles-based screenwriter who has pilot projects in development here and in Australia, which means he gets time zone conversions wrong a lot. Brian's pastimes include hunting for mid-century furniture, fly fishing, and getting stuck on a crossword puzzle. We asked Brian what improbable task he's currently attempting, and he said, I'm trying to teach our dog Mochi how to sick. I went into the process with such naive optimism, but she's seemingly unable to grasp the concept. 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And while you're there, have you ever felt like you have a story you'd like to tell us? about huge obstacles or small ones or whatever makes a great story. 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
3: My name is Lisa Stump. I live in Andover, Massachusetts, and this is my story. On New Year's Eve in 2009, I went to my ring box to put on my engagement ring, and to my horror, I realized that I had lost the ring at some point during the previous 7 days. The ring was expensive and had belonged to my husband's grandmother, and I was devastated. So I went on this quest to see if there was anything I could do to find this ring, and I did get a little obsessive. I filed a police report. I placed ads in the paper and on Craigslist. I bought a metal detector. I went to a hypnotist. I searched for this ring everywhere I could think of. I put up posters in all the places I had been. I talked to everybody. I just did everything I could. Now, I was getting a little discouraged, but there had been a lot of snow that year, and I thought maybe when the snow piles melted at the edges of these parking lots where I had been, that maybe I could find it. So one day in March, there was so much rain that the schools were closed that day, and I had all the kids in the car, and I went to the supermarket, and I went over to the big snow pile near where I had parked my car, and I looked down, and I saw something shiny, and I got out of the car, and I went over to it, and it was a diamond ring, and I was so excited, and I leaned over, and I picked it up, and oh, I was so disappointed. I had found a diamond ring, but it wasn't mine. But then, you know, I got a little encouraged, so I thought maybe I'd find the owner. So then I realized this wasn't going to be easy to find the owner of this ring. And I went through this incredible quest, and I ended up on the featured on the front cover of the local newspaper. And then the radio stations called me and the TV stations called me, and I was on the news, and it was all very embarrassing, but very exciting and exhilarating. And I eventually did find the owner. And I was humbled to find that she thought I was crazy, and she had replaced her ring a long time ago, and she was sort of grateful to have it back, but thought I was a nutcase. And I think that gave me the closure I needed to replace my own ring and leave it behind me. Thank you.
0: Remember, you can pitch us. Find out all about how to do it at themoth.org. That's it for this episode. We hope you'll join us next time, and that's the story from The Moth.

This episode of The Moth Radio Hour was produced and hosted by me, Jay Allison. Co-producer is Vicky Merrick, associate producer Emily Couch. The stories were directed by Catherine Burns, with additional Grand Slam coaching by Sarah Austin Jeunesse and Larry Rosen. The Moth's leadership team includes Gina Duncan, Christina Norman, Marina Kluche, Jennifer Hickson, Jordan Cardinale, Caledonia Cairns, Kate Teller, Suzanne Rust, Sarah Jane Johnson, and Patricia Urena. Moth stories are true, as remembered and affirmed by the storytellers. Our theme music is by The Drift. Other music in this hour from Larry Goldings and Harry Allen, Hadouk Trio, Blue Dot Sessions, Chili Gonzalez, Dowale and Philippe Boudot, and Galt McDermott. 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
1: 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Snappers, I have a confession to make. The truth is that every single aspect of my professional life, actually, every single aspect of my life in general, has been predicated on the idea of fake it till you make it. If someone asked me, hey, can you act, write, dance, draft, direct, run, draw, compose, swim? I've almost always said, yeah, I can do that. Sometimes it worked. Sometimes it absolutely did not work. Those times are called hard lessons. But generally, I'll tell the kids, go ahead. Give whatever it is a go. What's the worst that can happen? Well, it turns out that there are, in fact, certain things that you might not want to fake. Today's show, The Real Fleetwood Mac. We're going to soft rock out this piece. My name is Glenn Washington. You're going to want to turn up the volume a little bit because you're listening to Snap Judgment. Our story comes from the golden age of classic rock. Tour buses, stadium, concert hall, mullets, shimmying under the bright, sweaty spotlight, all the rock star stuff. And as such, there might be some language and references to drug use. Bad rock stars. Bad. Producer John Facile grabs the mic and goes in search of the real Fleetwood Mac. Snap Judgment.
3: I'm ready to fire. Here we go. 3, 2, 1.
4: Rich Angler is a concert promoter in Pittsburgh.
3: Been doing this for 54 years, over 6,000 concerts.
4: And in 1974, he gets a call from an agent in New York telling him that the band Fleetwood Mac is looking for a venue in Pittsburgh to host the first show of their U.S. tour.
3: I said, oh, you mean the first on the whole tour? This would be fantastic.
4: Fleetwood Mac. I got a black magic woman. Before Stevie Nicks joined the band, they were bluesier, harder rocking, more psychedelic. Even in the early 70s, they were incredibly popular. Maybe not as big as they eventually became, but they had hits like Black Magic Woman.
3: I said, this will be big news. I'll be able to advertise. Come be a part of the first date on the tour of Fleetwood Mac coming from England. You know, wow, this is a super show. So, day of the show comes.
4: Minutes before Fleetwood Mac's set,
5: Rich peers out from backstage at thousands of rock fans. He takes a deep, dank whiff.
3: The whole place was smoked up. It was like an atomic bomb went off.
5: But there's a problem.
3: There was no appearance yet of the band. I don't see any Fleetwood Mac.
5: He doesn't see a single member of the band. Not even Mick Fleetwood, the band's namesake. A long-haired, 6'6" drumming powerhouse. He's hard to miss. Rumors have been circulating that Fleetwood Mac is breaking up and that the band members are at each other's throats. So Rich has reason to be worried.
3: There's nobody, you know, they have not arrived yet. What is going on? And all of a sudden, boom, the door opens up. I see 1, 2, 3, 4 or 5 guys walk in and straight back into the dressing room.
5: Rich doesn't recognize any of these dudes, but they are definitely not Fleetwood Mac.
3: And then the next thing I see is this guy. He was a little older. He didn't have a suit on, but he was kind of dressy.
5: This guy introduces himself as Fleetwood Mac's manager.
3: And I said, "Where's Fleetwood Mac?" He said, "They just walked right by you." I said, "Well, what are you talking about? I thought those were the Roadies." He said, "No, that's Fleetwood Mac." And I said, "Hang on, are you kidding me? I've done dates with them in the past. That's not them." He goes, "Well, listen, this is Fleetwood Mac as it is today. Forget about those other guys. They're out. You're never going to see them again. This is Fleetwood Mac." And I go, "Oh, no, no way." I said, "This is not happening." He rears back his arm like to slug me. He starts to swing, and as he swings, I lunge forward. My natural instinct was to, you know, dive at him.
5: Rich wraps his arms around the manager's chest, and the two topple backward into a wall. A security guard comes rushing over.
3: Whoa, the guys break it up. What's going on? Next thing I know, the band runs on stage, and they start playing. What has just happened? I'm in like the Twilight Zone. I'm like pacing around. I didn't know what to do. I know that people were going to be so upset, and this is total BS.
5: What Rich doesn't know is that the guys in the band are feeling pretty much the same way he is.
6: You know, going on stage, thinking, "My God, you know, we don't really want to be doing this. This doesn't feel right." But we didn't know how to get out of it.
5: The frontman of the band billed as Fleetwood Mac that night was a blonde singer with a soulful, ragged voice who went by the name Elmer Gantry.
6: A lot of people say, "Oh, Elmer, you were in the bogus Fleetwood Mac." I mean, it was easier to go, "Yeah, that's right."
5: The real reason Elmer was on that stage and felt like he couldn't leave was because he'd been asked to go on by drummer Mick Fleetwood himself.
6: We knew what we knew, which was that we were doing it because Fleetwood had come to our house and said it all and laid it all out.
5: Just 2 months before the show in Pittsburgh, Elmer was living in South London with guitarist Kirby Gregory. The two were writing and recording music together when they got a call from Kirby's manager, who also happened to manage Fleetwood Mac. And he told them that Mick Fleetwood wanted to meet them.
6: He said, "Okay, well, Mick will call you." So Mick did call, and then he came over to where we were living.
5: Mick Fleetwood parked his Morgan sports car outside their flat and ducked his head as he passed through the doorway. Wiry, wearing a loose shirt, his signature pair of wooden balls hanging from his belt.
6: But he seemed damaged, actually, very depressed.
5: Here's what Mick Fleetwood said in his autobiography.
7: "I couldn't take it anymore. I was coming unglued emotionally. It was heartbreak heaped on heartache for me."
6: He just split up with his wife. She was the singer. He said he really needed a rest, needed to get his head together.
5: So Mick was headed to Africa for some R&R. And while he was gone, he wanted Elmer and Kirby to help him form a new lineup of Fleetwood Mac, with Elmer as the lead singer and Kirby on lead guitar.
6: And I thought, well, this makes perfect sense, actually. We've got the kind of, you know, British blues rock background. We would just slide into these positions naturally, really. So it wasn't even really a surprise. It was exciting, it was delightful, but it wasn't like, "Oh my God, why did you think of us?" I mean, that never occurred to me. You know, it was obvious why we would have been thought of because of who we were and what we were doing, what we'd been doing, you know.
5: In the 60s, Elmer fronted Elmer Gantry's Velvet Opera, a band known for their wild shows and the song Flames, covered by an early version of Led Zeppelin. They'd even shared a bill once with Fleetwood Mac.
6: I was definitely known. I mean, it may not have been famous, but I was notorious.
5: Kirby, on the other hand, was in the band Curved Air. He was barely out of his teens, but he could shred with the best of them.
6: And he had a guitar, and yet he did wonderful things with it.
5: Together, they were a dynamic duo. They played all over London, even though they didn't make a whole lot of money doing it.
6: You know, we had this old second-hand, beaten-up old truck, and literally the front was held on with gaffer tape. It was that kind of, you know, that kind of struggle and having a whip round to see what we could afford on the way home from a gig to eat. It was that kind of stuff. And is there enough money to pay for the gas, you know?
5: Now, here was a bona fide rock star, a guy who'd made it big time, the very Fleetwood of Fleetwood Mac himself, offering them the biggest opportunity they'd ever had.
6: It was like, oh God, we're gonna actually have roadies. We're gonna have like decent equipment. Well, at last, there might be a possibility of getting some regular income.
5: Plus, they were fans of Fleetwood Mac, and they were excited to take the band into a new era.
6: Would you like to join Fleetwood Mac? Yeah, obviously, who wouldn't, you know?
5: So that afternoon in their flat, with Mick Fleetwood, they talked about what they would play on their upcoming tour of America.
6: We went through a whole load of numbers to include in the set, and he said, well, that's no problem. I obviously know all those.
5: Working with Fleetwood Mac's manager, Elmer and Kirby would enlist the musicians, keeping Mick Fleetwood and possibly one or two others from the old lineup.
8: Did you have any reservations about the fact that it was only Mick Fleetwood?
6: Well, there'd been something like 12 lineups of Fleetwood Mac up until that point.
5: It's true. Not a lot of job security in Fleetwood Mac. After a couple of hours, Mick Fleetwood left Elmer and Kirby's flat, satisfied.
6: He seemed kind of enthusiastic. It seemed like it was real and it was going to happen. And he said, I'll be in touch before we all go to the States.
5: Elmer and Kirby start phoning up musicians to join the band. Some are friends, like the bassist.
6: We've just been offered this. It's fantastic. You know, do you want to get involved?
5: A keyboard player signs on.
6: He was a great pianist when he was sober, but he was rarely sober.
5: And finally, a temporary drummer to play with them until Mick Fleetwood has had time to get over his heartbreak or whatever.
6: It was all supposed to be secret. It was all supposed to be hush, hush. And we rehearsed. We rehearsed the set that we were putting together, Stop Missing Round, you know, Rattlesnake Shake, all those old Mac numbers.
5: Weeks go by, and they don't hear from Mick Fleetwood. But then, it's time to get on the plane and go.
6: And we were a bit annoyed that he hadn't come down to rehearsals, but I don't think the plan was ever for him to travel with us. I thought Mick would be going first class under his own steam, you know.
5: January 1974. Elmer first steps foot in America, a place he'd never been.
6: Everything was discovery, new discovery, exciting. I mean, it was one of those things that when you're sort of 14 or 15, you know, it's like, I want to have a hit record and I want to tour America.
5: And their first stop is that show booked by promoter Rich Angler.
3: How are you, my friend?
5: At a theater in Pittsburgh.
3: It's 3,500 seats. So I go on sale, boom, the thing sells out like right away.
6: It was rammed, absolutely rammed.
5: The band is ready to rock, but their star drummer, Mick Fleetwood.
6: Right, where's Mick?
5: MIA.
6: We said, well, where is he?
5: Feeding Elmer and the boys information is Fleetwood Mac's manager, Cliff Davis.
6: Cliff said he's not coming, he's not here. We said, well, cancel the gig then. This, we're not going on and we need to just go.
5: But Cliff is not one to take no for an answer.
6: Saying, look, get nicked, I've signed a contract for the band to go on and you can't do that sort of thing over in the States, you'll end up in jail. And of course, we felt incredibly vulnerable because we'd never been there before, we didn't know how anything worked. Cliff was the man with the tickets and the money. What do you do if you're sitting in jail in Pittsburgh and you don't know what's going on, you know.
5: Even within the already very shady world of 70s rock managers, Cliff Davis had a reputation. He was known to be eccentric, aggressive even, barking out orders in his thick Cockney accent while practicing karate.
6: You'd be discussing something in the office and he'd be walking around sort of spinning nunchuckers. He was really good at it. You know, I saw him destroy a chair just standing there one day.
8: Did you know that he was a big karate enthusiast?
3: Did you just make that up?
5: Rich Engler, the promoter, who got into that awkward man tussle with Cliff Davis.
3: Oh, my goodness. I'm glad the security guy was there. I might not have lived to that. They might have to take me out in a stretcher.
5: He had to watch helplessly as a band featuring...
3: I'm glad the security guy was there. I might not have lived to that. They might have to take me out in a stretcher.
5: He had to...

0: in the balance between like being disinhibited enough but being functional enough.
1: The band doesn't feel like they have a choice now. They don't know what the consequences will be if they don't hold up their end of the bargain.
0: It was just about let's get on, show them what we can do. This is going to be great. And there were some numbers you go, this is going to blow them away.
2: And the band went straight into Rattlesnake Shake. To my astonishment and amazement, the band was actually good. They learned all the songs and they were pulling off this tune. The audience, they're like going nuts, loving it. The crowd was going crazy.
1: Not many seem to notice that this Fleetwood Mac ain't exactly Fleetwood Mac.
2: We either gave 3 or 5 refunds out of 3,500 people.
0: We did 2 encores. It was fantastic. It was just went down a bomb. We played really well. It was amazing.
1: When Elmer gets off stage, though, that's when reality hits. There's no way this tour can go on without Mick Fleetwood.
0: Our hearts sunk. You know, what are we going to do?
1: Elmer and the band are being paid by the gig, so cutting the tour short now, that'll really hurt financially. But manager Cliff Davis reassures them, don't worry, Mick is still coming.
0: It was just, no, he couldn't make it for tonight. He is coming, but he just hasn't got it together. He's still sort of in a very depressed mood. It was like, well, okay then. He could have come out after, you know, before the second gig or the third gig, you know.
1: As the band makes their way up the East Coast, they don't hear word one from Mick Fleetwood, and Elmer has no way of contacting him.
0: We weren't given any phone numbers for him. So we were kind of hanging on.
1: Meanwhile, the press is beginning to notice that Fleetwood Mac is light a Fleetwood. Articles start appearing with titles like Really the Mac? And Will the Real Fleetwood Mac Please Stand Up?
0: That was kind of nasty stuff. And we thought, this is really bad.
1: Many of the articles note that Mick Fleetwood is still a member of the band and intending to join them. But by the time the tour reaches New York City, he still hasn't shown.
0: Because of the publicity in the media and the press, that kind of stuff, the worry was going on stage and were you going to get hit by a bottle before you even started playing.
1: Half an hour before going on stage at the Academy of Music in New York City, for the first time ever, Elmer loses his voice.
0: I could hardly speak. You know, I reacted really badly to air conditioning. I mean, the fact that I smoked an enormous amount of fags as well.
1: Cliff insists that the band go on and play anyway, without Elmer.
0: You know, an instrumental set, no matter how good it was not really what the audience had come to see, you know. And I felt bad for the other boys because I just figured, yeah, we need to do this together.
1: After limbering up with some karate moves, Cliff goes on stage to address the increasingly hostile crowd. He takes the microphone and calls for silence.
0: He said, I am Fleetwood Mac. We took that with a pinch of salt and went, these nuts.
1: Cliff Davis claimed to own the rights to the band name Fleetwood Mac, which meant, in his mind, he could put anybody he wanted on stage and call them Fleetwood Mac.
0: That kind of belief that, you know, if you've got a bit of paper that says that you've registered the name, then you're entitled to do that. And he saw no problem with it at all.
1: Elmer watches from the sidelines as the band is forced to take the stage and play a 45-minute instrumental set. And he starts to realize something.
0: That we got caught in the crossfire between the Mac and Cliff.
1: Across the pond, Mick Fleetwood has started giving statements to the press, saying things like,
3: we're the real Fleetwood Mac, yeah, for sure.
0: That they'd been wronged and we were, you know, a bogus band trying to trade on their success.
4: I couldn't allow other musicians to tour under our name, whoever they were.
0: I knew absolutely that he was lying. If Mick at any time had phoned up and said, look, I don't want to do this, I'm not going through with it, it would have ended. You know, it would have ended during rehearsals. It would certainly have ended before we went. It's almost like years in the business and working towards something like this, and then it's completely destroyed and you've lost all credibility.

0: felt, I don't know, more devastated than angry, I think. Felt kind of betrayed and let down.
1: Mick Fleetwood practically signed them up to do this tour. And now they're stuck.
0: Simply, we couldn't have afforded to get home. I mean, Cliff wasn't going to go, well, here's your ticket home, off you go then. He wasn't going to do that. There was no way. He was insistent that he was going to push this through and it was going to be a success.
1: Cliff is already forging ahead after the NYC show. To keep the band out of legal trouble, he renames them.
0: No, Cliff's going to change it to the New Fleetwood Mac.
1: They're now the New Fleetwood Mac.
0: And it's our job to go on stage and prove how good we are.
1: But the bad press continues to follow them wherever they go. Articles calling the band members phony, faceless, masquerading unknowns.
0: These unknowns, all this cobblers.
1: As the band moves west, gigs start to get canceled left and right. People call in complaining, asking for refunds. The Deputy Attorney General of Idaho even files a lawsuit after their show.
0: But the weird thing was, we carried on and we were still going down a storm. Some of the gigs, they were brilliant. I mean, you know, getting up and performing, you kind of, everything else goes out of the window and you're concentrating on what you're doing. And it was a good lineup, musicians that you know, I could rely on to do the job. It felt great and it went down great. Considering the situation that we were in and all the news and the bad publicity, getting encores at gigs was kind of quite surprising.
1: At one show, they lose power.
0: The back line all went down. Everything went down apart from the PA system. And I just scattered and made stuff up for about 10 minutes and got the audience involved and then clapping and stamping and right into it. And when the sound came back on again, there was an eruption of applause. You know, you get that kind of feel when it's all going on. You've got the audience. It's not so much you've got them as they're with you.
1: The New Fleetwood Mac shares stages and holds their own against rock legends like Kiss, Leonard Skinner, Joe Walsh.
0: And Joe Walsh said, I don't know who you are, man. He said, but you're a great band.
1: Sure, there are the occasional boos and people shouting, where's Mick? At least one bottle gets thrown. And it seems like someone, probably a member of the road crew, sabotages Kirby's guitar amp.
0: And we're about to do the sound check, and we find that the wires have all been ripped out of the back of the AC30.
1: They just get a new amp and press on. Still, the weight of it all, being labeled as phonies and Rolling Stone and scabs by Mick Fleetwood, slowly grinds them down.
0: We were saying to Cliff, we want this to stop. We want to go home. We've had enough.
1: When they cross the border into Canada for a show in Calgary, Cliff finally agrees.
0: And we just wanted out. It was humiliating. The TV, the papers, it's just getting worse, you know. And it's all very well soldiering through and going down to sort of 500 people or 1,000 people in a gig. But that doesn't compare to thousands of newspapers out there and the thousands of people that are being reached by snide comments on the TV. You know, we were not going to win that one. It felt like a victory that we managed to persuade Cliff to organise the flights for us to come home.
1: The New Fleetwood Mac had lasted only 6 weeks. They get on a plane headed to London, and when they land, their problems aren't over.
0: When we get back to England, they were suing all of us, including Cliff, Kirby, myself, everybody involved.
1: The old Fleetwood Mac takes the New Fleetwood Mac to court.
2: Oh, don't go anywhere. After the break, the Don't Stop, Won't Stop music continues. 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

0: Welcome back to Snap Judgment. We are almost, not quite, maybe Fleetwood Mac story continues.
1: They were suing all of us, including Cliff, Kirby, myself, everybody involved.
2: Mick Fleetwood has to testify, and he admits that, yes, he'd been to Elmer and Kirby's house to talk about the tour. But it wasn't committal, he says.
1: It was just clearly bollocks, and the judge wasn't buying it. We didn't have to pay a penny. I didn't even have to appear in court.
2: A representative of Mick Fleetwood declined to comment on this story, and he's maintained ever since that he had nothing to do with the tour.
1: The last time I heard anything from the Mac was when Mick Fleetwood was sitting in my living room. I'm still really angry about it. It's amazing how it all comes back, the feelings around it.
2: I mean, if you were going to talk to Mick Fleetwood about all this, what would you want to say to him?
1: What the f*** happened? And if you weren't happy, why didn't you tell us? Why didn't you just phone up and say, I'm not doing it? Yeah, I'd like to know what was going on.
2: The real Fleetwood Mac relocated to Los Angeles in order to deal with the continuing legal fallout from the tour. There, they met Stevie Nicks and Lindsey Buckingham and set about becoming the biggest band in the world.
1: I mean, I don't begrudge them that stuff. What I begrudge is the fact that it was so devastating to us. I mean, it really destroyed our potential careers, basically. We'd been tainted by the publicity. We couldn't catch a cold, really.
2: Back in London, nobody wanted to work with Elmer and his guitar-playing flatmate, Kirby. The calls just stopped coming.
1: I've never been particularly ambitious. It's like, even with this thing, you know, my career has been walking through open doors, and that ceased.
2: Kirby was so down, he swore off the music business entirely and moved to the country.
1: He just thought he'd never play again and went off peeling spuds and doing washing up at his father-in-law's hotel, you know.
2: What are you doing?
1: Nothing, really, at that time. Smoking quite a lot of dope, laying around. I can't really remember, actually, to tell you the truth.
2: And then Elmer got another offer he couldn't refuse from, of all people, Cliff Davis, the recently fired manager of Fleetwood Mac.
3: Why did you say yes to working with Cliff again?
1: I mean, we knew he was a bit of a megalomaniac, but our view was that he'd been stitched up by Mick Fleetwood. Cliff decided we should form a band and he would finance us putting a band together. That's how Stretch happened.
2: From the ashes of the new Fleetwood Mac rose Stretch, a group fronted by Elmer, featuring the bass player from the tour, and
1: Kirby came back from the deep low that he'd been in.
2: Kirby, Elmer's musical partner.
1: We auditioned for guitarists and we auditioned for drummers.
2: A lot of musicians who came in weren't actually interested in joining the band.
1: People turning up not good enough or not equipped enough, but really only coming in the first thing, oh, tell us about the Fleetwood Mac stuff. The attitude was, how did you think you could get away with that? You know, of course, we didn't think we could get away. We didn't think we were getting away with anything.
2: Finally, they had a lineup and they went into the studio.
1: And we were recording down there and Kirby turned up with this track.
2: A song he'd written during his hiatus from music.
1: I didn't like the style of it much.
2: But Elmer really connected with the lyrics. They were about betrayal and dishonesty. Like, the only one who knows the truth, that's him, me, and you. The damage is much deeper than you'll ever see.
3: Was it a very conscious comment on the Fleetwood Mac disaster?
1: Yeah, because it was Kirby, Mick Fleetwood, and me. You know, we're the only ones that know the truth. And it was a track that Kirby had written when he was in that kind of deep despair, trying to make sense of it all, just laying down the truth of the situation, how painful it was. The damage is much deeper than you'll ever see. Well, that's certainly true.
2: They decided to run through it right there in the studio. Even though Elmer's throat was sore and his voice was really more like a growl.
1: So I had kind of geek throat, which was like it adds a sort of bottom dimension to my vocal range. It was almost like a piss take. Oh, I'm going to do a Barry White on this, you know. While we were playing it, Jim, who was the drummer, he missed a beat, which he then realised sounded really good, so he repeated it.
4: I've been thinking about what you have done to me. The damage is much deeper than you'll ever see.
2: For 2.5 minutes, Elmer is at a simmer. And then he explodes.

0: to my ears now, it's a pretty scorching track. Like, you guys sound pissed.
1: Yeah, I didn't think, oh, I'm going to make this really hard hit, you know, I'm going to sing it like this. I just sang it straight from the guts and out of the mouth, you know, bypass the brain at all costs. Man, that's him, me and you. You know, it's just lucky that it ended up being a classic, and I've heard loads of versions of it. You can't choose to create that stuff. You finish a track sometimes and everybody just looks at one another and goes, we got that.
2: 1, 2. Now, you might not be surprised to learn that the song Elvin recorded with Stretch that day, Why Did You Do It, became the biggest hit of his career. It's been featured in commercials, a Guy Ritchie movie, and Mick Fleetwood has definitely heard it.
3: The song was a direct attack on me for not showing up for the bogus Fleetwood Mac tour, which I'd never promised to do in the first place, of course. All of it was too bizarre. The damage is much deeper
2: than you'll ever see. Elmer and Kirby still make music together. Learn more about their tunes past and present on our website, snapjudgment.org. Thank you, Elmer, for sharing your story with us. Thanks as well to Mike Stacks from Ugly Things Magazine and the good folks at Whistledown Studios in London, especially David Prest, who read the excerpts from Mick Fleetwood's autobiography for us. The original score for that piece was by Dirk Schwartzoff. It was produced by John Facile.

0: Welcome back to Snap Judgment.
1: Today, everyone wants the dream job, but it always goes to someone else. That is the rule. But what happens when that

0: This story starts back in the early 70s New York, when Merritt Riley was the Yankees' biggest 11-year-old fan.
1: I was hardcore.
0: Well, actually,
1: my mom and dad were big Yankee fans, so I really didn't have a choice, to tell you the truth. It was always extra special to be at a game, smelling the grass and smelling the popcorn. You know, always sought to get autographs and meet the players. But at the games, I'd be sitting there watching the bat boy retrieving foul balls, and I always wondered, how in God's name can I become that kid? I figured, you know, what the hell, I'll give it a shot, and I wrote a letter to Yankee Stadium. I didn't address it to anybody in particular, just hoping it would get a response.
0: And he did.
1: Pretty quickly.
0: From a bat boy named Joe.
1: Being the kid I was, I got the letter and I was so excited. It was written on Yankee letterhead stationery. And I was like, wow, this is it. I showed my mom and dad.
0: Bat boy Joe wrote back and said in order to join the bat boy club,
1: you had to have good grades, athletic ability, be 16 years old.
0: Merritt only met one of these requirements. He was a smarty pants.
1: Yeah.
0: But over the next 5 years, Merritt set his little mind and body to it, and bada bing bada boom, Joe hooked him up, and Merritt became a Yankee bat boy. And even before he did any bat boy things, it changed his life.
1: I'm kind of making fun of myself here. When I was in high school, I was like a little nerdy kid, you know? I wasn't really, one of those popular kids, you know what I mean? All of a sudden, everybody wanted to be my friend. Kids that I thought would never talk to me because they were the cool kids, they were the jocks. You know, it's funny because a lot of those kids are friends still today. Best part of the job was being around players that, you know, a year or two before I was watching on TV and only dreaming that it would be like a dream to, you know, to meet these people, you know, and now I'm in the same locker room as them.
0: Being a bat boy is no easy work. Merritt shined all the players' cleats, did the laundry, and during practices, he'd shag fly balls. But his most important job was during the game.
1: During the game, you have one responsibility. Once that player that's at home plate hits the ball, whether it's a base hit or an out, your main and only responsibility is to get that bat and get it right back to the dugout.
0: Once in the dugout, all Merritt had to do was return the bat to the bat container where the other bats hung out.
1: During the game, the Yankees were very, very strict about not being part of the game, you know, being invisible, really.
0: Now, Merritt was planning the rest of his life and career from his gig as a bat boy. If he did a good job, his plan was to become an umpire. Well, that was the hope, at least until July 24th, 1983, Yankee Stadium. Merritt's beloved Yankees were facing one of their biggest rivals, the Kansas City Royals.
1: It was a Sunday afternoon in July, and back then the Yanks and Kansas City, they saw each other a lot in the playoffs, and it was a packed house. You know, it was hot, it was a loud, you know, boisterous crowd.
0: Now, this game was extra special to Merritt, not because of the heated rivalry, but because of one player on the Royals, the superstar hitter George Brett.
1: For whatever reason, George Brett took a liking to me. Even though he was a superstar, he was like a regular guy. He'd, you know, clown around everybody in the clubhouse. He'd always be breaking my chops about one thing or another. And, you know, kidding around, not mean. He had a nickname for me, and it was Spalding from Caddyshack.
0: Spalding Smales. Not the coolest nickname. Spalding from the movie Caddyshack is a spoiled brat infamous for picking his nose and eating it.
1: You know what? It wasn't like I liked the nickname. I just liked that he noticed me enough to have a nickname for me. You know, he made you feel important. That made me like him, you know? He definitely became my favorite.
0: Yankee fan listeners, don't worry about it. His allegiance is still with you.
1: Yeah. Yeah, I mean, George Brett was one of those guys that I would secretly root for. As long as the Yankees would win the game, I was rooting for George Brett to do well. There weren't other players I could say that about that were not on the Yankees.
0: All right, so back to the game.
1: First inning.
2: Second, third, fourth.
1: The game didn't stand out for any reason. Seventh inning. Eighth inning. All right, here we are on the top of the ninth inning. The Yanks are up 4-3.
0: And it's a very close game with the Royals at bat with two outs and a runner on base.
1: You know, you figured the Yanks are going to win this game. You have the Yankee closer, Goose Gossage, who basically was lights out once they brought him in. But the player from Kansas City gets on base, and none other than my favorite player in baseball, George Brett, the crowd's on its feet. George Brett is known as the Yankee killer, but also well known as the hemorrhoid guy.
0: Back in the 1980 World Series, George had to leave a game early because hemorrhoid pain. Since then, every time he came up to bat, he was the butt of all jokes and jeers.
1: The crowd is going wild, jeering at George Brett because of a hemorrhoidal issue. I got a big conflict going on in my head. You know, I'm rooting for this guy, George Brett, to get the big hit. But at the same time, I want to see my favorite team win the game. So George Brett's at bat, and Goose Gossage leans in and delivers a pitch. And I could tell just from the sound of the ball hit the bat, this thing was going to leave the ballpark. There was a very quick moment of silence, and then all of a sudden the place went crazy.
3: And now the Royals have the one-run lead.
1: So right away, I get up the home plate. I grab the bat. At the time, I know that I have to get that back to the dugout. But I said, you know what? I know I'll probably get in trouble, but I'm going to wait there. I'm going to wait there with the bat, and I want to high-five him when he comes around because he was such a good person to me. I wanted to show that I'm a Yankee fan, but I'm a George Brett fan. While I'm standing there at home plate waiting for George Brett to round the bases, the manager of the Yankees, Billy Martin, is on the top step of the dugout, the veins of his neck just like protruding from his neck because he was screaming for his catcher to check the bat, check the bat. Right after that, the catcher of the Yankees rips it out of my hand, and he begins to inspect the bat for cork. When players cork their bats, makes the ball travel further. It's cheating. The catcher checked it for cork and then saw that there was no cork, and he just dropped it on the ground right next to me. Gotta be honest, I didn't know what was going on. At this time, George Brett now crosses home plate and just went right to the dugout. I did not get to high-five him because now I was so caught up in what was going on. Right after that, the manager ends up at home plate screaming, I want that bat checked. I want it checked for pine tar.
3: What I'm talking about, Frank, is that he's got too much pine tar, and the umpires are going to get together. George Brett looking around and wanting to know what's going on, and the umpires are going to
0: pine tar is a sticky substance that players put on their wooden bats. Basically, it helps them grip the bat, swing the bat, and hopefully hit a home run.
3: That pine tar up that far on the bat.
4: First time in a long, long time I've seen the umpires huddle this long and have a meeting over it.
3: Well, they're feeling it, see, as if there's some sticky stuff around there.
0: But there is a limit to how much pine tar one can use. 18 inches from the tip of the handle, about the width of home plate.
1: The umpires take the bat, they lay it down against home plate to determine if the pine tar was too far up the handle of the bat.
4: Right across home plate.
3: I've never seen this.
4: I never have either.
0: The umpires struggle to make a call, and that's because the pine tar rule, it's one of those obscure rules that's rarely enforced. And here, the crafty Yankee manager was waiting until the perfect moment to bring this tiny rule down on George's head.
1: I'm thinking, if I would have just picked up the bat and gotten it out of there instead of waiting at home play for the high five, none of this would be happening.
4: That's Nick Bremigan with the bat.
3: This is going to be an interesting call.
4: Brett isn't sure whether he has a home run yet or not.
1: At that point, I stopped slinking away back towards the dugout, walking backwards. And the players were angry. And at one point, George Brett, who's now pacing up and down the dugout like a raging bull, he says, all I know is that if they call me out, you're going to see four dead umpires.
5: Four dead umpires. Four dead umpires.
1: And almost right after that, almost immediately after that, the home plate umpire looks towards where the Kansas City Royals were and makes the out sign.
3: They might be going to call George Brett out.
4: Well, the Yankees win. He's out.
3: Yes, sir.
4: Brett is out. Look at this. Brett is out.
3: And he's steaming mad.
1: George Brett out. Just charges out of the dugout like a maniac. First couple buttons on his shirt were like open. You know, his hair was a disaster. You know.
4: Forcibly restrained from hitting plate umpire Tim McClellan.
1: Oh, it was crazy. It was crazy.
4: And the Yankees have won the ball game 4-3. Brett is called out for using an illegal bat.
1: Now I position myself inside the dugout, at which point the players from Kansas City are yelling at me. Why the hell didn't you get the bat? Well, I was... you could edit this? I would my pants. 50,000 people and all these big baseball players. And I was scared. I'm not afraid to say that. I was scared.
0: At this point, all hell breaks loose.
1: Yankee Stadium security, the guys in suits and ties, are out on the field. And one of them comes up behind the umpire and swipes the bat out of the umpire's hand and makes a beeline for the dugout, at which point a pitcher for the Kansas City Royals, Gaylord Perry, sneaks up behind the Yankee Stadium security and swipes the bat out of his hand.
4: Well, a Yankee security person and one of the umpires quickly are chasing whoever has the bat. Jose Martinez is holding Brett. Bobby, I've never seen this in my life.
1: It was some out of a movie. It really was. It kept getting worse for me. It was like a bad nightmare. It kept getting worse.
0: The game ends. Yankee fans celebrate as they leave the stadium, while the Royal fans are still stunned.
1: The players are gone. The umpires are gone. The whole swarm of people is gone. I'm in the dugout by myself. One of the clubhouse managers comes down and says, you don't want to go up into that locker room right now. The Kansas City Royals don't want to see you. They're pissed off at you.
0: So Merritt begins his post-game duties, knocking the mud out of Spikes, cleaning up the Yankee locker room.
1: At that point, I thought it was the end of the world. This is the biggest thing ever that's happened to me. The manager of the clubhouse, where the Royals were, came down and said, look, it's safe to go back down to the locker room. The guys that were angry are gone, so come on down. All I could tell you was I was real nervous. I entered the locker room very, very timidly, and I opened the door to the locker room. On the left-hand side is a swarm of reporters.
0: And guess who's in the center of this swarm? You guessed it. Superstar George Brett.
1: The one guy I don't want to see, and he's one of the only ones left. So I try to make my way towards the back of the locker room. I figured he wouldn't see me because there were so many reporters around him. And I go walking through, and, you know, you couldn't have planned it any better. The reporters move out of the way, and all of a sudden he locks eyes with me. And I'm thinking, holy, you got to be kidding. I thought I was dead. Yeah, I figured my heart was broken already. So he's like, Spalding. And I stopped dead in my tracks. And I didn't expect that at all. That he would be in the mood where he's calling me by my nickname, you know? And I was like, yeah. And he looks at me, he says, why didn't you get the bat? And I'm like, holy Christ, what do I say? What do I say? You know, I'm speaking to a Major League Baseball player. I'm 17 years old. And before I could answer, he just started laughing. He said, I'm only kidding around with you. He goes, don't worry about it. And then he said, but you do owe me. And I remember saying, as clear as day, whatever you want, whatever you need. So he says to me, do you want me to tell you what he says to me? He says to me, the next time I'm back here in New York City, he goes, you're going to get me laid. And I said to him, you want me to get you laid? And I started laughing, you know, and he laughed, and that was pretty much it.
0: After the Pine Tar game, people called George Brett a cheater for using a special bat. But George, he got the last laugh. Eventually, the Pine Tar ruling was overturned, George got his home run back, and the Royals won the game. Oh, and remember the hemorrhoids nickname? That was now behind him.
1: As a result of the Pine Tar game, that nickname was forever gone. People don't even know about it, really. I know this whole incident could be blamed on my hero worship of George Brett. You know, any other player, I went up and retrieved bats probably thousands of times. The one time I didn't do it, this baseball history was made.
4: Well, he's out.
3: Yes, sir.
4: Brett is out. Look at this.
3: Demon man.
4: He is out. Bobby, I've never seen this in my life.
1: And still to this day, I still have not gotten that high five I was looking for.
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Snap is brought to you by the team that knows how to hide stuff on the tour bus, except for the Uber producer, Mr. Mark Ristich. He's always with the, it's in there, officer. It's over there, officer. Well, there's Nancy Lopez, Pat Messini Miller, Anna Sussman, Renzo Gorio, John Facile, Shayna Sheely, Taylor Decott, Flo Wiley, Marissa Dodge, Bo Walsh, David Exme, and Regina Bediaco. And this is not the news. No way is this the news. In fact, you could do like me. Head out to the club. Let it slip that you're part of the band. Even though, of course, you're not part of the band. And you would still, even then, not be as far away from the news as this is, but this is

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0: This is Mill Street Radio from PRX, and I'm your host, Christopher Kimball. For over a decade, Hannah Selinger was a server and sommelier in New York's finest restaurants. Today she tells all, like the time Vogue food critic Jeffrey Steingarten quizzed her, about ice cream.
1: He kept asking me question after question.
0: She also shares signs of a good tipper versus a bad one.
1: Sometimes people are what we call verbal tippers. You've been so amazing. Oh my God, we're going to request you every time.
0: 10%.
1: 10%.
0: And she reveals the stuffiest restaurant in New York.
1: You were meant to be quiet both in the dining room, like as a diner, and also in the dining room as a server.
0: Hannah Selinger's Restaurant Confidential, that's coming up later in the show. But first, we travel to Istanbul with Turkish chef and cookbook author Özlem Warren. Özlem, it's so great to have you back on Mill Street.
2: It's so lovely to be back, Chris. Thank you so much for having me.
0: I think since I last spoke to you, I went to Istanbul, as you know.
2: Yes.
0: I hadn't been there since 1971, and I was just amazed how big it is. I mean, I remember it as being this sort of old, ancient, cool city, which it still is, but it's really big.
2: Oh, it's huge. Really is huge.
0: Well, it's huge, but then I was in a taxi, and the streets are two-way, but they're only really one-way in terms of the width. So we got to a place where there were cars coming from the other direction, and everybody stopped. People got out. They had a cigarette. Someone had a cup of coffee.
2: Oh, yeah.
0: Everybody talked for a few minutes. And then finally, one of the cars started backing up and we got out. But that was so charming to me that people got out. There was no fist fight. Everyone had a cigarette and a coffee.
2: No. I think this is a reality of the city that everyone sort of accepts that, you know, that's what it is. You know, you might as well have a little chai break, or you'll see Simit guy in his hand tray between the cars.
0: Yeah.
2: The food is so much into the DNA of the city that there is no wrong moment really to indulge in something.
0: So why don't you give us, just to begin, a little bit of history. And just give us like a couple minutes to bring us up to the modern time.
2: Yes, it is a fascinating city. So many ancient civilizations made it home, from Eastern Romans, Byzantiums, the Ottomans, the Seljuks. Venetians were there at some point.
0: So the Ottomans were like 1450 something, right?
2: 1453 was the time when Mehmed II conquered the city, which literally ended the Byzantine Empire and then really the start of Ottoman Empire. So it is this incredible mosaic, and all these communities did bring their food with them.
0: Well, one of the details is that Topkapi at the palace, they had many, many dozens and dozens of chefs.
2: Yes.
0: Each of which had a specialty. Like what one person would do eggs, and someone would do one kind of phyllo, and someone would do something else.
2: And
0: I read somewhere that one of the tests at one time to get hired was you had to make an egg dish, a very simple dish, but you had to do it just right, which really appealed to me as being the perfect exam, right, to get hired at Topkapi was to make an egg dish.
2: I think that was a dish, wasn't it? Soğanlı yumurta, like they caramelized the onion for almost hours, and then the egg goes in, and it's actually a real delicacy. And food has taken very seriously, you know. It was also a statement of power for the Ottomans, you know, making all that great big banquets, serving 5,000 people a day average. That's why one of my favorite places in Topkapı Palace is the mutfak, the kitchen section. Each pot so big that it's as big as a room. And there are plates that change colors because the Sultan had to make sure his life is not threatened by food poisoning. So he recruited this guy called Çeşnici, which means food taster, whose sole job really is to taste the food prepared for the Sultan before he eats. And if he's still functioning and alive, it would proceed to the Sultan. You know, it's a fascinating, fascinating place. Well worth seeing.
0: Now, I didn't know this. You write that at their peak in the 16th and 17th centuries, there were more than 1,500 vegetable gardens dotted around Istanbul. Oh, and I guess a few of them still exist. But could you talk about that? Because I love that idea.
2: Oh, the Bostan, that's the term for the historic market gardens, that dates back to the Byzantium, the Theodosian walls. But the Ottomans took it on another level. So Mehmet wanted to repopulate and really wanted to provide food provision was very important. So every house almost had their own garden, but they also had this beautiful bostans all through the city. And each region would know for a specific produce. For instance, Bayrampaşa region would be known for their enginar, the artichokes. Marul, Yedikule, still known for this romaine lettuce, very special lettuce. And they not only ate fresh produce, but also all those incredible fruit and veg would turn into pickles, turşu, or jams, or, you know, would be dried to be used out of season.
0: So let's start a breakfast, which is phenomenal. You get like 20 things. I mean, it's this massive meze. So what are the kinds of things you would expect at breakfast?
2: Oh, it's honestly, Chris, it's my favorite meal of the day. I could literally eat Turkish breakfast. We call it kahvaltı. All through the day. But you're right. It's eggs done different ways, perhaps with sucuk, the dried cured beef, perhaps as in menemen, scrambled with tomatoes and juicy sivri biber, that pointy pepper. And then you move to covered flatbreads, perhaps a bit of gözleme or a börek. And there's always some kaymak situation. They are thick clotted cream made from the milk from the water buffalo is so thick, you could actually slice with a knife and a fork and eat it with some honey on. And they're all washed down with glasses of chai, Turkish tea, in that tulip-shaped glass. What I love about it, though, you know, for us Turks, it is slow. It is unrushed. People take time. It's just a feast that keeps on giving. But more than that, it really is a moment of connection.
0: One of the most interesting things I saw on the street food was the grilled mackerel sandwich.
2: Oh, lovely, lovely. Bolu cake make.
0: Describe that.
2: Beautiful. So Bosphorus, being the water strait that divides the city into two, it's very fertile. And the fish has always been a huge part of the city. I mean, they literally get the freshly caught mackerel and they either slightly fry it or grill it and then add in somon bread, which is sort of like fat baguette, I suppose. And in goes the sumac onions, a little bit of tomatoes, perhaps. I like to put a bit of pickles into mine. It is one of the, I think, most special street foods that you could have.
0: Are there a couple of things I've not mentioned that are absolute musts, you know, if you go to Istanbul or if you want to cook out of your cookbook?
2: Well, I mean, I would love folks to really please go and find the farmers markets. You know, every neighborhood have these markets. And for me, they are really one of the heartbeats of the community. It's a fantastic way to see local life. Definitely Bosphorus tour. Definitely take the ferry. I love doing that. And you could actually do zigzag between both sides of Bosphorus. It's a really wonderful way to see city from the sea angle and see how incredibly vast and incredibly diverse. I would really love folks not to try to do everything. Istanbul is huge. You could spend weeks, still you won't be covering more than a fraction of it. Soak the atmosphere, pause, enjoy it, and really try to see multidimensional Istanbul.
0: Özlem, thanks so much. It's been a real pleasure.
2: Thank you so much for having me, Chris. It was a pleasure to talk to you.
0: That was Özlem Warren, author of Istanbul, Delicious Recipes from the Heart of the City. Now, now it's time to answer your cooking questions with my co-host, Sarah Moulton. Sarah is, of course, the star of Sarah's Weeknight Meals on Public Television, also author of Home Cooking 101.
3: So, Chris, what's your least favorite chore, meaning in terms of food prep, to do in the kitchen?
0: Well, I would say, let me think about that for a second. I don't do anymore. But when people...
3: What do you mean you don't do any food prep? You make dinner.
0: No. I mean, this particular thing.
3: Oh.
0: Mincing garlic or grating ginger is just, okay, I'm not doing that recipe. Then I realized that I could slice garlic or crush the clove, as they do in Italy, and cook it for a while, let's say in oil, and remove it. So this whole idea of mincing garlic or chopping garlic, I just never do anymore because you get better garlic flavor, it's not overpowering, and it's less work. The only thing I've not figured out how to get around is the ginger, because there are some recipes where you can't just cut it into rounds.
3: Slices, yeah.
0: You have to grate it. And grating ginger is just like not one of my, especially it calls for 2 or 3 tablespoons of grated ginger. But that's about it. I just don't like fussiness. I mean, I think restaurant cooking has infected home cooking because we're not restaurant chefs, so we don't need to be perfect like that. So I think you just have to relax and stop being so precise in the knife work, because most of the time, you know, it just does not matter. It does occasionally, but most of the time it doesn't. So I assume you have a long laundry list of things that annoy you in the kitchen?
3: I have three. The first one I'm sort of getting over because there's been an instant solution, and that was washing and drying lettuce. I hated that. But now they have the pre-washed lettuce, and I believe them that it's been triple washed. So I don't worry about it anymore. I buy the triple washed, and I look the other way. Two, squeezing cooked spinach, which is not something I do very often. And usually I saute it and then just
0: use
3: it.
0: You mean in a kitchen towel deal?
3: Yes.
0: Yeah.
3: Now I use the ricer to get the liquid out. But even so, sometimes I squeeze a little more. And the trouble with cooked spinach is it has oxalic acid in it, and I have a reaction on my hands. My hands hate that. And then the thing that I hate making the most is chicken or turkey, because there's the salmonella issue, and it's hard to keep those juices from getting all over the place, and they just seem to multiply. So it's just, you have to be more cautious, and it gets in the way of getting dinner on the table.
0: Two people, very different lists.
3: Yeah, there you go.
0: Let's take a call.
4: Welcome to Milk Street. Who's calling?
5: This is Greg Hewitt.
4: Hi, Greg. Where are you calling from?
5: I'm calling from outside of Philadelphia.
4: And what is your question today?
5: All right, this is something that probably lots of people battle with. I have a couple dishes the family loves. I like putting them on the table at the same time, but they call for very different temperatures. And I've tried a few things to try to make this all work. But ultimately, I always feel like I'm compromising both dishes. One's a panko chicken thing, 325 in the oven, and the other is some roasted root vegetables at about 425 or so. I'm beginning just throwing the towel on this and just not do it. What are some tips and tricks I might try to explore to make this all happen so I'm not compromising the quality of those dishes?
4: Well, let me ask you a question about the panko chicken. So is the chicken dipped in the panko, like maybe eggs first or flour, egg, panko, and then sauteed and then put in the oven? Or does it just get coated with the panko and go into the oven?
5: Coated in panko and then in the oven. Yes, with the flour and egg before the coating, though.
4: And sauteed on top of the stove first?
5: No, not sauteed, no.
4: Okay, I'm a little confused. If you'd said sauteed first, then I would see keeping the low temperature on the chicken. I generally don't bake chicken at that low a temperature. If I'm trying to get it crispy, I would do higher. 400, 425, yeah. But I also would saute. You'll have more of a chance of getting an even crispiness on both sides. And then I would pop it in the oven at a lower temperature to finish it. But let me say something about roasted vegetables, because I do this all the time. Here's what I do. I set them up all by themselves, chicken not on the same sheet pan, chicken elsewhere. And before I do anything else, I coat them with olive oil or whatever spice mix. I throw them in the oven at a high temperature, 425, 450, and I cook them till they're almost done. And then I take them out and I park them on the counter. And then I finish the chicken, whatever else I'm cooking, using the oven. And then for the last 5 minutes, you know, get the chicken, let it rest, because it could, why not? And pop them back in to reheat. So I always pre-cook them and reheat them, always. That's a strategy right there. But Chris.
0: Two things. I do panko chicken, but I always fry it. if I was going to roast chicken, I would roast it at 450 with the vegetables, right, without the panko, because with a 450, you can get the skin pretty crispy.
5: There you go.
0: And the panko, I love panko, but that's when I shallow fry. I use panko for that.
5: Right, right. I'm just trying to save a few calories, keep it heart healthy.
0: Well, that's fine, but then I would just leave the panko off and let the skin crisp up in the hot oven.
4: Or saute it on top of the stove, not in a lot of fat. If you use a nonstick pan or a well-seasoned cast iron, you can use a very little bit of oil and get it crispy and then finish it in the oven, I think.
5: All right. I'll try that out.
0: All right. Thanks for calling.
5: Thank you for those tips.
0: Pleasure. Take care.
5: Take care. Thank you. Bye-bye.
4: Bye-bye.
0: 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Welcome to Milk Street. Who's calling?
6: Hi, this is Joe Buchter from Newark, Delaware.
0: How are you?
6: I'm doing just fine. How are you doing today?
0: I've just got to ask you, do you have your own radio show?
6: I don't. Because why do you ask?
4: He's got an amazing voice.
0: You definitely could have a radio show. You have a great voice. I'm just saying.
6: Oh, best thing I've heard all day.
0: Well, okay. How can we help you?
6: Well, I've been thinking about seasoning salt, but not just sort of what's readily available in the grocery stores, but using dried mushrooms blended with salt as a condiment for soups, or maybe I've used it maybe like rice dishes.
0: Mm-hmm.
6: And I'm trying to figure out what a good ratio would be between salt and whatever the flavoring agent would be.
0: Well, we make our own mushroom
6: dishes.
0: Mm-hmm.
6: And I'm trying to figure out what a good ratio would be between salt and whatever the flavor.

0: have a different need for salt. I would just have powdered mushrooms around as a foundational flavor-enhancing ingredient and leave the salt out of it because some dishes may need more salt than others.
1: Yeah, well, I did actually try to make a batch of this, and I tried a rough proportion of 20 grams of dried shiitake, 10 grams of salt, and 5 grams of MSG.
0: And
1: so far, so good. The dishes that I've tried it on are basically a ramen-style soup,
0: right,
1: where it's an unsalted broth that's then flavored with tare or something else.
0: Right.
1: So it worked pretty well there, but I think your point about, you know, not risking over-salting a dish is actually, I kind of like that idea.
0: Let's just take a moment to bask in the glory of this idea. Salt, MSG, and powdered mushrooms. I think your idea is really interesting. It's sort of all-purpose, more complex salt, MSG, umami agent. You could do two things. You could have your mix, and then you could just have some dried mushroom powder. But maybe just take the salt down.
1: Yeah.
0: You said 20 grams of mushroom powder, 10 grams of salt, and 5 grams of MSG or something.
1: Yeah.
0: Take the salt down to 5, and then you're not going to oversalt anything. I think you're onto something.
2: Yeah, I like this idea too, but if you're going to use it the way you just described in those proportions or even slightly less salt, it's a finishing salt, I would say. The point being that a lot of recipes, you don't really want to wait till the end to add the salt. They won't develop as much flavor.
1: Oh, that's true.
2: You need to add the salt at the beginning or as you go. So I can see applications for it, including to rice, or say you're roasting some vegetables.
0: That's a good idea.
2: I would just toss them up with it. But let's say you've made a stew. You don't want to wait till the end to add salt to that stew at all.
1: No, that's true.
2: So there might be times where, you know, you might want to have two little jars of it sitting on the counter, one with salt and one not with salt. It depends on what you're making. It sounds like you're a pretty sophisticated cook, so you would know.
0: Well, if he takes the salt down to 5 grams, he's probably okay.
2: Yeah, well, that too.
0: This is
2: all purpose.
1: Yeah, and I haven't tried it yet, but I also thought this could be compelling with deviled eggs as well.
2: Oh, yeah. Yes.
0: Absolutely.
2: Yeah,
0: this is good.
2: Yeah, we like this.
0: So now you need a radio show.
2: Yeah, I see a future here.
0: Yeah.
1: Jar it off and sell it.
0: We love it. Yeah.
2: Okay. And shiitake was an excellent choice.
1: Yeah, it was a good place to start, and that was just dumb luck because I had it.
2: Well, yay.
0: There's no such thing as dumb luck. There's just luck.
2: No, you're a genius.
0: Yeah. It's smart luck. Yeah. Anyway, Joe, we love the idea.
2: Yes.
0: Thanks.
1: All right, great. I'll try the variations. I appreciate the advice.
0: Good luck with the radio show.
2: Yes.
1: Okay. Thanks.
0: Take care.
1: Bye. Okay. You guys take care.
2: Okay. Bye-bye.
1: Bye-bye. Bye-bye.
0: Welcome to Milk Street. Who's calling?
3: Hi, this is Becca.
0: Hi, Becca. How are you?
3: I'm doing great.
0: Where are you calling from?
3: I'm calling from Papua on the island of New Guinea in Indonesia.
0: That's a first.
3: I thought it might be.
0: How can we help you?
3: I'm an avid baker, and I have lots of types of flours. And what I always do when I get home, I open the sack of flour, I pour the flour into a glass container.
0: Right.
3: Then I cut the label off the front and slide it into the flour so I'll know what it is. So the other day I was going through the refrigerator, and lo and behold, there's a jar of flour that I have no idea I forgot to put the label in. So what I'm trying to figure out is it's just a white flour. I'm pretty sure it's not. I have tasted it. It's not a self-rising. It's not an almond meal or something. But how do I know? Is it bread flour? Is it all-purpose? Is there a way to test flour?
0: Yeah, there is. It's not ideal. You can kind of tell between AP and bread. Bread flour is going to weigh a little more per cup than all-purpose. So the problem is depends where you go because everyone has a different idea. But in general, a cup of all-purpose is about 120 grams, and a cup of bread flour is 130 to 140 grams. But the problem is you'd have to measure each cup exactly the same way, exactly the same method. I use lots of different flours. I get white plastic containers, and I write in magic marker on the top, AP, bread, cake, whole wheat.
3: Yeah.
0: You know, I don't use the same container for different flours, but that you could weigh it. The problem is the cake flour and all-purpose are going to be about the same, around 120.
3: Yeah.
0: The other way to do it is to make a yeasted recipe with a flour, and you can tell pretty quickly whether you've got bread flour is going to rise better, et cetera. I would try weighing. That would be my guess. Sarah?
2: I think that's a good idea, but I have a question for you, Becca. You say there's one that's not labeled, right? Just one.
3: Right.
0: Just one.
3: Yeah.
2: Everyone else is labeled. So by the process of elimination, shouldn't you be able to figure it out?
3: See, now how did I not think of this? So both of those ideas are great because

0: I was trying to think, is there a way to add like something to it so it reacts in a certain way? But no, the weighing or, yeah, by process of elimination, what do I not have?
1: Yeah, because I doubt you would have two containers of the same kind of flour.
0: This is why I had to call you. Yeah,
1: well, I'm glad you called all the way from Indonesia to ask us this question.
0: I did, yes.
1: Yeah.
0: And I'm just glad, yeah, you gave me two good solutions that I'll try.
1: Wonderful.
0: And that's great.
2: But next time, permanently label your canisters.
0: See, I hadn't even thought about that either. Yeah. I will do that. And I do keep them in the refrigerator. This is the bottom shelf
2: good
0: of
2: for
0: my
2: you.
0: Refrigerator.
1: Yes, very good.
0: Yeah, do know that.
2: Well, Becca, you get the award for the longest distance.
1: Yeah.
2: And a good question, too.
1: Yeah.
0: All right. Well, thank you so much.
2: Thanks for calling.
0: Bye-bye.
1: Bye-bye.
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0: This is Mill Street Radio. I'm your host, Christopher Kimball. Next up is my interview with Hannah Selinger about her tell-all memoir, Cellarat. She worked in restaurants for over a decade, first as a server and then as sommelier. Hannah, welcome to Milk Street.
1: Thank you so much for having me.
0: This is a great story, Cellarat, but I have a question to start. The restaurant industry is known for the rough part of the job, right? It's kind of abusive, the drugs, there's alcohol. You fell in love with this business, you said, because it was beautiful and glossy, but then you discover the dark underbelly. Was that a surprise to you, or did you sort of half expect that it was going to be this way?
1: I think it's sort of that case of, I didn't think the leopard was going to eat my face.
0: Good answer.
1: I certainly knew the leopards were out there, but the leopard eating your face is sort of, it's a very distant, far-off problem. And then when it starts happening to you, it's sort of like, oh, aha, I see why so many people find this problematic.
0: So you start off with simple restaurants, and then you get to more sophisticated restaurants. You say entire orders were taken at once, appetizers assigned to guests by position. Female diners were distinguished with an L, an archaic reference to ladies, because in fine dining, women were always served first. So some of the first restaurants you worked at was pretty simple from a server point of view, but in a more sophisticated environment, there was a lot going on you had to remember.
1: Yeah, I found it very intimidating, which is funny because I had grown up in a family that had some money and I had dined at a lot of these restaurants, but I had never seen it sort of behind the scenes.
0: Right.
1: And then suddenly I was in this environment where everything was extremely formal and we were, taking away the silverware in between courses and we were crumbing and we manually fired things, telling the chef when things were ready to come out through the kitchen. I found that so intimidating and I had to learn very fast and on my feet.
0: My favorite bit is the Jeffrey Steingarten moment. I've met him a couple times. He's an amazing food writer. But you're serving his table and you say, Steingarten actually had more questions. Did the vanilla come from Madagascar? Were the strawberries local or seasonal? Were they sourced from somewhere else like California? And you think, dear God, please do not make me go back and talk to the pastry chef again. And you just, you realize you were just not up to the task of dealing with someone like Jeffrey Steingarten.
1: Yeah, I sort of couldn't believe that they had put him in my section. That was my first foray into serving that level of media. It's funny because now I am media. And I would expect a server to know if the ice cream was made in-house. I would expect a server to know some level of detail about things prepared in a restaurant. But I was so panicked, and he kept asking me question after question.
0: I think he was baiting you. I mean,
1: for sure.
0: Who would ask whether the vanilla comes from Madagascar?
1: No, yeah. I think he knew that I was sort of a weakling, and he was messing around with me a little bit. And I deserved it.
0: Well, he probably got a good column out of it. So working at a restaurant, it's well known that the hours are brutal. So how do you maintain a relationship, or a family when you're spending most of your life at the restaurant? Is that doable, or do most people fail at that?
1: Yeah, it's really hard. I found that I saw my family, like my parents, really infrequently. Like I would encourage them to like come into the restaurant and dine to see me. I used to call my parents from the bathroom at BLT all the time, which they would tell me to stop doing. Stop calling us from the bathroom at work. And when I was working at BLT, a friend of mine died, and I needed to get to his funeral. And trying to get the day off to go to his funeral, which was scheduled on a weekend, was a battle. He was Jewish, which means I'm also Jewish, but there's a very strict timeline for when the Jewish funeral is planned. And so it was immediate, and there wasn't like a window where I could be like, oh, I can get my shifts covered. And there was just sort of like no empathy for that. I was 27. My friend had been 28. And it was sort of like, well, you can't really take the night off. And it was like, well, my friend was really young. And we're all honoring his death. Like, you know, this is the kind of thing that I need the night off for. So that was one of the first moments where I was like, in the real world, like, you would just go to a funeral. You know, you would just go.
0: So did you end up going?
1: I did, yeah.
0: Did you have a job when you came back the next day?
1: I didn't.
0: Oh.
1: Yeah.
0: Tell me about what happened with that. You sort of get blackmailed for some issue about liquor.
1: Yeah. I mean, I made a stupid mistake, which I take full ownership of. We were having a cost control issue, which I had noticed because I had been promoted from server to sommelier, then like de facto beverage director. And I noticed that there was like one specific item that was like just flying out the door, but we weren't selling it. And it was a certain kind of tequila, and it was the kind of tequila that the general manager drank all the time. So, I mean, I knew where it was going. And in order to make up for the loss, because there was no way to report the general manager who was actually above me, I had been basically taking cheap alcohol that we had left over from a party that had been thrown and topping off bottles on the well. So like if you thought you were ordering a Tanqueray, for instance, I was filling it up with like the cheapest stuff that we had on hand called Crystal Palace gin. It's illegal. And obviously it's also immoral. And I did it knowing that it was wrong, but also I was like sort of helpless. I was 27 years old. I didn't really know how to handle taking the reins in this liquor program that was failing. And there were cameras behind the bar. And when I went to the funeral that I had been denied, the general manager went through the cameras and reported me to the owners of the company and had me fired.
0: So today, now you're older and wiser, what would you have done?
1: None of that.
0: Well, okay. Good. That's a first step. Yes. So Jean-Georges, right? So, years and years ago when he was sort of new in New York, I went to a couple of his restaurants. And I love your description. You say, there's no pleasure in a four-star dining room, no joviality. You can't be jocular with your fellow servers. There's no room for error. And that just really struck a chord with me because I remember the food being outstanding, but everything was gray.
1: Yes.
0: Everything was quiet. I just felt like you could hear a pin drop.
1: Yeah.
0: So you did not enjoy that experience?
1: I think that that was such a tight-lipped experience. You know, it just, it was a very hard place to work. Even at BLT, which was a 2-star New York Times restaurant, it had been awarded 2 stars by Bruni, had such a different feel to it. The music was loud. People came to have fun. And even though we took service very seriously and we took the food very seriously, you know, there was room to move around and to, you know, to be, you know, you were in a restaurant. And Jean-Georges was really staid. You were meant to be quiet both in the dining room, like as a diner, and also in the dining room as a server. It just had a very sort of balletic feel to it, which is not how I prefer to dine or to execute service. I think, you know, there's sort of a tricky balance in 4-star restaurants where, yes, it's formal, yes, it's expensive, but like you should still be able to feel like you're going out and having this special thing where you can sort of have fun and
0: you can be yourself.
1: Yeah, you can be yourself. You're still eating dinner. It is still a time to enjoy yourself. And if you don't feel like that, I guess you have to question what the intent is.
0: So Johnny Uzzini, pastry chef, Jean-Georges pastry chef, this is a case where you come across another major problem in the restaurant world, right?
1: Yes. I had, before I wrote this book, I actually went on the record in 2017 as one of the people who accused Uzzini of misconduct in the restaurant industry. And I was sort of the reason, well, I don't want to say I was the only reason, but I was one of the reasons that he was sort of ousted from, you know, he was on Top Chef Desserts and he was more of a position player and he is sort of no longer really in the world in the way that he used to. And I was one of the people who had come forward against him. But there were other people as well.
0: Well, you're right. It wasn't just me.
1: Right.
0: It was any girl. And then you say every girl.
1: Right. And I don't mean just Johnny. I mean, there's a catalog of incidences that I could recount. And even after this book came out, so many people came to me. And, you know, and then I had to sort of... I live in Massachusetts. I had to sort of sit through watching Mario Batali walk out of a Boston courtroom, you know, acquitted of everything after having known people who suffered, you know, the consequences of his behavior. So, yes, I've known many people who have suffered experiences like this in the restaurant industry with people who are well-known, with people who are unknown. You know, people talk about these things, but then they sort of give people a slap on the wrist and let them go back to doing what they do.
0: Yeah, I was going to ask. I mean, Batali's not come back, but he tried.
1: Yeah.
0: But do you think that the restaurant industry, has it cleaned up its act a lot, or it's only slightly reformed?
1: I would say that it is not reformed. I would say that there is more recognition for the behaviors that used to exist, and there are now HR departments, which we certainly didn't have before, but those HR departments more or less serve the restaurant owners or the chefs, and they don't really serve the people beneath them. They're sort of like legal defense teams, if you will. And I don't know that, you know, the essay that I had written that started this book was the piece that I wrote for Eater, which was nominated for a James Beard Award, about my time working for David Chang. And the reason that I started writing that essay in the first place was because I had seen that Peter Meehan had stepped down as the editor for the food section of the Los Angeles Times. And that enraged me because it occurred to me that he had been held accountable for behaviors while Dave Chang, who worked with him at the time and whom I had worked with at the time, had not been accountable for any of his behaviors, which were not necessarily sexual in nature, but just abusive in nature. And it really made me think that, you know, there were all of these things that happened that people really hadn't taken accountability for. All of these years later, I got so many thank yous for that piece. I got so much critical acclaim for that piece. I got a book deal out of that piece. And Dave Chang is still making millions of dollars off of Amex deals and television deals.
0: So where's the line in your point of view? Where do you think that abusive starts and just being a tough boss ends?
1: It's hard to say. I mean, I think, like, you know, there's like tough bosses, and then there's like screaming at somebody that, like, you're going to murder their family, which, like,
0: that's okay. That's over the line.
1: Right. Yeah. And I experienced Dave doing that. Look, do I think that everybody needs to be canceled? Like, no. But do I think that, like, Johnny Uzini needs to be back, like, selling his chocolates? Yeah. Probably not. Like, it wasn't just me that suffered under these people. Right. So I think, you know, if it's an isolated incident, or if it's, you know, someone being temporarily unkind or difficult as an employer, I don't think that that's necessarily cause for, you know, ending their life or career. I think that if it's systemic, I think that if they're abusive to the point where people can't show up for work and live their lives, then yeah, like, maybe those people don't belong in this industry.
0: That would be definitely across the line. The Sea Grill, I just love how you describe this. You work in as a sommelier at the Sea Grill in Rockefeller Center. And you said after this experience, the Sea Grill didn't need a sommelier. They needed a maid to clean up after the atrocity of tourist dinner service. So could you give us a little background on the atrocity of tourist dinner service? What do you mean?
1: Oh my gosh. I just took my kids to Rockefeller Center in January. And I was like, mommy used to work there. I feel like I'm going to have PTSD describing this. It was like the same bottle of Chardonnay sold over and over again to, like, Australians in Christmas sweaters who tipped 10%, like, on Christmas Day. The job of a sommelier is sort of like the job of a mind reader. That's how I describe it. When you're on the floor, like you have like just a couple of minutes with somebody and you have to like assess like who they are, what they want, what their personality type is, how much they want to spend, but you can't really ask them specifically. Like there's so much you need to do in such a short period of time. That is not what this job was. This job was like just being a merchant. It was like, you know, oh, like you need me to get you a cold one. And by a cold one, I mean not very nice Chardonnay, like on repeat. And also like, you know, bust your table and like get you out so that I can have another one of the same version of you in another terrible Christmas sweater, like over and over again. For that particular position, you don't need somebody with any like refined skill set. You just need somebody to walk back and forth to a Eurocov where you keep the same bottle of Chardonnay stocked up over and over again.
0: You did not feel appreciated for your skill.
1: I think that's fair to say, right?
0: Can you tell pretty quickly whether someone's going to be a good tipper or not?
1: You can never tell.
0: Really?
1: You can never tell. Sometimes people are what we call verbal tippers. You've been so amazing. You're the best. You're the best server we've ever had. Oh my God, we're going to request you every time.
0: 10%.
1: 10%.
0: Oh, thanks a lot. And what about the opposite? The people who give you an amazing tip and you didn't think they would do that?
1: Yeah, that happens too. Those are people who are like, you know, they don't make eye contact with you. Mm-hmm. They like, you know, you think that you're sure they're going to stiff you, and then they leave you like some weird, incredible tip.
0: So Frank Bruni goes to dine at Co, gives it 3 stars.
1: Yeah.
0: And you paired Budweiser with softshell crab, and he writes, it brought out a sense of mischief. So that must be nice to have Frank Bruni say something nice.
1: Yeah, that was one of my finer moments. That was my idea to put it on there. And I poured it tableside into like this little sake glass so that it looked like I was pouring it out of a wine bottle. that was fun. I had fun with him. And I thought, you know, I like to think of wine pairings as like, what would I want to be drinking? And I thought no one wants anything fussy here. You know, you just want a cold beer.
0: You're right. It's an industry that doesn't love you back. They don't love you back. Is that sort of your benediction or the last thought you have about the restaurant industry?
1: When I think about this book in general, you know, despite everything, it was still a love letter to the restaurant industry. And also it was a feminist perspective on restaurants and the restaurant industry. You know, I love restaurants. My deepest hope is that restaurants mend themselves and figure out the things that are broken within them so that they can be better, because I want restaurants to survive. I want restaurant owners to survive. I want people who work in restaurants as career restaurant people to be able to work sustainably in restaurants. I want them to improve, and I want restaurants to love the people who work in them back. The fact that it didn't work out for me doesn't mean that it can't work out for other people. But I want also the restaurant industry to recognize the things in the industry that are broken.
0: Hannah, thanks so much. It's an amazing book, and you also have a great sense of humor, which is great. Thanks.
1: Well, thank you so much. This was a pleasure.
0: That was Hannah Selinger, author of Cellarat. She has a new novel coming out in June called Valley of the Moms. And you can find an extended cut of her interview on Tuesday, June 2nd at milkstreetradio.com or wherever you find your podcasts. 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Coming up, America Breaks Up with The Calorie.

0: I'm Christopher Kimball. You're listening to Milk Street Radio. Now here's the latest in food news with Kim Severson. Hey, Kim, what's going on?
1: Well, I have some big news for you, Chris. The glory days of calorie counting are over.
0: Party time. Party time.
1: Right, let's go. But it's actually an interest, like for 100 years, right? The calorie has just had a hold on how Americans eat, right? So calories in, calories out, Weight Watchers, you know, the 100 calorie pack Hostess cupcake. There's this whole notion of we've got to reduce our calories. But now it's turning out that that is a simple formula that just isn't working. So we're really entering a more sophisticated understanding of the physiology of hunger and the idea that we're all going to survive on cabbage soup diets. It's over.
0: And the grapefruit diet's gone?
1: I know. I'm sorry. I didn't want to just tell you like that. I was trying to make it easier on you. But I remember my mother with the grapefruit diet, and you know, there was just that whole era that if we just had the right thing to fill our bellies, we would lose weight.
0: Are all calories created equal? That is, if you expend more calories than you take in, is that a formula for weight loss, or is that just part of the formula?
1: Well, theoretically, yes. If you ate nothing but 2,000 calories of Little Debbie bars, for example, or 2,000 calories of fruits and vegetables, you'd still lose weight, but you'd be a much less healthy person. It's a much more complex idea, right? So calories count, but it's which calories that really matter. But all of this has brought a new kind of thinking that losing weight is about much more than just that calorie in, calorie out formula. There's a whole physiology that we're seeing from the GLP-1s that are triggering certain hormones. I mean, right now, I think the numbers, Chris, are that maybe about 20% of Americans are on GLP-1 medications, which is really giving researchers a key into what makes us overeat.
0: Well, it's sort of like from the stomach to the head.
1: Right, right. But I thought you, in fact, Chris, I thought you might particularly be interested in how we became so calorie obsessed to begin with.
0: Calorie counting is not something I remember from my early youth. So does this come in the 60s and 70s? When did this come in?
1: Well, it's actually World War I really inspired most calorie counting. The government had asked people to eat less calorie-dense foods, like less flour, less sugar, less red meat, because the American soldiers and their allies needed the calories. So restaurants actually added calorie count to their menus, so diners could monitor their consumption. And the idea was to be reassured that they were getting plenty of calories, even if they were eating in a patriotic way, these substitute foods. But calories also at that time became a weight loss measurement, or something that became something people would aspire to, you know, to maintain weight in popular culture. And you can trace this back to Dr. Lulu Hunt Peters, who was a pathologist from California. And she picked up the patriotic message of calorie restriction and really ran with it. She started a newspaper column in the LA Times. She developed a prototype of the modern weight loss support group, and she called it Watch Your Weight Anti-Kaiser Classes. So 1918, she wrote a book called Diet and Health with the Key to Calories, and it was a bestseller. So that's really where the modern calorie counting culture began. And then, you know, if this kind of coincided with the flappers in the 1920s, right? So, you know, it used to be if you were thin, it was a sign you were too poor to eat well. But then, you know, the flappers, it was all about being thin, right? And that just unleashed decades of diner diet plates and all of the low-cal marketing campaigns. But I think you're right. It did, the 60s and the 70s, in particular, I think were the height of those, like the cottage cheese and a slice of pineapple. Also, side note, that was one of Richard Nixon's favorite lunches.
0: Oh, another thing to love about Richard Nixon.
1: There you go. This love of that.
0: There you go.
1: And then, of course, you know, that brought us into, you know, we had the low-carb, low-fat Atkins era. Well, the South Beach diet. We're all searching for this magic formula, right? But it was really about calorie restriction, but just in all these different forms. And, you know, America's favorite dieter, Oprah Winfrey, you know, she was an investor in Weight Watchers, a big fan of it. Oprah gave up Weight Watchers and announced a couple of years ago that she was taking GLP-1s, resigned from the Weight Watchers board, company stock tumbled, and now she has aligned herself with doctors and researchers who really see managing weight and treating obesity as a more nuanced pursuit. It's biology, it's hormones, it's the food environment. And so this idea that the calorie, the simple calorie, eating more, eating less of it, is going to work is kind of out the window now.
0: What's really interesting to me is the whole idea of food came down to losing weight.
1: Right.
0: And losing weight was defined as calorie intake. So we've taken something which should be integral to our happiness, you know, as a society, mm-hmm. and turned it into something that is dangerous and you have to limit.
1: Right.
0: Isn't that what it is? It's like most cultures celebrate food, they love food. And here we think food is our enemy.
1: Right. And it's that phrase, like, guilty pleasure. I hate that phrase. I hate that. Or like, you know, chocolate sin cake. This whole connection of, you know, a punitive spin on food is just beyond me.
0: So the calorie is now out of favor. Is there something else other than medication, taking that pill, that is going to replace the calorie?
1: Well, I think people are getting smarter about what is actually in their food. And I think there's a real populist understanding of nutrients. I mean, you just need to look at the protein craze to see that people are counting protein grams. People are fiber maxing. I know you are, Chris, I'm sure. Entered your fiber maxing years.
0: I've never heard that term before.
1: Fiber maxing, it's all about like
0: colon cleansers, you know, for dinner.
1: Right. Yes. But fiber maxing sounds so much better. Yes. I think colon cleansing got a good marketing team. Okay. So I think those kinds of small changes to the diet is really what's happening. And certainly if you talk to younger people, younger than us, they really are aware of the kind of nutrients that are in their food. And they look for it, as opposed to just 100-calorie pack of Oreo Thins or whatever.
0: So what you're saying is Gen Z's got this all under control?
1: Well,
0: conclusion.
1: Chris, it's all we've got. So we're going to have to believe in the fiber-maxing youth of America to save us, I think.
0: Kim, thank you very much. Say goodbye to calories, say hello to protein. Thank you.
1: There you go. Good luck with that, Chris.
0: That was Kim Severson, food correspondent at the New York Times. That's it for today. 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And I'm on Substack. 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You can also find us on Facebook at Christopher Kimball's Milk Street, on Instagram at 177 Milk Street. We'll be back next week with more food stories and kitchen questions. And thanks, as always, for listening.
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Also, we have comedy from Jimmy Dore and the Ralph Nader Radio Hour Friday mornings. 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
2: 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But if it takes us 30 years to get there, the planet that we're running on sun and wind will be a fundamentally broken planet.
1: I'm Steve Curwood. Bill McKibben, next time on Living on Earth from PRX. From PRX, this is Living on Earth. I'm Steve Curwood.
3: And I'm Jenny Doring. The tensions between MAHA and MAGA.
4: I think it's just this joining of forces in this really unique moment where we have people who are really interested in trying to make our world healthier, aligned or trying to coordinate with an administration that in many ways is working to make our world far less healthy and far more polluted and dangerous.
3: Also, power-hungry AI.
1: And in this time of harvest and abundance, we consider the value of gift economy.
5: You know, I began looking for gift economies in modern society after having learned about them from both ancestral and contemporary indigenous societies. And I found them everywhere once you kind of know what to look for.
1: That's this week on Living on Earth. Stick around.

0: From PRX and the Jennifer and Ted Stanley Studios at the University of Massachusetts Boston, this is Living on Earth. I'm Jenny Doring.
1: And I'm Steve Kerwood. AI, or artificial intelligence, can make it easy for us humans, but the computers behind it have to work very hard. In fact, to find the right word needed in an AI-generated document, a computer might make 20 billion calculations, which takes a lot of energy. So AI can conveniently summarize web searches or draft an email, but its huge appetite for power may make it harder to reduce global warming emissions from the electricity sector. By 2030, U.S. data center energy use is projected to consume 10% of all the energy on the grid. That's more than double current usage, according to the Pew Research Center, and climate-friendly energy sources may not be able to keep up with the demand. Joining us now is Dan Guarino, a clean energy reporter with our media partner, Inside Climate News. Dan, welcome back to Living on Earth.
2: Good to be here.
1: Dan, when we hear the words data center getting tossed around, what exactly are we talking about here? What are the purposes of these places?
2: So data center is kind of an umbrella term. When this started to really boom, a lot of what we were talking about was cloud computing. So that's Gmail, that's the photos that you store online, that's a whole bunch of those things. And we're talking about large buildings filled with computer equipment, usually with really small headcounts, so very few employees. What we're seeing now is a whole different kind of data center, which are AI data centers, artificial intelligence data centers. And they are much larger, doing the calculations behind various AI applications. So it is a totally different product, different on a whole bunch of different levels, but it's still a bunch of computer equipment inside a gigantic building with a small headcount. So we can say data center and it includes all that stuff, but it is important to understand that we're talking about different kinds of things. Also, as we look ahead to the near future, the share of the overall data center market that is AI is rising a lot. So the new construction next year and the year after, AI is dominating that, whereas AI was a relatively small share of the construction we've seen up to this point.
1: So we're here to talk today about artificial intelligence data plants, AI plants. Just how bad for the climate are these AI data centers?
2: The climate concerns come from mainly the fact that these things use so much electricity. They also use a lot of water, but the electricity is a main concern. And deployed on a large scale, you look at certain parts of the country where you're going to see substantial increases in the amount of power plants they need. You're also going to see significant disruption in the economics of power plants. Plants that would not have been economically viable before are going to be because the price of electricity is going to go up because demand has gone up. An old coal plant that would not have been making money could conceivably be making money now. You can justify stopping old and dirty power plants from going offline. So just right down the line, this transition we were seeing to a cleaner power sector, this is a serious obstacle to that.
1: So where are the biggest data centers right now in the U.S.? One taps of the old Three Mile Island nuclear power plant, or they want to. They want to restart it because it's so hungry for electricity. Where are the big ones right now?
2: So the talk of reopening nuclear plants, those are for kind of future looking. You know, those are things that haven't happened yet. As far as projects that are up and running, and if we talk about the market as it stands now, the largest concentration of these things is in Northern Virginia, just right outside of DC. And that's for a whole bunch of interesting historical reasons that have to do with just the development of the internet and development of businesses around the internet. The advantage of having this collection of early companies in the space meant that other companies in the space moved there, meant that the infrastructure was there for companies. But with each passing year, you're seeing other markets rise up, and they're not to the point that they're anywhere close to eclipsing Northern Virginia, but you're seeing markets like Columbus. Central Iowa and other parts of Iowa are an absolutely booming data center market. And a lot of times you can trace this back to the one big project that was viewed as successful, or the one big project that showed other developers that this is how you can do it here. And it's a pretty easy development process. There is this kind of herd mentality with some of where these projects are going.
1: And where was this one big project?
2: Oh, One example is in Iowa, which is one of the fast-growing markets. There is a Microsoft project in West Des Moines, Iowa, that was at its time just mind-blowingly large. And that was a project that helped to solidify the idea of Iowa as a viable and formidable market for this stuff. You see this in Columbus. There are several just gigantic, Meta has a pretty big presence here. Others do as well. And you see this where a project comes in, a lot of times because there's some infrastructure there already in terms of internet lines and in terms of access to electricity. And you see others build somewhere close to there because they're looking for some of those same things. And you have the local government or the permitting regime there becomes familiar with these projects, and it's easier rather than going to some random new place. We aren't yet at a point where these super, super projects are still in the future. And it'll be interesting to see where the market is once some of those are closer to going online. Because of course, we're at a moment where everyone's kind of holding their breath, wondering what in the world's going to happen with this market, because it does seem like an unsustainable market.
1: Yeah. What about renewables for these AI data centers? I mean, we're building lots of renewables. They need lots of power. Why not just use renewables?
2: There will be lots of renewables used. What's needed is electricity. And this whole idea of speed to power is what people in this industry talk about. So you want to get power plants up and running as fast as possible. You want to get as much power available as possible. Wind and solar are going to be natural big parts of that. Or at least they should be, because this is happening at the same time that there is an administration in Washington that is creating all of these impediments to developing renewable energy, taking away some of the programs and tax incentives, and just kind of generally being hostile to, in particular, wind power. And wind power is a really important part of the renewable energy mix. So you have this kind of 1-2 punch of drastically increasing the demand for power and making it so that it's more difficult to build the cheapest and the cleanest forms of power, which are wind and solar. You add those two factors up, and it's not good for the climate.
1: Now, Dan, we can't talk about energy use without talking about the power grid. The three of them, I guess, in this country, we got the East, we got the West, and Texas has its own. They seem stretched pretty thin already. So as these data centers grow, what does that mean for the grid going forward, physically as well as, you know, the cost to us consumers?
2: It's interesting right now how Texas's system, which has fewer barriers to entry, it's just easier to build there. It seems like that system works nicely for this moment where you need to add a ton of power quickly. The other regional grids, there are various other challenges where it's a little bit harder in some places, and it's a lot harder in other places, to the point where you could imagine some of these big data center projects, the only way they would be viable is if they are building power right next to them or within a really close distance of them. And the grid as a whole is built to be able to serve the public during times of peak demand. And that's actually only a few days a year. So you have an entire grid built for the hottest days of summer and the coldest days of winter. And if these large power users can find ways to ramp down when that demand is high, if these become this economic and power grid problem that creates the solution of improving flexibility in the system, that could be a really good thing.
1: And how are various local communities responding to these plans to build data centers?
2: I think it's safe to say that data centers have about the lowest approval rating of just about anything. Wherever these are proposed, just about anywhere, there is community opposition. And what's fascinating to me is that this cuts across partisan lines. It cuts across income lines. In these complicated times, people can agree they don't want a data center anywhere near them. And this opposition is only going to grow. As you see data centers being built outside of some of the markets that are more used to these things, if you see them being built more in rural areas, more in new markets, the opposition is, it's just about overwhelming. You're going to start to see projects that just don't happen because the opposition is too much. And you're going to see local governments not wanting these projects. So this is something that is an impediment on the path of development going forward. And I think it is a underappreciated factor that we need to keep an eye on.
1: And why don't communities want these things?
2: There is a lot of talk in communities about just how it affects water supply, how it may affect power. If you're building kind of a greenfield project, this is an absolutely gigantic thing that might be built on a woods or in a ridge or in an area that people don't want to see a giant new project. Also, because these things do not have many employees, it's a different calculation in terms of the economic benefits of the community. It's not like this is an auto plant with 2,000 employees or something like that. This is a very small number of employees. So you're asking a community to sacrifice. Oh, it's not like this is an auto plant with 2,000 employees or something like that. This is a very small number of employees.

0: see.
1: Dan, before you go, if data centers are here to stay and we're looking for net zero carbon emissions by 2050, how do you see sustainable development taking shape in this industry? Where will we be in 2050?
2: An important thing to remember is that for a solid decade, more than a decade before this recent boom in electricity demand, demand was pretty much flat. We had found various efficiencies through lighting, a whole bunch of different innovations to get more use from our existing electricity resources. And as a result of that, you saw the very most expensive and dirty electricity sources no longer be viable. You saw coal plants close. You saw a whole bunch of things that are good in the long run. We've shifted into a new era in which demand for electricity is super high and in which inefficient and dirty power sources conceivably can make money because demand is incredibly high. That is very, very harmful for getting to anywhere close to net zero by 2050. It just doesn't work. The numbers don't work. And the way that you can get back on a path toward getting to net zero is to find ways to operate these data center systems more efficiently, to make it so they use much less power. Now, that kind of innovation is a natural part of the evolution of an industry. It could very well be that at some point, not far in the future, we realize there are ways to do this that are use a lot less power and are much more flexible. That's what needs to happen. We're just not in that phase of development. But right now, based on what we know of what the power use of these things is, it's pretty bleak in terms of imagining what this means for hopes for net zero.
1: Dan Guarino is a clean energy reporter with our media partner Inside Climate News, covering renewable energy and politics. Dan, thanks so much for taking the time with us today.
2: Thank you.
3: Coming up, the politics of making America healthy again. 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
3: It's Living on Earth. I'm Jenny Doering.
1: And I'm Steve Kerwood. America is deep in a health crisis, with rising cancer incidence among children, according to the National Cancer Institute. And the CDC reports a majority of Americans now suffer from some form of chronic disease. Though concerns about the health crisis are not new, the Trump administration promised to address them through the Make America Healthy Again, or MAHA Commission, chaired by Bobby Kennedy Jr., who is also U.S. Secretary of Health and Human Services. The MAHA movement includes concerns over health impacts from pesticides. And in 2018, Bobby Kennedy publicly supported a successful multi-million-dollar lawsuit against Monsanto by a groundskeeper who claimed he had contracted cancer from exposure to glyphosate, the key ingredient in Roundup. While the World Health Organization found glyphosate is a probable carcinogen in 2015, today the Trump administration is asking the U.S. Supreme Court to block a wave of further lawsuits against Bayer, which purchased Monsanto, saying the EPA has not found glyphosate can cause cancer. And there are also bills in Congress to block such lawsuits. Here to discuss the MAHA Commission's recent actions on agrochemicals is Carrie Gillum, an investigative journalist and the author of The Monsanto Papers, Deadly Secrets, Corporate Corruption, and One Man's Search for Justice. Carrie, welcome back to Living on Earth.
5: Thank you. Thanks for having me.
1: So we're going to talk about MAHA today, the Make America Healthy Again. So first, what is the history of the Make America Healthy Again Commission? What made it come to life?
5: Well, I think really that varies based on who you are talking to, right? I mean, the formality of Make America Healthy Again and the Make America Healthy Again Commission came about through Bobby Kennedy, RFK Jr., Bobby Kennedy in his presidential campaign, and then when he was appointed to the Trump administration to head up HHS, they formally formed this commission, Make America Healthy Again, MAHA, you know, kind of a play on Make America Great Again, right? The MAGA movement that is so associated with Trump. But for me, I think, and many other people, this MAHA movement, this sort of distrust of big food, big ag, big pharma, this movement for cleaner living, cleaner food, pushing food companies to get rid of artificial dye.

0: and to reduce chemicals in the foods. And, you know, that's been going on for a really long, long time. So I certainly don't think it's new that people and groups have organized and come together. You know, I'm thinking of Moms Across America, for instance, as one group. But there have been an increasing number of people becoming aware of the health effects, the problematic health effects of all of these different things that are put into our food and that are put into our children's bodies, rising rates of chronic disease and cancers. And they have been increasing their voices and trying to make them heard over the years. I do think this is the first time I've really seen it translate into a pretty powerful political movement. And certainly we haven't seen it at this level in the White House or any other presidential administration. They're seemingly having some success. I think it really powered Bobby Kennedy into and powered the Trump re-election, having this kind of movement and association with Bobby Kennedy, who has been talking about these issues for many, many years himself. So I think it's just this joining of forces in this really unique moment and sort of ironic culmination where we have people who are really interested in trying to make our world healthier, aligned or cooperating or trying to coordinate with an administration that in many ways is working to make our world far less healthy and far more polluted and dangerous.
1: So who are the people supporting Maha?
0: Well, a recent poll that came out in the middle of October took a look at that. And they, you know, asked thousands of people sort of what their participation was in Maha and what their beliefs were. And they showed that 38% of parents, like across partisan lines, 38% identified as supporters of Maha, which I thought was really surprising. 62% of them were Republicans, 17% Democrats, and 34% independents. And not all of them aligned with MAGA necessarily. They were seen as distinct. So, you know, I think it's an interesting movement. A lot of people that identified with Maha had different positions on vaccines, but when it came to food and food additives and children's health and concerns about chronic disease, these people were locked in.
1: Carrie, from a food and chemical lens, just how unhealthy is America these days?
0: Oh my gosh. It's pretty bad. We have 76% of Americans now suffering from at least one chronic disease and about half suffering from multiple chronic diseases.
1: How is Maha proposing to change agriculture and chemical regulation across the United States?
0: Well, gosh, if you read the Maha Commission report, it covers a whole range of areas, you know, from childhood depression and use of cell phones and antidepressants and too much screen time. And there's a lot of things packed in there, food additives, chemicals in the food, types of food people are eating. But if you look at pesticides in agriculture, which is what we're looking at today here, in the initial report, they were really trying to focus on a couple of the pesticides that are known to be most dangerous, glyphosate and atrazine. Atrazine was just last month declared a probable human carcinogen by the World Health Organization. Both of these chemicals are used liberally in our development of food, production of food. The residues are found on our food. The Maha Commission, in its early April report, targeted those chemicals specifically and talked about a need to reduce pesticide use. Overall, in the most final report that came out in September, they eliminated all discussion of those pesticides and, in fact, talked about what a great job the EPA was doing in terms of regulating pesticides. So I think there are some wins and some losses so far in the Maha Commission, and we're not really sure yet how far we're gonna see this movement go.
1: So what's going on Capitol Hill to really reduce the exposure of these chemical companies to getting sued by consumers? What are they trying to do legislatively?
0: Yeah, it's a huge, huge push by the agricultural industry, led by Bayer, the company that bought Monsanto in 2018. Bayer has formed the Modern Ag Alliance. They've pulled together dozens and dozens, they say about 100 different ag organizations, and they are heavily lobbying Congress. They're marching around Capitol Hill, talking to legislators. A lot of money is flowing, a lot of advertising, trying to pass not only state laws, but get language into the Farm Bill and into appropriations and standalone bills to try to essentially, any way they can, to get legislation passed that would block consumers from being able to sue over a failure to warn, over the labeling. They're saying, We shouldn't be required to put anything on a label. Consumers shouldn't be able to sue us as long as the EPA has approved the product and approved the label.
1: The state of California, of course, has been fairly aggressive on going after some of these chemicals. To what extent is this legislation aimed at telling California, shut up?
0: I think they really want California to shut up, right? California has been very aggressive on many fronts, right, in trying to restrict and control and to better understand where and how much pesticides are being used. This would preempt, you know, state moves. Localities, states, counties would preempt a lot of things that are trying to be done outside of Washington, D.C. to try to better protect people from pesticide use. This is what the companies say they need. I mean, Bayer is telling us and telling lawmakers that if you don't protect us from lawsuits, if you don't protect us from restrictions on our chemicals, we're not going to sell them anymore. And if we don't sell them anymore, farmers won't be able to grow enough food. People will go hungry. Grocery prices will rise. Calamity will rain down upon us all. They're saying these things are essential to feed the world.
1: It's ironic, isn't it, that a lot of American commodity crops can't be sold in many places because some countries tend to be more stringent on what chemicals they allow to be used on crops.
0: Yeah, there are many countries around the world that have restrictions, import bans on bringing things in that might have residues of different pesticides on them, GMO crops as well. You know, there are a lot of countries that really don't want what the U.S. is selling, which is why the U.S. is such a very important market for these pesticide companies to protect.
1: Now, there's also what's called the Pesticide Accountability Act, introduced by New Jersey Senator Cory Booker. What does this legislation champion?
0: Well, Cory Booker essentially tried to flip the, you know, script on these people and embedded into law that people could sue, that this was a fundamental right, that people could try to hold these companies accountable. He hasn't gotten very far with that, unfortunately.
1: You know, I believe the Trump administration has approved new pesticides, including a couple with PFAS, and that the EPA, of course, has fired thousands of scientists from the Office of Research and Development, which looks at the impact of chemicals on human health, and rolled back some programs at the USDA. I mean, talk to me about these actions and where they fall within the overall MAHA Commission plan.
0: Yeah, it really is paradoxical to see this movement, MAHA and Kennedy, trying to address, why are our children sicker? Why are we sick? You know, how are we going to make America healthy again? How are we going to make our food healthy and our environment? And at the very same time, you have the Trump administration, as you said, sort of rolling back, making the environment much more dangerous for our children. They're not only introducing or approving new pesticides, but they are rolling back regulations on clean air, you know, tracking air emissions. They're rolling back clean water rules. They're allowing for more CAFOs, more runoff, toxic runoff from large confined animal operations, more pesticide discharge into waterways. They say they're doing this in the name of helping business and helping the economy and spurring growth and jobs. But there, you know, there's just a lot of concern out there that what they're doing is just making the environment much more deadly and toxic for all of us.
1: Gary, you've been reporting on the agrochemical industry for years. From your perspective, why is it so hard to regulate chemicals in the United States?
0: So many reasons, right? I think the thing that comes to my mind, you know, most immediately is just the corruption that we've seen. The collusion, the corruption, the power that the agricultural industry wields over the EPA, wields over lawmakers. We have, is it four or five now? I can't keep track of industry officials, agricultural industry leaders who have been brought in now under the Trump administration to help run the EPA and help oversee what chemicals are going to be approved or not approved. These are people who've worked in the industry for their whole lives pushing these chemicals, and they're now sitting in our top regulatory authority. And that's not new to the Trump administration. We've seen that over and over and over again, the sort of revolving door of people coming in and people coming out. And we have so many internal documents and messages from company leaders to EPA leaders talking about how they're going to work together, you know, and Monsanto, the famous memos about talking about the EPA official who oversaw glyphosate being a real friend and being someone who was helpful to them in their defense of glyphosate. Got numerous whistleblowers who've come out of the EPA saying they won't let us publish true science. They're corrupting our science. They're hiding information about harmful effects of these chemicals. I mean, it's a corrupt agency, as I think corruption runs through many of our federal agencies, unfortunately.
1: Stepping back a distance, what about the concept of chemical regulation in this country? In many places around the world, there is a precautionary principle to not approve chemicals unless you can prove that they are safe. In the United States, I believe it's the other way around.
0: Yeah.
1: A chemical is considered innocent unless and until it's proven guilty. How well is that system working for us, do you think?
0: You're right. I mean, I think you've explained it very well. There is much more a precautionary approach overseas in Europe and other countries. Let's prove it safe before it's on the market. Here, it's presumed to be safe. The companies bring in all of their scientific studies and they say, here, we've shown this to the EPA. This is safe. Let's go ahead and approve it. And in the majority of cases, they do. Our federal law does require that when they look at doing any sort of regulation of a pesticide, that they take into account the economic impact of that chemical being on the market, the jobs that it creates, you know, all of the money that farmers will be spending and pesticide companies will be getting and the yields that farmers will get from it. So that's sort of at the heart of it. And I think that that's been a real problem too, because you do have chemicals that have been out there used on our food, used in farming, that have been shown for years, decades to be dangerous to our health in scientific studies. And then you'll see, like in the case of chlorpyrifos, and it will take so long until the EPA eventually says, yeah, I guess we should do something about that, you know? But we'll have this chemical on the market for years and years.
1: You've been in contact with a number of the voices within the MAHA movement. I'm thinking of Zen Honeycutt, the executive director of Moms Across America. What's been their reaction to the commission's involvement with the big ag industry?
0: Well, a lot of them, you know, were very disappointed, of course, angry, frustrated when the MAHA Commission sort of kneeled, bowed down to the agricultural industry, editing out the criticism of pesticides in its final report that came out in September. They were not happy with that at all. But I don't know that they're deterred. I think it, you know, just means they're saying they have to work a little bit harder and they're keeping at it. The first round might have gone to the agricultural industry, but they certainly are not giving up the fight yet.
1: Carrie Gillum is an investigative journalist and the author of the Monsanto Papers, Deadly Secrets, Corporate Corruption, and One Man's Search for Justice. Carrie, thanks so much for taking the time with us today.
0: Thanks for having me.
1: We reached out to the Trump administration and the Make America Healthy Again Commission for comment, but did not receive responses in time for this broadcast.

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1: 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Support also comes from Sailors for the Sea and Oceana, helping boaters race clean, sail green, and protect the seas they love. More information at sailorsforthesea.org.

0: It's Living on Earth. I'm Steve Curwood.
1: And I'm Jenny Doering. Robin Wall Kimmerer is perhaps best known as the author of Braiding Sweetgrass, about living in a reciprocal relationship with other beings and the gifts of the earth. And in her 2024 book, The Serviceberry, Abundance and Reciprocity in the Natural World, she focuses on gift economies. You might encounter gift economies in your daily life, buy nothing groups on Facebook, community fridges where people share food with neighbors, or the little free libraries down the street. Robin Wall Kimmerer is a member of the Citizen Potawatomi Nation and professor of environmental biology at the SUNY College of Environmental Science and Forestry, and she joins us now. Hi, Robin, and welcome to Living on Earth.
2: Hi, Jenny. Thanks for the invitation to join you.
1: So what is a serviceberry, and why is it significant to you?
2: A serviceberry is a beautiful genus of plants. It doesn't look like much. In fact, I tell my students, you can tell a serviceberry because it's kind of generic looking in that the leaves are just round, smooth gray bark. But when it flowers and fruits, it's a whole different story. In the springtime, there's just a froth of white blossoms. And then in midsummer, it's just heavily laden with these red, juicy fruits. You can mostly find it around edges of water, edges of trails. It's an ecotone species that kind of likes the forest edge.
1: And it sounds like it brings this abundance in season when these berries are ripe. All kinds of animals and people, including yourself, enjoy these berries. So what does that abundance of serviceberries lead to?
2: Well, the abundance of serviceberries leads to an abundance of life all around. Because, for example, in the early spring, there's a whole group of bees that rely entirely on those early spring flowers, right? So it's feeding the pollinator community. And then later, when the berries start to ripen, oh, you can find a serviceberry tree because of all the birds. They are all just gathering there, and they're so noisy. I use them for prospecting. That's how I find a serviceberry tree, is I listen for the birds. So it's feeding that whole community as well. You know, those are the obvious ways that it's engaged, but it's also an important host for lots of different larvae of butterflies and the whole food web that grows around this tree.
1: And you yourself describe in this book harvesting, putting those berries into a pail, and then being able to share that abundance with your neighbors.
2: That's right. They are so abundant that on my neighbor's farm, where they plant the western variety of serviceberry known as Saskatoons, they are just an exemplar of abundance. You can just pick them by the handful.
1: And you can turn them into a pie?
2: Oh, they make a good pie. They make good jam, good syrup. But, you know, traditionally, a lot of native cultures, particularly Western cultures, used it's the source of pemmican. It's the major fruit for pemmican. So the berries would be dried and pounded into this really superfood. The berries are really rich in antioxidants and vitamin C. So it was an excellent choice to mix into the original energy bars, which were pemmican.
1: And pemmican, remind me, is that a mix of berries and meat?
2: It is, yeah. The berries are dried and pounded, and elk or venison is also dried and pounded. And then the whole thing is bound together with rendered fat. So it is quite literally the original energy bar. And our people used it for travel food and for trade, et cetera. It was a really important way to store excess calories.
1: Tell me about the connection here between this idea of a gift economy and the way that resources are shared in the natural world. Could you maybe trace the path of a serviceberry for us? Maybe the berry itself falls to the ground or gets eaten by a bird. And what happens next?
2: Well, I think it's important to preface that by talking about what I mean by gift. And a gift in my thinking, and this reflects a lot of ancestral teachings, a gift is something that we have not earned, and yet it comes to us. Someone bestows it upon you. So let's follow the thread that you suggest, Jenny, of the growth of a service berry, the sun. The sun is the energy that animates all of it. And so all of that sunshine through photosynthesis turns into the body of the service berry. One could argue that the sun's energy is a gift. We have not earned it, and yet it comes. But that gift of photosynthesis is then shared with others. It's shared with the larvae of those caterpillars that are eating the leaves. It's shared in the abundance of fruits that the robins and the cedar waxwings and the blackbirds are all coming to feast on. The gift is shared. It's passed on. And then, of course, those birds that are splattering bird poop all over the ground, all of that nitrogen, right, is feeding the food web below ground and building soil. The fox that comes and snatches one of those robins off the ground while it's all full of berries, the gift stays in motion. And so if we start with the premise that what life produces for us is a gift, it's all a gift economy.
3: In the book, you quote an indigenous Brazilian hunter saying, "Store my meat? I store my meat in the belly of my brother." Can you tell me the story of that quote?
2: Yes, that quote, that story that was shared by an anthropologist, linguist working with Amazonian indigenous peoples, is at the heart of what we understand to be a gift economy. In this story, the hunter had been successful that day and came back with a really sizable animal. And so the anthropologist linguist was talking with them and saying, "Well, how are you going to store the meat? Are you going to dry it or salt it? What will you do to store the meat?" And he reports the astonishment of the hunter saying, "Store my meat? Why would I do that?" And so he asks again, and he said, "Well, no, I don't store my meat. I store my meat in the belly of my brother," meaning he wasn't going to hold on to and accumulate this bonus, this surplus of meat. He was going to have a feast. He was going to invite his neighbors, his friends, his extended family, all to come and benefit from what the forest had provided him in the form of game. And the anthropologist was astonished, because that breaks all the rules of Western economics, doesn't it? That says, well, you should hold on to that for yourself. You should store it so that when the hungry time comes, as it inevitably does, you'll have food security. But essentially, the lesson taught by that story is there are other ways to have material security, food security, and that is through relationship. That hunter was saying, when I feed my neighbors, when I feed my community, they're going to feed me. When their nets are full of fish, they're going to invite me to a feast. If I need their help, we've established good relationships of trust and kinship, so they'll take care of me, because I'm taking care of them. And that is the heart of a gift economy. No money is exchanged. The gift stays in motion. It creates this network of relationships that create the kind of material security that market economics is designed to produce.
3: And in our own lives, what advice do you have for centering gift economies, participating in those, and reciprocity in our lives, while also living in this modern world, this complex world?
2: Well, the book is full of examples of micro-scale gift economies. Some of the ones that seem most appropriate to think about in a time of climate crisis. What is it that's driving the climate crisis? It's hyper-consumption, over-consumption. And gift economies suggest, you know what? We don't all need to own everything that we need in life. We don't need to each go out and buy a lawnmower. We don't. We need perhaps one for the neighborhood. And those kinds of neighborly sharing help to stem hyper-consumption, But you also create a web of mutual relationship, which I think as human people, particularly in an industrialized society, we crave. We crave that sense of belonging, of being known, of being needed in our communities. So that's how I think about the role of gift economies as a sharing economy that produces abundance without market regulation. And so I think gift economies can live in coexistence with the dominant model of economics if we encourage them. And I don't want in any way this idea of trying to promulgate small, highly localized gift economies to in any way excuse us from rethinking capitalism and damage associated with it. In the book, I talk quite a lot about the ethical jeopardy of extractive systems and the cost that that has in the well-being of the planet. And while we could celebrate and cultivate small-scale gift economies, that doesn't mean we aren't still complicit with this larger system that we need to seriously rethink.
3: Can you describe for me scaling up this gift economy idea and how we can kind of work with this complex, global, interconnected world that we have and integrate some more of this gift economy thinking into that system?
2: You know, I began looking for gift economies in modern society after having learned about them from both ancestral and contemporary indigenous societies. And I found them everywhere once you kind of know what to look for. One of the examples that I like to start with is, you know, when you read a good book, you want to pass it on to a friend. You don't sell that book to your friend. You give it to them. There it is, a tiny little gift economy. But how does that scale up? Well, in my neighborhood, we have little free libraries where people say, oh, let's leave our books here to share with one another. That's a gift economy. I think about public libraries as gift economies. We don't own the books. That's the idea. We have abundance of literature because we share. So that continuum from the giving a book to a friend to little free libraries to public libraries gives us a hint at what gift economies can look like. And at a larger scale, the way that we use our financial resources to invest in commons, common resources like libraries, offers us an opening as well. What about things like common lands of parks and trails and water? Those are things we don't each of us own. We care for them in common. We enjoy them in common. So gift economies are also an invitation to the economy of the commons rather than of private property and individual ownership.
3: Before you go, Robin, in this season of harvest, how does giving thanks connect with abundance and reciprocity?
2: Gratitude is such an important human response to the abundance of the world. And deep gratitude, I don't mean just like that polite toss-off thank you. I mean the kind of gratitude where you recognize that your life is totally dependent upon the lives of other beings, that you would not exist without water or those berries or that medicine, that kind of deep gratitude that allows us to look at the world of abundance and feel as if you have everything that you need. Let's be clear, everything that I need might be quite different than everything that I want. But everything that I need, I have, and is provided for me as a gift from Mother Earth. It also makes you feel as if you have everything, and so why do you need to buy anything else? It creates a sense of sufficiency and enoughness that puts the brakes on consumption. I believe eco-psychologists have demonstrated that people who practice gratitude consume less than people who don't. To think about the world as gift is to think about the world not as objects that belong to us, but as stories. That shirt that you might want to buy, it's not just an object, is it? It's the product of many hands, and it has consequences, it has costs. And so I think one of the most important things we can do as consumers is to really think about the stories associated with those objects. Was that fiber in the shirt that you're interested in, is it recycled? Is it part of a circular economy, or is it part of an extractive economy? And when we see the world as gift, we see that whole story of knowing where everything came from, and then that's what helps something be a gift, not a commodity, is we know all the relationships that are associated with it. But that same attention to the story of an object allows us to decide whether we're going to buy it or not. Are we going to participate in a dishonorable harvest, or are we only going to purchase those things which safeguard life, make life better?
3: Robin Wall Kimmerer is the author of The Service Berry, Abundance and Reciprocity in the Natural World, and other books. Thank you so much, Robin.
2: Thank you.
0: On the line now from Porter Corners, New York, is Joe Bruschak, an Olhegan Abenaki storyteller and poet who's here with his reflection on gratitude for the gifts of the earth. Joe, good to talk to you again. How you doing?
4: Oh, I'm good. Kwai kwai ni domba. Hello, my friend.
0: And what do you have for us today?
4: I have an original poem that I wrote. It's based on traditions among the Haudenosaunee, the Iroquois people, and the Wabanaki, my own people, of giving thanks and acknowledgement for the gifts that we often take for granted that are all around us. It's called Earth Prayer. Because this earth is our first mother, we say kutsi uliuni, mina tamina, great thanks again and again. Because all our ancestors could see the rain that falls, the air we breathe, the healing waters, the giving stones, our mother's blood, our mother's bones, are gifts we have been given. It is from this earth that all our lives, those who came before us, those yet to come, like the seeds that sprout with each new spring, have grown, have grown, have grown. And what does this earth ask of us? All that it asks is that we never take too much, always remember to give back an equal measure for those gifts we may take for granted. And also remember that we must walk with care, always show kindness to all those now here with us, sharing gifts of life and light. Never forget those who share our breath, two-legged, four-legged, those with wings, those who swim or dig into the soil, the grass, the trees, all living things, from the greatest to those too small, to see are also related, one and all. Uli dogo wongan, all our relations. So as we continue on this circle, which has no beginning and no end, let us all say to our Mother Earth, Kutsi uliuni mina ta mina, great thanks again and again.
0: Thank you, Joe Busha.
4: Da kagui, don't mention it, you are very welcome.
0: Living on Earth is produced by the World Media Foundation. Our crew includes Naomi Ehrenberg, Paloma Beltran, Sophie Bokar, Daniela Faria, Swayam Gagneja, Mark Kausch, Mark Zethlender, Don Lyman, Ashanti McLean, Nana Mohammed, Ainsley O'Neill, Sophia Pandelitis, Jade Poley, Jake Rigo, Andrew Skerritt, Bella Smith, Melba Torres, and Elle Wilson.
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0: And I'm Steve Kerwood. 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

0: Live from NPR News in Washington, I'm Windsor Johnston. The publisher and CEO of the Washington Post says he's stepping down. The departure of Will Lewis comes just days after he announced plans to lay off about one-third of its staff. NPR's David Folkenflik reports Lewis's two-year tenure was marked by controversy and crisis.
1: Will Lewis had been CEO of the Wall Street Journal and a veteran news executive in Britain, but he was dogged by controversies from his days as an executive for Rupert Murdoch's papers in London. The Post had been running deep in the red, and Lewis's promised innovations failed to stem the losses. When owner Jeff Bezos killed a planned editorial endorsement of Kamala Harris and made the editorial pages friendlier to President Trump, hundreds of thousands of digital subscribers canceled. On Wednesday, the Post announced 300 journalists would be laid off. Lewis was nowhere to be seen, but he was spotted the next night at an event in California ahead of the Super Bowl. On Saturday, Bezos announced Lewis's replacement, the paper's chief financial officer. In a statement, Bezos promised an exciting and thriving next chapter for the Post. David Folkenflik, NPR News.
2: I believe.
0: A vigil was held in Minneapolis last night, marking 1 month since Renee Macklin Good was shot and killed by a federal immigration agent. Good's wife, Rebecca, was there. She didn't speak, but a statement from her was read by Rabbi Ariel Lakach Rosenberg.
3: Minneapolis has shown me that even in the middle of grief and fear, people still show up for each other. For that, I want to say thank you.
0: Weeks after Macklin Good was killed, another person was shot dead by a federal immigration agent, 37-year-old ICU nurse Alex Preddy. Protests have continued in Minnesota over the presence of ICE agents, even after the Trump administration last week announced a partial withdrawal. Active duty troops who were placed on notice to deploy to the state have been told to stand down. More dangerous winter weather is moving from the Great Lakes into the eastern U.S. today. NPR's Marie Andrusovich reports tens of millions of people are under an extreme cold warning.
4: An Arctic air mass from eastern Canada is bringing the lowest temperatures so far this winter, in some cases as much as 30 degrees below average. In Boston, overnight temperatures dropped to single digits. In D.C., potentially damaging wind gusts reached up to 55 miles per hour. Extreme cold and high winds are moving from the Great Lakes up to Vermont and as far south as North Carolina, in parts of the country that are still dealing with snow accumulation from late January's winter storm. Forecasters are warning of the risk of hypothermia and frostbite, saying exposure to the extreme cold could be deadly. Marie Andrusovich, NPR News, Washington.
0: This is NPR News. American skier Breezy Johnson has taken the gold in the women's downhill at the Winter Olympics today, the first medal for Team USA in the Games. Shortly before Johnson took first place, her teammate, Olympic gold favorite Lindsey Vonn, crashed in the event. She landed a jump perpendicular to the slope and tumbled to a stop shortly below. Her condition isn't not yet known. The 41-year-old had retired from competitive skiing in 2019 after repeated injuries, but following a partial knee replacement, she returned to World Cup competition in 2024. The country may be divided, but on this Super Bowl Sunday, puppy love is uniting fans. NPR's Amy Held reports on the 21st annual Puppy Bowl.
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6: This year's game includes Chapel Bone, a corgi with defending champs Team Fluff, against Team Ruff. They've got Lobster Roll, a bulldog border collie mix. It's more than just fun and games. The Puppy Bowl promotes pet adoption. Players come from 72 shelters. Senior dogs have a harder time finding homes, so this year's halftime show's got Team Oldies and Team Goldies. It airs on Animal Planet, preceding the biggest TV event of the year, the other big game. Still, the Puppy Bowl's not too shaggy, with nearly 13 million viewers tuning in. Amy Held, NPR News.
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14: No secret. The rise of the far right has brought an assault on history. Monuments glorifying secessionists are being restored, and Florida middle schoolers are being taught that slavery offered benefits for the enslaved. What is the future of history? Join us Tuesday night, February 10th at the Commodore in Ybor City for Wavemakers Live. 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
17: And right now, you're listening to the Sunday Forum. Walter L. Smith II and Miss Annie. Walter?
18: Miss McBeal, I didn't know you were doing an improv. I'm looking forward to seeing it.
17: Yeah.
18: Awesome. I'm looking forward to seeing that. Hey, what's real?
19: So Billy is our Eddie Murphy.
18: Hey, before you get started for the second hour, I did mention mention about the CAB, the Community Advisory Board. Hey, guys, we're going to be having our first meeting on February 11th. It is going to be via Zoom, so please be looking out for your emails this week. I will be sending the information to you, the Zoom link. Again, it's going to be on Wednesday, February 11th, that we're going to have our Zoom meeting. Thank you.
19: All right. We are back with the Sunday Forum. It's now 9 minutes after the hour. 9 minutes after the hour. This beautiful Sunday morning. Whew. Now, let's talk about one of the things that we insist upon on the Sunday Forum is transparency. Right? As we look at the political atmosphere right now, right? Whether you're talking about nationally, internationally, locally, it's important that we take into consideration the fact that there are people that are suffering because of the behavior of businesses and the support that those businesses often get from their political allies. Now, you can imagine that in the last hour, we had Eduardo that called in. Eduardo normally calls in with some very good information keeps everybody aware of what's going on out there. And we appreciate Eduardo's calls. But he mentioned something that was very, very important, and that has to do with our well-being, our economic and our energy and our environmental well-being. When we talk about this issue of the energy burden, we've spoken about it on the show many, many times. And, you know, that's just one aspect of this discussion. The show many, many times. And, you know, that's just one aspect of this discussion.

0: is because our power companies continue to use coal combustion or the burning of fossil fuels as a means of creating energy. It's an outdated method. It costs a lot of money to continue to burn coal. And we have been moving quite often. We have groups that have moved consistently to push for TECO to use reason, right? Hoping that there's some sort of reasonable bone in their body or reasonable thoughts with regard to the people that they're supposed to be serving. Clearly, there is not. Clearly, there is not. Not when you can go back to a rubber stamping public service commission that continues to allow this type of thing to happen. Especially after all the testimonies that took place since their last meeting that they had 2 years ago, coming here to the Tampa Bay area, and it's like the Public Service Commission did a tour. Well, when they made that so-called tour, it did no good. I guess they just did it for appearances. Because in the end, Tampa Electric Company was able to get its rate increase, and they've got three more since then.
1: Mm-hmm. Ooh. Walter, let me ask you this. What's this about rate increasing? Because one of the reasons they're giving is for grid modernization. What can you tell me about that?
0: Listen, the grid modernization thing is we have not seen. Again, let me go back to something. This is a matter of transparency. So grid modernization, the fact that you're asking that question, Mobili, actually answers the question. Right? It's a matter of transparency. What does that mean?
2: Right.
0: Grid modernization means doing what? Putting out, it means putting out solar, right? But the solar is helping who? Where are we seeing solar energy being used?
1: I don't know. I'm thinking it's helping those call centers, those data centers that's supposed to be driving this cost as well. It really is.
0: There you go. So it's not helping us, it's helping them. Because we're paying for upgrades that we are not seeing the benefit of. That's number one. Number two, we're going to be paying for soon, and people are not aware of this, we're going to be paying for a power plant that most people in Tampa have no idea exists on the Air Force Base. A gas power plant.
1: The Air Force Base, that should be the military's job. Take care of that.
0: There you go. But it's going to be on us. It's going to end up being on us. And then we look at the fact that with the solar fields that are present, we don't know what those solar fields are powering. Because most of our electricity comes from gas. It doesn't come from solar.
1: Yeah, that's and, the other and, thing they're giving is high natural gas prices as rate increases. Yeah.
0: There we go. While they continue to burn coal. And only talking about burn and talking about putting down or retiring the number four, as I mentioned before, what they call number four, the TECO number four plant, the coal combustion plant. Shut it down. They're talking about shutting that down in 2045. 2045, everybody be broke. And those people some of the people that are alive won't be alive by then, and it won't matter.
1: Well, I promise to keep kicking until then, at least.
3: Yeah. Like, when we look at our bill, we see the surplus tax and all that stuff going back to what Billy's saying in regards to the grid. I'm thinking they go, if anything,

0: you know, they're going to increase, you know, those taxes for those people that do get the solar panels. I'm thinking what TECO probably will end up doing is increasing that tax that you have to have no matter what, because even if you have the solar panels, you're still on the grid.
1: Right? Yep.
0: So you're utilizing the grid and everything. So they're still going to find another way to tax you because, again, we are using the grid. They literally have a monopoly on this right now because we have nobody else but TECO. And even if you go with the natural gas, same thing. So,
1: right. So again, I go back to what I said when we started out with, right? Everything you said justifies what I've been explaining. And that is that you have businesses that are supported by what? Political allies. That some of them are people that, and I'm going to put it like this, are people that we have trusted for so long. Right? Who make comments like, well, if they start paying for the bills and stop paying for the nails and the hair to be done and go into concerts, they wouldn't have to worry about that.
2: Yeah, I tell you, stay out of my business. How about that?
1: Right?
0: Okay, you do not want me to comment on that right now, okay?
1: and that, by the way, is a quote. That is a quote. That has been said many times by a person who people have trusted. Right,
0: and she
1: continues to make. They continue to make that comment. They continue to make that comment and believe that. And actually, that person has said very clearly that they are not serving at the behest of the people, but at the pleasure of the county commission. Why? She went on to explain that it was the county commission that put her where she is.
0: Now say that one more time, because I want to make sure our listeners clearly understand what that statement means. Just say that one more time, then I want to just say something in regards to it, because really understand what that one statement, bypassing the get your head and nails done thing, okay? But what does that one statement say to you? So please say that one more time, Walter.
1: The person who made the comment, does not serve at the behest of the people. Does not serve at the behest of the people. She was being asked, or they were being asked, excuse me, they were being asked to stand with the people against this onslaught from TECO, right? Against these rate hikes. And that person said, no. And she was asked repeatedly, and when asked a fourth time if she would stand with the people, her response was, I've said it already, I'm not going to say it again, I'm not standing with the people, I am going to do what? I'm not going to stand with the people, because I don't serve. The people did not put me here, excuse me, because the people did not put me here. I was put here by the county commission.
0: Now, I want to say this, before I say this, let me be real clear, okay, and intentional with my words, all right? The Sunday Forum is Walter L. Smith, the second show, okay? I was invited here as a guest and then was welcomed as a host. So I'm accountable for the words that I say for myself, not for Walter. All right. We say up here each and every week, we say up here when it comes down to the voting, how important your vote, your voice is, how you, the people, us, the people, okay, put these local individuals into office. And then when we put one of our own, when I say one of our own, someone else that is of color, that is of a different nationality or culture other than white, okay? When we put them at the table, we put them at the table to be our voice, okay? I'm going to repeat that. We put them at the table to be our voice because they ran on a platform of being able to be our voice to make sure that our needs are served, our concerns are addressed. You know, our communities, you know, will be taken care of in some form or fashion in regards to what we see it needs help in. So with that being said, when we put them at the table and then they get at the table and they intentionally, blatantly, unapologetically, they say to us in a live forum that we, the people, did not put them there, that her, that she does not serve the people, she does not serve the community, she is not here for us, she is here based on what the county commission did because she's here to serve them, that should give you pause. That should give you concern. That should make you angry enough to say, then let us show you how powerful our voice is and remove her from the table. Okay? Now, I was not there. When Walter informed me of this information yesterday, again, let me be very clear and intentional on my words. I said, please send me that clip. I want to hear it because I want to hear the context of it. You know, because that's important, guys. Context of certain things are important because you want to know why it was said and the context of which it was said. But I don't think there's any way you could play with those words if those are words that was used. I do not serve the people. I'm not here, or the people didn't put me in office, or I'm here to serve the county commission. If any of those words were used in that form in any way, yeah, then that's a problem. That is a serious, serious problem. Okay? And then when you go back to the previous statement, for any politician, whether it be local, government, federal, whatever, to make a statement and say they would be able to afford to pay their bills if the people did not go and get their nails or their hair done or whatever, that's their problem. Do you not think they need to be removed from whatever table you put them at? Mm. Because how dare they? Yes, how dare they tell you how you should look? How dare they say, why should you be concerned about how you look when you just need to go ahead and pay these bills?
2: I spend your money on, yeah.
3: I'm gonna give you a date. Give you a date for people who want to search this. I'm not giving any names. Again, I'm not giving any name. The Sunday Forum's not going
0: to
3: give any name. I'm going to give you a date of May 28th, the evening of May 28th, 2024. The evening of May 28th, 2024.
0: And okay? let me say this also while you're looking that up. Because I did ask Walter, we were able to at least find a clip so you can hear it. Because let me say this. He's correct. Again, it's his show, so we're not going to give any names. But for me personally, I feel the same way I feel about this Melania thing with Epstein. Okay, you want to sue somebody, but you said this publicly. This is not something that was created. Walter didn't create this from the Sunday Forum. He didn't put these words there. He didn't put that context there. This was said in a public forum for people to hear and see. And it's recorded, you know? So I'm one of those individuals, if you said it, I'm going to show that you said it, so you can't say that I said that you said it. You actually did say it. It's kind of like what they did with Trump. No, we kept saying he said all these things. Oh, he didn't say that. These words came out of this man's mouth. These words came from him.
2: Yeah,
0: the news media didn't create it. He said these things. It's documented. It's played in live time. You know, you understand what I'm saying? Put that together, people. Put that together. Okay, and you know, you hear me saying these passions because I get very, very passionate with stuff like this because it blows my mind, but I'm not shocked. But it just blows my mind that no matter, sometimes you know how you say you just don't believe shit, excuse me my expression, but instinctive in your face. Well, it's in your face. It's in your face. Smell it, sniff. It's sick.
3: You can smell it. Yeah, that just happened. So, you know, hey, listen, this happened. It did happen. Can't make it up. It's what it was. And so, you know, that type of thing is what we're getting from people who are supposed to serve us. That we put in power, that we put, and I say put in power, because that's exactly what they do. We put them in a position that they're supposed to have power that we give them to serve us. And then they turn right back around and give us their butts to kiss.
2: Well, they say it themselves.
3: Yeah. Yeah. Or they just straight forget. What the, you know, why they were put there.
0: Oh, no, they didn't forget. They didn't forget that they played the game to get where they are because it's been done time and time again, because it's been accepted time and time again. Because like Carrot Top said, he thinks and believes that the American people are stupid. Okay, point blank, period.
2: Yeah.
0: Again, I didn't say that, guys. He said it. I'm just repeating it. Okay? I'm repeating it, okay? That's crazy.
3: Absolutely.
0: Crazy.
3: Absolutely. So, just know.
2: You're talking about Hillsboro. I'm looking at another city, but yeah, I'm looking for that comment.
0: Well, Billy, when he told me that yesterday, when I said to you, me and him got into a heated conversation. Why are we arguing right now? I said, because you know what this is, it pisses me off. But you know what? Can you please find a clip? Please find it, because I want us to be able to have our listeners actually hear it. I want us to actually be able to hear it, and it's just not coming from us. You know, that's important.
3: It has likely been buried. Right? But I gave you a date. And I can tell you who was there. I can tell you who was there because I was there.
2: Mm.
3: I can tell you who was there because I was there. And we were all there in total, just completely blown.
0: But if it's online, it can't go too far. It can be found. If it was done online, it can be found.
3: We're saying,
0: you guys know how important it is that you need to get out and vote. You need to get out and vote and make sure we're removing these individuals. You know, that needs to be part of our accountability to remove all these people that have been placed there at that table by our choices, by your vote, okay, and remove them and put somebody else in there to show them that we do have power, point blank, period.
2: Not only vote, but run, because we need to start pushing people, especially the young people, to get out there and take these people's places, because that's what they are counting on, that, you know, there's so much need for money to run for office that nobody is going to really run except that ruling class, those business owners and all of those people who want to control government for themselves, self-dealing for themselves. They're the ones running. But these people, these fascists have gotten on school boards. That's how they get started. I mean, you look at Moms for Liberty on the school board down in Sarasota. Where'd they get that name from? But some racist novel, Sons of Liberty. You know, that, you know, is really just pushing this dog whistle to white folks. And they use the school board as their stepping stone to higher office so that they can push even more fascist policies along down the line. So we need to run to really compete with these people.
3: And when something bad happens, right, whenever something bad happens, what they do is they point the finger at somebody, like, you know, they push it down the line, right? They push it down the line. They put it on something else. Or they remove themselves from responsibility. Like, for instance, a follow-up quote on this particular issue, for instance, was that county commissioners collectively do not get involved in situations like this.
2: And what are they there for?
3: That's what I'd like to know.
0: I want our callers to call and tell us how they feel about it, or they may have seen it. You know, they can confirm that, yeah, these statements were made. And if they say the person's name, Walter, that's freedom of speech. Okay?
2: That's on them. And they're on the phone. They're waiting to talk.
0: Exactly. So we got to call. Let's take them.
3: Let's go.
2: All right, caller, you're on the Sunday Forum.
4: Good morning. Hello.
2: Hello.
3: Yes, good morning. Welcome to the Sunday Forum.
4: Peace, power, and blessings.
2: Peace.
3: Good morning.
4: And so, yes, that statement by Commissioner Gwen Myers is something that the community is aware of. And I just think it just takes courage, especially from, you know, black folks, to say that we hold our elected officials just as accountable as we would do anybody else. They are not immune. But the problem always be is that we put in our black community, it's like an unspeaking loyalty oath that if they emerge to these high offices of power, we are to be obedient servants, even when we know they are not serving for the interests of the community in which they're supposed to represent. And then the second part I want to say to the Black History thing, for those of us who are conscious, we know that every day there ain't nothing we're going to be able to do to remove our beautiful black skin, nor should we ever try. But if in the month of February it shakes the tree to start making people become aware, we say celebrate Black History February, and then come March, we celebrate some more Black History until it becomes a continuum.
2: Exactly. Yes, I like that.
5: Thank you, Sister Connie. Exactly. That is my point 100%. Thank you for saying the name. Exactly. Exactly. And
3: there you go.
5: To me, that says it all. That says it all. You cannot remove your skin, okay? So celebrate it every month. You want to take the February, fine, but continue on with it no matter what. And in regards to, like she said, hold our people accountable. Just because you black, you don't get a pass. And you don't get a pass for loyalty if you're doing something that's going to hurt us. That's crazy. That is crazy. And I'm cut from that, bro. I'm cut from that. Loyalty means everything to me. But if you wrong, you wrong. And how dare me not hold you accountable for you being wrong? Because I hold myself accountable to bring that to the light. Love me enough to tell me the truth. Good, bad, or indifferent. And that's how we need to be. Thank you, Sister Connie. We got another caller?
2: Oh, yeah.
5: Let's go. You know how I get. You know how I get.
3: Listen, and I want to keep in mind, I didn't make this up, and I didn't give any names. I'm simply saying.
5: Well, Sherry gave names.
3: Hey, listen.
5: I wanted to get a name too, but
3: you
5: it's your
3: turn. Can I hide from these type of things?
5: Paula gave a name.
3: Can I hide from that? It is what it is.
2: Yep. Sometimes we take no prisoners.
5: That's it. That part. I don't believe in puff pieces. Even though somebody, you know, there's no one with it.
3: I didn't make up anything. Anybody somehow made it up? No, I didn't.
5: We don't do puff pieces.
2: Caller, you're on the phone. You're on the air. Go ahead.
6: Is it me?
2: Yeah.
5: It's you?
3: Yeah. Let's go, Ryan. What you talking about?
6: I ain't talking
3: and don't
6: about
3: come on here with all this old, come on here with no slick rap. What you want?
6: I ain't want nothing too much, just a little piece of pie. Just a piece of pie, they said. I had to go from life. You know when he said, I want a piece of that white. Anyway, let me quit. Listen, these people are pathetic, man, with what they putting down. They tell you, and they it's been like that with us. We were just talking about this. We've been aware that, you know, you shoot us, do all this nasty stuff, and act like ain't nothing happened. Now you doing it to other people, and they saying that that's what it really is, and they can't hide behind that lie no more that they've been telling. And that's starting to disturb the water, so it's good that we can keep the message out there and get some change based on that. But when you was talking about that electric thing, I just wanted to add, this is what I called for. They got where if you put the solar on your house, your homeowner's insurance increases.
2: Oh, really?
6: Yeah, that's the caveat, because I've been going over it, and I just found out this while we can't do it, because all they're going to do is do that. Plus, you got to pay for the solar all the time, too. Mm-hmm. So you paying two bills, and they come out, well, you get a break on Tico. Well, Tico done made it, so ain't no break. You know, like, if you're supposed to offset it, how you going to offset right. something that's, like, seven times what it's supposed to be? I mean, how you going to offset that?
2: I thought you were supposed to be to even capture it and then use it later or even sell it.
6: Yep. But they came out with that restriction on how much you can sell, and they just been downsizing it from there. So I don't know what the end result going to be, but I'm kind of cautious about that or precautious because they always wind up in a trap. They always luring us in and by the bait, and then we get trapped. It's too late to back out because they done snapped the trap on everybody. You know what I mean? It's through the politics, and all that. You know, we start believing what they're telling us, and then they turn a corner on us, you know? Like, oh, it was supposed to go that way, but it's going this way.
2: Mm-hmm.
6: And you remember Ed Turner Cheek, right? Ed Turner Cheek. He the one brought all that building down here because the guy was telling me it was a bus on. I said, no, Turner Cheek was pushing all that. Infrastructure change, all that stuff. and we was bucking him. He disappeared and all that stuff, building everything. They went crazy building around here. He was talking about build everything, redo everything. But all it did was push all the poor people out and increase all the revenues everywhere. That's all that did. And it was like he's a genius for doing that, but I don't really think so. And you know, they go away and hide, but they still their hands still moving. It's not Donald Duck up there or Foghorn Leghorn by himself. He got people been behind that. That old fascism. They just not saying them words. We've been saying these words for a while here. Not the fascism, bigot. You know, whatever the prejudice was. It's too many. I don't even want to get into that. But that issue right there. They like to come like he just did the monkey thing. He did that to throw everybody off the Epstein thing again and off all what he's doing, that illegal stuff they're doing over there in wars and stuff like that, creating wars, unnecessary wars, even in the country. And what they call that, they doing it. And he calling it to come out somebody else's addition or something. He's trying to use it.
2: Oh, yeah.
6: Yeah, some of these people, like the guy came with the gun, he was a tradition, all this. They just take the wordplay. The girl projecting. Who was up there the other day, I think she's the press secretary. I was watching it. I just so happened to catch it. I was trying to keep up on the little clip about Obama them being exhibited as some monkeys, but they always been saying that, and they ain't never stopped. So that ain't nothing new.
3: His
6: press secretary, I'm going to leave it with this. He was grinning when she came out to explain it, like, oh, that was so damn funny right there. Let me talk to y'all about it.
3: That was funny.
6: Yeah, she was just laughing like, oh, that ain't serious. It ain't nothing but a joke. It's not a joke.
2: But they can't take a joke. They certainly can't take it.
6: Exactly. You can't take the pressure. You can't take nobody's public criticism, constructive criticism at that. Constructive, not demonizing or making them a hellish figure, but just some constructive criticism. And they can't handle it. I don't know. Maybe it blows their mind that you're giving it to them.
3: But I tell you what, if you recall, in the first year of Barack Obama's President Obama's presidency, you had all types of disrespect. You had a person who on the floor of Congress yelled out liar in the middle of the
2: Union,
3: Then you had the people who were point, like the Arkansas governor that met him on the tarmac and was pointing at him.
2: Arizona.
3: Pointing at him and reprimanding him, so to speak. And then you had the guy from Colorado, the governor of Colorado, I think it was, who actually came up with the tar baby comment.
7: Yeah.
3: And depiction.
6: Yeah.
3: And, you know, so, there are more.
2: The medicine doctor, you know, all of that stuff.
3: Oh, yeah, man. Yeah, absolutely. So, you know, these are things that we've grown accustomed to. We've seen it. But because we've grown accustomed to it, does not mean that it makes it right.
7: I don't say, that makes it even sadder that we have to grow accustomed to it. I think Bernie Sanders said it best in his last speech that he had the other day when he stated, we used to be looked at as the United States, used to be looked at, you know, as the level to rise to, you know.
3: Right.
7: And we're no longer that. We're a big joke right now. United States, we have no respect. Other dignitaries and countries and stuff, they don't respect us anymore. And it's because of this individual that's in the office. You know, so it's sad that we have to come accustomed to that, because we should not have to come accustomed to that. You know,
3: absolutely.
7: It should not have gotten to that point. Like I said, in 2016, for me, that was it. That house had no more respect. The respect of that title, being a president, it used to mean something. Good, bad, or indifferent. Like I said, whether we agree or disagree to a certain degree, it still held respect, you know? Because we don't know everything that goes on in the back. We don't know all the back endings of everything. But this person, I don't give a damn. Back, front, sideways. He don't need to be there, okay? He don't need to be there because he's doing nothing to uplift us. Since he's been there from 2016 to now, he's done nothing to uplift us. And I don't know how the American people don't see that. But again, that's his statement. Unfortunately, he believes American people are stupid, and he's hell bent on proving it. Okay.
2: All right. Well, the thing that we need to look out for is the underhanded tactics they're going to be engaging in starting right now for the 2026 election. And he is really worried that we're going to send Democratic Congress to him so that they can start overturning everything he's trying to do, so that they could impeach him. And if we get the Senate, they're gonna convict him.
3: That's right.
2: Yeah.
7: We got another caller.
2: Yeah, thank you, Ron.
3: All right, thank you, Ron. Thank you, brother. Hey, Ron, thank you, brother. Try to get everybody in the room, get as much as we can in there. So hopefully somebody else heard those comments from that person. Before we go on to the next call, let me put this out there real quick. Food from the Soul, Food from the Soul is going to be taking place on March 28th, Saturday, March 28th. 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
8: Hello?
2: Yes. Caller, you're there. Yeah, you're on the Sunday forum.
8: Okay, this is Brother Jarvis. How you doing? How's your team doing?
3: Brother Jarvis, what's going on, man?
2: Pretty good.
8: How the family been doing? Miss Annie been doing commentary. She getting it going on. Billy, y'all got it going on. We love, absolutely love Sunday Forum and all the great things we're doing. Yeah, we live in a crazy time right now, but we got to look up and be encouraged, stay positive, stay focused, and keep our eyes on the prize. And so what we're doing, we're trying to inspire the community to partner up with Dr. Khalil Ali, the former wife of the GOAT, the greatest of all time, Muhammad Ali. We're going to move the show to over to Polk County, and we're doing a big event. It's going to be a little different than how we did it in Tampa. We're going to do a panel discussion talking about from his when he got the gold medal all the way up to the draft, all the way in the Nation of Islam, all the way up to he walked and lit the Olympic torch in Atlanta. We're going to have a panel discussion. I'll be talking about some of my experiences in the old Nation of Islam. I'm also going to be signing my book, Creating a Sales Mentality, How to Think Like a Salesperson. This is going to be a networking event. We're going to have free food. It's going to be free admission. And if you've never been to the well, it is a jewel in the Lakeland Black community. It is a jewel. I mean, it is the hub where a lot of great activities go. So if you're a business person, you want to come and network, it's after church, Sunday, February the 22nd. It's going to be one of the crowning events along with Black History and Fish and Grit, which is going to be so we are both of the crowning events. We do ours right before the Black History go out, and we crown out the event with Black History Fish and Grits with Walter, which is always a phenomenal event. I've been for the last 3-4 years. It's something to behold. But these activities and all that's going on, please take note of the community so we can get engaged, stay engaged, and do something to uplift our spirit. Because what they're trying to do now is kill our spirit. So we want to keep our spirit uplifted and keep our health and our stay focused on our health, because our health is our greatest wealth. But Dr. Khalil Ali, she loves Tampa. She's going to be back in Lakeland on the 22nd, Sunday 22nd, at 3 o'clock after church at the well, 114 Parker Street. Thank you, Walter. We love you. We'll talk to you soon.
3: All right, man. Hey, thank you, Jarvis. All right. Jarvis, I love me, everybody.
7: Yes. We got anyone from Billy?
2: Yes.
7: All right, let's go.
3: Welcome to the Sunday Forum.
9: Hey,
3: what's going on, brother?
9: What's going on, Brother African?
3: I'm all right.
9: I just want to say that the human body is amazing, right? And cancer never makes up the majority of the human body. Cancer cells are always the minority. Always the minority. But they take such an aggressive and damaging and destructive effect on the human body that cancer often gets so much of our attention when it emerges in the human body, even though it's a minority. It's when it emerges and does the ravaging thing to the human body that it does, we get so much of our attention, so much of our conversation. We even begin to do things like, say, expletive cancer, wear T-shirts and have these huge awareness months and what have you, even though it's always in the minority. And sometimes even healthy cells in the body begin to mimic cancer cells because they're nearby. And sometimes they even take on the harmful characteristics because they become corrupted by the cancer cells and begin to do damage to the human body themselves. But they're never in the majority. However, the human body often does not talk enough about how to keep the cancer from invading and affecting the human body in the first place. We don't spend enough time talking about how to prevent the cancer from ever entering into our circle. We don't talk enough about the fact that we have autonomy and agency and the absolute ability to do everything that we can and at least should to keep the cancer from ever being a conversation that we have to have. And so it is. Here. Life is analogy. Everything is metaphor. And he that has ears to hear, let him hear. Thank you so much for allowing me to share, y'all.
7: All right. I want to comment after we get all the calls. Otherwise, I like what he just said.
2: Yeah, that's it. Go ahead.
7: All right. So with life just in regards to this, you're right. The cancer, they can attack you, right? But you can do everything possible, you know, to avoid it or to keep it to a minimum. And the way we do that is through the mental first, the mind first. Because believe me when I say to you, if you don't have that intact, it can destroy and infect the total body, your whole body. It truly can. And if you look at that in any type, any form of fashion, relationship or whatever, you all with a man always says, and I've heard plenty of men say it because I'm the only girl with six brothers, okay? And when they go to talk to women, the first thing they go for is the mind. They kind of go to see where their mind is at, the mindset. Because if you can attack somebody's mental, you can control everything.
1: Right.
7: You can control everything. That's their whole premise from cults and all that stuff. So we do need to understand that part. And how you protect that, how you protect your mind, how you protect your mental, is by educating yourself. Educating yourself, using resources, everything that's around you. Find out how to prevent these things from happening. And if you see it happening, find a way to correct it. Don't focus on just the disease itself. Focus on preventing the disease. So I appreciate what you said, Life, because I agree with you on that 100%. But when I say to my listeners, please understand, every week on a Sunday forum with Billy, Walter, and myself, all we want to do is to inform you guys and educate you guys, but you have to take that next step. You have to hold yourself accountable to go beyond just Sunday morning between 8 and 10, okay, to get educated.
1: Absolutely.
7: Go beyond that.
1: Beyond this, and then once you find it out, come back the following Sunday and educate somebody else on what you learned. That's how we do this. That we make that we do not work beyond Sunday morning after church.
7: Exactly.
1: Sunday morning or after Martin Luther King Day or after Black History Month or after somebody has screwed us politically. Right? And then we need to go back to, you know, What we don't do is power mapping. Power mapping is a strategy that is consistent with regard to organizing. Before you do any type of organizing, one of the things you do is you look at the power map of what it is, of who it is, and what it is that could be an obstacle. You find out who your enemies are and who your friends are.
7: Yep.
1: Friends and allies. And there's a difference.
7: And you know, sometimes your friends could be your enemies, so you just don't know.
1: Oh, yeah, absolutely.
2: It's called frenemies.
1: You know, and all your skin folk ain't your kin folk, right?
7: That part.
1: But nevertheless, I tell you right now, we've got to make certain that we're strategizing appropriately. And that we are moving towards the change, the type of change that says this will not happen again, and this is how we keep that from happening again.
7: Mm-hmm.
1: Right? So, you know, we've got to start doing for self.
3: until we start doing that, I mean, like, really doing that, and being honest with ourselves about what that really means. Now, that's the biggest part right there. We have to be honest with ourselves about what that really means, doing for self.
2: I like what the analogy that Life had made about the cancer cells being a minority, but it has an outsized role in terms of its attention that you give it or have to give it because of the nature of what it is. It's cancer. But I think that's an interesting argument, the fact that, you know, a lot of these MAGA people, they're really a minority voice, but they're so loud and rambunctious, and they spread and embrace tyranny that they can have an outsized
3: you're being nice
2: feel on the body politic. But
3: you're being very nice right now.
2: I certainly am. That's because the microphone is on and I know how I am. But
3: hey man, listen, I'll say it
7: for you. I love you for that, my brother.
3: MAGA is a cancer.
2: Yeah.
7: Let me tell you, a lot of people understand that self-preservation is a real thing. Okay, it's not being selfish. All right, self-preservation is a real thing, and I say this, and I raise my children up to understand this as well. You cannot love, take care, do for anybody else until you can first love and take care and do for yourself. And in order for you to do that, you have to again keep yourself in a mental state, okay, of being able to help others, of being able to be on a preventative side as opposed to the one receiving the disease. I mean, you just have to understand how that goes together. And I want to make one more reference in regards to the head. So what I told you, my father, he's passed now, so he's my angel watching over me as always. But I watched Muhammad Ali fight, Sugar Ray Leonard, all of them. I learned how to box from watching these with my father. I learned from wrestling. I knew how to put people to sleep in the 8th and the 3rd grade.
2: All right. Come hang with me for this summer. Okay.
7: In the 3rd grade, okay, I got sent to the principal because I put a girl to sleep. Okay. So that taught me one thing. If you get the head, babe, I don't care how big your enemy is. I don't care how big that person is. Once you get the head, the body going to follow. You can take it any which way you want to go. And mm-hmm. I kept that with me to this day. To this day. So when I started learning how men think, when how they attack women, when pastors and all that, when they attack their parishioners, and when I say attack, I mean that in the form of anybody that you're talking to, and their objective, whether you believe it or not, is to control what you do, what you say, how you do it. Okay, that person is trying to control you. That is a cancer. Okay, that is a cancer. Understand that. Okay, but again, we have to hold ourselves accountable. We have to hold ourselves accountable to know what is right and what is not right. Point blank, period. There's no way around that. There's no sugarcoating. There's no shit you can put up there. It is what it is. It is what it is. But there's no better way for me to say it. I ain't mean to curse, but hey.
3: I was about to say, what did you just say? Any more calls?
2: No, that's it.
3: All right.
2: But I would like to share part of my reading list that since this is Black History Month, I've been very interested in this.
3: Your reading list. Listen, let me tell you, everybody, Mabili's reading list is always good. Always.
2: Well, I've been hoping to read this particular author, Ibram X. Kendi, for a long time. I finally got around to his 2016 book called Stamped from the Beginning, The Definitive History of Racist Ideas in America. And he makes it's a very interesting book. He talks about, you know, some major figures, five major figures in our history, Angela Davis being one that I thought was very interesting in W.E.B. Du Bois. But he talks about so many others, and it analyzes the ongoing battle between segregationists, assimilationists, and anti-racists. You know which one I fall into. And also, I've been reading Caste, The Origins of Our Discontent by Isabel Wilkerson. That's a very interesting book. I'm in the middle of that right now. That was written in 2020.
3: Okay.
7: That's awesome. I mean, I hope our listeners, if you have any books that you're reading, send it to Mabilia, DJ@WMNF.org. Send it to Mabilia so we can see what you're reading as well, because that's good, Walt. We should start a book reading list too. Hey.
2: Yeah.
7: Education is all for.
3: Absolutely.
7: Education is all for.
3: Look forward to it. All right, everybody. We are glad you joined us for another episode of the Sunday Forum. And we hope that you'll be here next week. We know you'll be here next week for another episode of the Sunday Forum. And listen, folks, make sure to watch the Super Bowl, not just for the game itself, and for our Seahawks, but also to make sure that you're supporting Bad Bunny. Bad Bunny. Hey, listen, you do not want to miss this halftime show. You want to say that you saw this halftime show.
2: I wonder who's going to come on with him.
3: Oh, man, who knows, man?
2: That'd be interesting. I'm looking forward.
3: It's so awesome. Listen, I just can't wait to see it. I can't wait to see it, man.
7: I want to put a challenge to our listeners. I want our listeners to call in next Sunday and tell us one thing that you've learned based on some of the information we've given that you can expand on. Let's put that challenge out there. Just call in and tell us something that you've learned about any news topic that we discussed that you can share with us to move forward, you know, of educating somebody else.
2: So one of our emailers already wrote, tyranny.
3: We can always count on that word being used.
7: Okay.
2: Yep.
3: Hey. Hey, listen, everybody. Thank you for joining us for another edition of the Sunday Forum. And as always, from my voice to the airwaves, to the hearts and the minds of each and every one of you, I love you. And there's not a thing you can do about it here on the Sunday Forum. This is Walter L. Smith II, on the Northern 4th State Group, saying peace.
7: Blessing and prosperity to you all. Have a blessed week.
2: And of course, the Post Martin Hootenanny is coming your way next. Ed Lehman. And that's going to come right after another news update from National Public Radio News. Thank you for joining us here on the Sunday.

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1: Today on Wings, period pride in India. In January 2026, India's Supreme Court declared the right to menstrual health and hygiene to be fundamental under Article 21 of India's Constitution. But in March, it rejected a petition for a national menstrual leave policy. Their reasoning? No one will hire women. Some Indian companies and states have instituted menstrual leave over the years, but discussions online suggest taking the leave can be a liability. A lot of men can't bear to have menstruation mentioned, and many women prefer not calling attention to their condition. There is, however, one state in India where menstruation is publicly celebrated with a raucous annual holiday for women and girls around the middle of June. Kalpana Pradhan has covered that for Wings. Stay tuned.

0: Welcome to Wings, a series of news and current affairs programs by and about women around the world, produced and distributed by the Women's International News Gathering Service. Periods have been coming out of the closet politically around the world since at least 2004. That's the year a bill was introduced in Canada's Parliament to exempt menstrual hygiene products from federal tax. Countries that have now passed full or partial tax relief on such products include Kenya, Canada, India, Colombia, Australia, Germany, and Rwanda. Some countries have considered mandating free menstrual hygiene products for some or all of their populace. A Canadian petition started in 2019 went to Parliament in 2020. Reactions were mixed, and the government did not act on it. Scotland, however, signed a Period Products Act into law in 2021. Now a government publication specifies that authorities have a duty to make sufficient menstrual hygiene products available free to anyone who needs them, regardless of sex or gender. In 2022, the Netherlands passed its own bill to make menstrual products free and easily accessible, but only to persons at or below the official national poverty level. Although India did remove its tax on menstrual products, they have not given in to a newer demand for paid period leave. A sympathetic male parliamentarian introduced a menstruation benefits bill in 2017, but withdrew it in 2022. Members from India's ruling party claimed the subject was a dirty matter to discuss in the Holy Assembly. Some women were also concerned that a requirement for menstrual leave benefits would hurt women's chances for employment. Students from India's colleges and universities launched an online campaign and a petition demanding India's Labour and Employment Ministry create paid menstrual leave for working women in both the government and private sectors. The 2014 report, titled Spot On, published by the NGO DASRA, found that nearly 23 million girls drop out of school annually in India due to lack of proper menstrual hygiene management facilities, which include availability of sanitary napkins and logical awareness of menstruation. The report also said there were 355 million menstruating women in India, nearly 30% of the country's population. The campaign for leave was launched by a woman law student in Odisha, a coastal state in eastern India. Kalpana Pradhan filed this report for Wings.
1: Odisha state is the only state in India where people celebrate menstruation and womanhood.
2: Raja celebration is all about menstruating Mother Earth as well as menstruation of all women irrespective of age. 3 days of Raja is to give complete rest to Earth as well as to all women.

0: The topic of menstruation is huge taboo in India.
1: In period time, women are not allowed to enter the kitchen room, not allowed to touch the jar of pickle. Even they are not allowed to sleep with their husbands.
0: And it cannot be denied that women are affected by periods.
2: Being a woman on the time of period, I am feeling so much pain and feeling irritating.
3: As a working woman, I can really understand the unbearable pain of a woman during the menstrual time.
1: And that is why period leaves are more important nowadays.
0: The Odisha woman Ranjita Priyadarshini launched a campaign of paid period leave for women.
1: I believe that women have the right to period leave.

Menstruation is a taboo topic in the Indian society, but in the eastern Indian state of Odisha, people have been celebrating this every year in the form of a festival named Rajo Parbo with fun and gaiety. The festival relates the menstrual cycle of the goddess. According to mythology, on the 3 days of the festival, Mother Earth undergoes menstruation. On the 4th day, a ceremonial bath takes place with the beginning of the agricultural season. The eastern coastal state celebrates the regeneration of Mother Earth with a festival, Rajo Parbo. This is a 3 days festival specially for women and girls to come together to honor womanhood and acknowledge the gifts of Mother Earth across the state. The festival is natively pronounced as Rajo, a local term that means menstruating woman. The state observes Rajo Parbo festival to combat all the prejudices that surround the menstrual cycle and to celebrate girls' womanhood.

0: During the 3 days, women are given a break from household chores. Sociology professor Dr. Rita Roy has 40 years experience in academics and consulting. She feels the Rajo Parbo celebration of womenhood is one of the main cultural festivals of Odisha. I asked her for more information.
1: Let's be clear that Rajo is not a religious festival but has high cultural significance for the people of this region. Rajo is the shorter version of Rajaswala, which means the woman who is menstruating. In this case, the woman symbolizes the body of the earth mother, who is the universal mother of all beings. She is not only feminine, but like other females, menstruates and reproduces. Let me assert that Rajo is the most important cultural festival of Odisha, which has sustained itself even in the wake of intense modernization, industrialization, because Odisha is largely a population of tribes and a state which is dominated by agricultural communities. Rajo celebration is all about menstruating Mother Earth, as well as menstruation of all women irrespective of age. 3 days of Rajo is to give complete rest to earth as well as to all women. It has regional variations in Orissa, tribal, non-tribal, in different regions within the state. Typically, women will not do any household work. Men will do most of it, especially cutting vegetables and grinding spices. Girls will not work at all. Instead, they will swing in some temporary swing, sing songs, praising the Earth Mother, declaring themselves as powerful regenerators of species, move around with their girlfriends, visit places with women. Depending on the occupation, tribes of different regions celebrate inside the forest, offering blood sacrifice to Earth, usually a male animal, for better fertility and regeneration. Also, they call their ancestors for this purpose. Agricultural communities offer milk, turmeric, and flour. These are the symbols of sustenance and health and beauty.
0: Professor, in India, menstruation...
1: These are the symbols of sustenance and health and beauty.

0: clear. Though people use all symbolic languages of expressing menstruation, but it's openly understood that in order to be fertile, all have to menstruate like the Mother Earth. There are a lot of local ways of expressing fertility of Earth Mother as of the women. Hunger for food and sex is verbalized through different symbolic ways.
1: On Wings, you are listening to Kalpana Pradhan's documentary about the traditional menstruation festivals in India's Odisha state. Again, sociologist Dr. Rita Ray.
0: Food during Raja has a special flavor, which consists of rice pudding, cakes, specially eaten only for this occasion. The most important part of it is that every household will exchange home-baked pitha, which is the cake, to the neighbors and relatives. These will be carried by the girls. For the married women, it symbolizes huge prestige for the daughter-in-law to get a basket full of gifts specially brought by either the brother, father, or some male member from the village.
2: As you know, paid period leave campaign launched from Odisha, getting response throughout the country. What are your views about it?
0: The present movement for paid leave for menstruation, according to me, may be a good initiative of feminist movement. But then taking away the earth's womanliness needs to be understood more clearly, and not separating women from the mother.
2: Law student Ranjita Priyadarshini launched an online campaign demanding paid period leave for women employed in both government and private sectors during periods, and also a signature campaign seeking support from women for the cause. Women and girls throughout the country are seeking one day of menstrual leave in every month. Tapaschini, a metal industry worker from Odisha state, said,
3: जब हमें पीरियड होता है बहुत पेट दर्द होता है, बदन में दर्द, बहुत तकलीफ के साथ काम करने का और भी तकलीफ होता है, इसलिए हमें एक दिन की छुट्टी मिलनी चाहिए.
2: The factory worker Tapaschini was saying that during menstruation she feels huge pain in her lower abdomen. Being a factory worker, she had to do her regular work, which is very painful for those days. If she will take leave, company will deduct her one day payment from her salary. Otherwise, she has to take medical leave. But in this case, she need to submit doctor's prescription, which is not possible in every month. That is the reason she support the paid period leave campaign.
4: Hello, it's Akanksha Mishra, and I am from Rajasthan. I really support Ranjita for the one day period leave, because actually during the period our body produces hormones that cause uterine contractions, aiding the shedding of the uterine lining. So when our body the uterine contracts, that creates a lot of pain, and usually this pain is stomach pain, but sometimes this pain also manifests in the form of leg pain and backache. So working or doing job with the unbearable pain is really dejected. So don't you think that especially at this time women should take rest, which can help her for better health? So I really appreciate Ranjita for this campaign, and I really support her that every woman should get at least one day period leave without any problems.
5: Hi, I am Pallavi from India. I am supporting Ranjita's campaign paid period leave. Being a woman on the time of period

0: First day, I am feeling so much pain and feeling irritating. So for making a healthy and happy work culture, if government approve it, then it will help all the working women of India.
1: On Wings, this is Kalpana Pradhan's report about the campaign for menstrual leave in India.
2: Ranjita Priyadarshini is only 28 years old. She has earlier worked in the heavy metal industry and she felt the situation of women workers in the industries.
3: While some women cruise through their monthly cycle, others, particularly those with conditions like endometriosis or PMDD, that is premenstrual dysphoric disorder, they experience a range of effects, which researchers cite as some of the most common for women of reproductive age. Most women try to push through and go to work anyway. This is often because they feel reluctant to disclose period-related symptoms to their superiors for fear of being perceived as or incapable of doing their jobs.
2: Ranjita has asked to Indian Labour and Employment Minister to grant the provision to women employees, which constitute nearly a third of the total workforce in the country. She has also submitted a petition to State Labour and Employment Minister Sushant Singh in this regard. Ranjita was saying,
3: I am studying law and have been a previous employee in the heavy metal industry. Paid period leave have been a topic of debate in our country for a very long time. It is challenging, but definitely not a far-fetched reality. Recently, the Spanish government declared period leave policies for all. Currently, there are 12 companies in India which offer period leaves. Such initiatives not only create positive impact, but also sets an example for other companies to follow. It also shattered all taboo associated with period, and women are openly able to say that she is having period and might not be as productive at work as on other days.
2: Till today, most part of the country, menstruation is still considered to be dirty and impure. Discrimination against menstruating women is widespread in India. Girls are taught to keep their period hidden from the outside world, and unfortunately, men and society fail to recognize the excruciating pain. It is very difficult to have an open discussion about it, as people seem to get extremely uncomfortable and prefer to discuss it behind closed doors. Ranjita can tell us more about it.
3: In India, the mentality of people and male-dominating culture create negative environment for a woman to discuss about period and menstrual-related topics. In fact, when one woman shared a period to her male friend, somehow the male person feel very uncomfortable. In some places in India, even in period time, women are not allowed to enter the kitchen room, not allowed to touch the jar of pickle. Even they are not allowed to sleep with their husbands.
2: Ranjita, you have faced a lot of problems in your working fields and has encountered in numerous cases where women workers suffered during their periods while at work due to lack of access to proper toilets, restrooms and many more. Could you please tell me what kind of problem you faced?
3: I faced a lot of challenges during periods as my job was very demanding. I have terrible menstrual cramps and always used to take leave on my first day of period. Also, there were no proper restroom facilities and neither a clean toilet in the plant. When I started working as an HR welfare officer, I realized I was not alone. I encountered that women construction workers struggle more during their menses. Most of them would stain their clothes as well. Gradually, I interacted with lady workers. Then I got to know the problem of periods for all of them. Neither government bodies nor private bodies have any leave provisions during this period. This first-hand experience led me to start paid period leave campaign. Also, I reach out to the maximum number of people. Working ladies which do not avail leave during period, fearing the deduction of amount from their salary, shook with unbearable pain. Therefore, I demand in my petition at least one paid period leave in each month should be granted by our Honorable Union Labour Minister of India. We talk about work ethics and culture in national and international conferences, but nothing has been implemented on ground yet. We such a step will not only lead to a healthy environment but also encourage women to work. I believe to create a positive working environment, which is important that women have the right to period leave. I have already been contacting labor unions across the country, asking them for their support to the campaign. I believe if there is a collective action taken by all the union members via physical signatures, we can approach the labor ministry.
2: So, how is the response?
3: I have received support from many national and international organizations like Global South Coalition on Dignified Menstruation Kathmandu, KGS Leo Club Kenya, Jinja Models Uganda, ICRW Washington, Period Magazine Netherlands, and many more. They have shared and signed my petition. Response has been great, and my petition has been featured by many local and national media and many more.
2: As you said that you have knocked most government departments, how is the response?
3: There have been opposing views from most men as they feel if women are given this leave, they would want something similar for all male workers too. However, I have received a lot of support from women workers across my network and from social media. It makes me feel very blessed to get support from a community of women employees. It is challenging to reach every woman till the last mile. It's still possible. We all know labor unions play an instrumental role in shaping policies. I have already been contacting labor unions across the country, asking them for their support to the campaign.
2: India has the Menstruation Benefits Bill 2017 that was tabled by a parliamentarian, Ninon Ering, in the parliament. And he also proposed the bill in the Arunachal Pradesh State Assembly too. The bill proposed paid leave for working women when Mother Nature comes are knocking every month. The bill also looks to provide better rest facilities for women at their workplace during menstruation. But India's ruling party MLAs, members of Legislative Assembly, said it's a dirty matter to discuss in the Holy Assembly, and the bill has been withdrawn in 2022. Women activists are saying that it is not only disheartening but disempowering when the people's representatives do not want to talk about menstrual health as a matter of state policy. activists also feel that it is high time for the companies to start this initiative to break the stigma around menstruation and make workspaces healthier for women. The concept of period leave is not new in India. Over the past few years, several private companies have already announced period leave for their female employees. In the neighboring state of Bihar, female government employees have been able to take 2 days of special leave every month for biological reasons for the past 30 years. Kalpana Pradhan, Wings, Kolkata, India.
1: Menstrual leave already exists in Japan, Indonesia, and Zambia. As of December 2022, a bill for leave paid by the government instead of the employer was making its way through Spain's parliament. Spain passed a bill in 2025. It allows women to take up to 5 days off each month when period pain becomes debilitating. However, the wording of the legislation covers only previously diagnosed conditions, such as endometriosis. If you're not diagnosed, your family doctor can't sign off on menstrual leave. 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I'm Wings series producer, Frida Worden. 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
2: Gay men and straight men have been sharing dormitories, showers, health clubs for a very long time. I mean, we don't have ourselves dry cleaned.
3: He was sort of dispatched to talk to the gay community, as it was called then, about why we needed to accept.
4: Every actor worth his salt tries to be honest and true in his portrayals on the stage or screen. Hello, this is Ian McKellen, and that's exactly what This Way Out, the international lesbian and gay radio magazine, does.
5: Welcome to This Way Out, the international LGBTQ radio magazine. I'm Brian DeShazer. In the news, drug-resistant Shigella cases rise in queer men, trans rights wins and losses, Leeds Lord Mayor's consort makes history, The Rainbow Rewinds with Sir Ian McKellen, and This Way Out's Lucia Chappelle remembers Barney Frank in a Frank farewell. All that and more now that you found This Way Out.
6: I'm Melanie Keller.
7: And I'm Marcos Najera.
6: With News Wrap, a summary of some of the news in or affecting LGBTQ communities around the world for the week ending May 23rd, 2026.
7: Infections are on the rise for a drug-resistant intestinal bacteria predominantly affecting queer men. The Shigellosis intestinal infection is caused by the bacteria Shigella, with symptoms ranging from gastrointestinal distress to severe dysentery. Cases of Shigellosis can range from mild to life-threatening. In the past, Shigella outbreaks were more easily treated with drugs and infections primarily occurring in children. The novel XDR Shigella strain is resistant to 5 commonly used antibiotics and predominantly affects men who have sex with men. Director of UCLA Molecular Microbiology and Pathogen Genomics Laboratory, Dr. Shangxing Yang, stated in early 2026 that a different strain is emerging related to the XDR strain that is spreading in the general population as well. The infection is spread through fecal-oral transmission via surfaces that can harbor and transmit infectious material. Shigella typically infects individuals through contaminated food or water, person-to-person contact with a person recently sick, and sexual activity with someone who has recently been sick. Anything contaminated with infectious material can spread Shigella. Rather than panic about the rise of Shigella or stigmatize people who have had it, experts note it's important to understand how the bacterial infection spreads to minimize transmission, get tested, and get treated. Individuals remain infectious for at least 2 weeks, with some being infectious for longer. Dr. Dimitri C. Daskalakis is the Chief Medical Officer at Callan Lord Community Health Center and was formerly Chief Vaccine Officer at the Centers for Disease Control. He told The Advocate that prevention is best done through layering protections. Daskalakis advises hand washing with soap and water, avoiding sex with individuals experiencing symptoms, and washing hands, bodies, and intimacy products.
6: Missouri's LGBTQ plus activists have something to crow about. 58 bills, anti-queer bills, and a handful more amendments were defeated during the 2026 legislative session, according to advocacy group Promo. Senior Director of Public Policy Shira Barkowitz declared the victory on social media.
8: We stopped attacks on the rights of trans kids, bans on healthcare access, bans to accurate ID access, censorship to school curriculum, criminalization of drag performers, bans on trans people using restrooms, and attempts to redefine sex, essentially erasing trans people.
6: One anti-LGBTQ plus law was passed. It is an extension of Missouri's restrictions on gender-affirming healthcare. However, the overwhelming majority of anti-LGBTQ plus legislation failed to ultimately become law. Promo attributes these victories to months of lobbying, public testimony, and grassroots organizing. This marks a deacceleration of anti-LGBTQ plus bills for Missouri, which has become a leader in the annual onslaught of discriminatory legislation. Promo's Berkowitz told The Advocate, Despite state leaders fixating on restricting LGBTQ plus rights as their core priority year after year, Missourians have continued to make it clear that LGBTQ plus people will not be scapegoated to win political popularity.
7: Sunday, May 17th marked the 22nd year of the International Day Against Homophobia, Biphobia, Intersex Phobia, and Transphobia, or Idaho BIT. A worldwide celebration of sexual and gender diversities. The coordinated grassroots mobilization is currently observed in 155 countries and territories, including 35 where consensual same-sex acts are still criminalized. This year's theme was At the Heart of Democracy. At least 67 countries, by Human Rights Watch's count, have national laws criminalizing same-sex relations between consenting adults. The organization also notes that at least 9 countries criminalize forms of gender expression that target transgender and gender nonconforming people. The Idaho BIT Advisory Group notes that the number of countries outlawing queer sex increased in 2025. Idaho BIT 2026 has been a chance to recognize some victories since last year. Botswana recently repealed a provision of its penal code that criminalized homosexuality. The European Union Court of Justice ruled that EU countries must recognize same-sex marriages legally performed in other member states. The court also found that EU states must provide transgender citizens with their proper name and gender on identification documents. An Idaho BIT advisory group press release declared, "Time and again, LGBTQIA plus people have resisted, rolled up their sleeves together with all the good people caring about their communities, and sowed the seeds of change."
6: A renewed preliminary injunction will still keep female transgender inmates out of men's prisons, for now. Washington, D.C. federal judge Royce C. Lamberth is blocking federal officials from enforcing portions of President Donald Trump's executive order from May 21st through June 8th. In the case Jane Doe versus Todd Blanche, multiple transgender women sued for the abuse, violence, and psychological harm that would be incurred from their transfer to men's prisons. Reporting from the Marshall Project, nonprofit newsroom covering criminal justice and immigration, found that although transgender people are a tiny fraction of the federal prison population, they are disproportionately targeted for abuse and assault. The Bureau of Prisons must continue housing the plaintiffs in women's facilities and maintain their gender-affirming treatment as it was before the executive order. Existing protections will remain while litigation proceeds.
9: This bill is not about protecting children. It is yet another backdoor way to manipulate federal funds to force ideological compliance.
7: Congressional Equality Caucus Chair Representative Mark Takano did his best to defeat H.R. 2616, but the U.S. House of Representatives passed it anyway on Wednesday, May 20th. The title of the bill is the Stopping Indoctrination and Protecting Kids Act. The House Equality Caucus calls it the Don't Say Trans Bill. H.R. 2616 would force teachers to out transgender students to their parents. It would remove federal funding from schools that do not require parental consent before updating a student's pronouns, gender markers, or preferred name on records. The bill would also require parental permission for students to access a locker room or bathroom consistent with their gender identity. Schools that even recognize the existence of transgender people in classroom materials would risk losing federal funding. Fewer than 1 in 3 transgender and non-binary youth found their home to be gender-affirming, according to a survey from the Trevor Project. Their research goes on to find that LGBTQ youth who reported having at least one LGBTQ-affirming space were 35% less likely to attempt suicide in the previous year. Representative Bobby Scott criticized the measure, saying it would impose a rigid federal mandate that ignores context, disregards student safety, and prioritizes politics over people. Scott noted that the bill takes away state and local control of curriculum on education, the very thing that the current administration claims they're giving back to states by illegally dismantling the Department of Education.
10: The bill passed by a vote of 217 to 198. All 209 Republicans voted to support the measure, joined by 8 Democrats. The bill now moves on to a vote in the Republican-dominated Senate.
6: Finally, Councillor Stephen Holroyd is now the 132nd Lord Mayor of the British city of Leeds, making his partner, Simon Maupols, history's very first Lord Mayor's consort. Holroyd was elected to the City Council in 2023 to represent the Ardsley and Robin Hood ward. His career before politics was in customer service and hospitality, as was Maupols. The new mayor has also been serving as governor of a primary school and as a fundraiser for various community projects. Maupols is the manager of one of the city's leading LGBTQ plus venues. The Lord Mayor is not elected and holds no political or policy-making authority. Holroyd's role will be more ceremonial, acting as an ambassador for the city. A Leeds-based charity is chosen by the Lord Mayor to champion during their year in office. Holroyd has selected MESMAC, a community wellness center for marginalized groups that specializes in sexual health and HIV services. He's also supporting St. Gemma's Hospice. Holroyd calls Leeds an incredibly diverse city and says he's looking forward to getting out into our communities and meeting as many people as possible, making new friends, and drawing people together through celebrating our differences while embracing what binds us together. Maupols is very honored to become the Lord Mayor's consort and to support Stephen in his mayoral duties.
10: That's NewsWrap, global queer news with attitude, for the week ending May 23rd, 2026. Follow the news in your area and around the world. An informed community is a strong community.
6: NewsWrap was written by Jeb Bakke, produced by Lucia Chappell and Brian DeShazer, and brought to you by you.
10: Thank you. Help keep us in ears around the world at thiswayout.org, where you can also read the text of this newscast and much more. For This Way Out, I'm Marcos Najera. Stay healthy.
6: And I'm Melanie Keller. Stay safe.
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5: This week, we honor the May birthdays of Ian McKellen and Cheryl Dunier.
11: Sir Ian McKellen publicly came out as gay in 1988 during a BBC radio interview. Since coming out, he has dedicated decades to LGBTQ advocacy, including co-founding Stonewall UK in 1989 to campaign for legal and social equality. He serves as a patron for numerous LGBTQ charities, including Pride London, the LGBT Foundation, and Oxford Pride. He's famously stated that coming out actually made him a better actor, as his work transitioned from disguised to revelation and truth.
5: Here's a pre-Gandalf Sir Ian McKellen from This Way Out, broadcast May 24th, 1997.
12: When will these two warriors meet, enemies all their lives, Tullus looks at Caius Marcius and said, I loved the maid I married, never man sighed truer breath, but that I see thee here, thou noble thing, more dances my rapt heart than when I first my wedded mistress saw bestride my threshold. You turned me on more than my wife did the day I took her virginity. Now, if that isn't about sex between two men, I don't know what it's about. And yet it's constantly been avoided through the ages in productions, and it was even avoided when I played Tullus first time 32 years ago.
13: In our wide-ranging conversation, I asked Sir Ian about his decision to come out publicly.
12: It all happened in California, actually, when I was on tour with my previous solo show, Acting Shakespeare, and I was in San Francisco. I met up with Armistead Maupin, the writer, who we had late night conversations together, and I was hearing about what life was like for a gay man in San Francisco, and frankly my eyes were opened wide. I'd never had such a conversation before, and frankly Armistead's life and that of his friends seemed to be a great deal more fun than my own. They were involved with the Castro and there's been gay pride there, and the politics of AIDS and so on. And also, their lives seemed to be a good deal more principled than my own. I'd always dodged awkward questions, always been out to my friends and colleagues and employers, but not to my family, and not to the world at large through the media. And that was the decision I made. That was the completion of the journey that I decided to do then. And the opportunity to come out properly arrived when I went home. And went to see my family and told them individually, and there were none of them surprised or distressed, and that was a lot easier than I thought, and I'm much closer to my family than I used to be. And the opportunity to come out publicly via the media was to do with a nasty little law that the Thatcher government was trying to introduce, banning the so-called promotion of homosexuality, as if such a thing were possible. And I explained why I took it all so personally and told the BBC Radio National listeners that I was gay, and that was that.
14: Cheryl Dunier is a film director, producer, screenwriter, editor, and actress. Her work often concerns themes of race, sexuality, and gender, particularly issues relating to Black lesbians. She is known as the first out Black lesbian to ever direct a feature film with her 1996 film, The Watermelon Woman, which brought her widespread recognition and is considered a landmark in independent cinema. The film, which Dunier wrote, directed, and starred in, addresses the absence of Black lesbian representation in film history and has been widely discussed in film scholarship.
11: Now let's rewind to a few May key queer milestones. Let's go way back to May 23rd, 1791. Following the French Revolution, France adopted a new penal code that completely omitted sodomy laws. This legislative shift effectively made France the first nation in the modern Western world to fully decriminalize private, consensual same-sex relations.
14: On May 22, 2015, the Republic of Ireland became the first country on Earth to legalize same-sex marriage via a popular vote. The historic constitutional referendum passed with a resounding 62% majority.
11: And on May 25, 1978, the very first unofficial Gay Day took place at Disneyland in Southern California, establishing a long-standing tradition of LGBTQ community gatherings at major theme parks.
14: That's this week's Rainbow Rewind, because remembering our past fuels our pride. I'm Brian DeShazer.
11: And I'm Sherry Lund. Stay tuned. More This Way Out is coming up.
4: Every actor worth his salt strives to be honest and true in his portrayals on the stage or screen. Hello, this is Ian McKellen, and that's exactly what This Way Out, the international lesbian and gay radio magazine, does as well, right here on this station.

0: angel or devil? LGBTQ historians will long ponder the career of U.S. Representative Barney Frank, who passed away on May 19th. This Way Out's Lucia Trappell looks for the T in more ways than one, behind the legacy of the gay former congressman.
1: Gay men and straight men have been sharing dormitories, showers, health clubs for a very long time. I mean, we don't have ourselves dry cleaned.
2: Massachusetts Congress member Barney Frank was a Democratic firebrand in the U.S. House of Representatives from 1981 to 2013. His feats of adept legislative wrangling included his work for the Ryan White Care Act for people with AIDS and the Matthew Shepard James Byrd Hate Crimes Prevention Act. As chair of the House Financial Services Committee, he famously co-authored the Dodd-Frank Wall Street Reform and Consumer Protection Act in response to the 2008 financial crisis. Frank is credited with being the first member of Congress to come out voluntarily, as he told This Way Out's Aaron Sicurel during a 2002 visit to Jerusalem's LGBTQ open house.
3: To be honest, it was much less difficult than I thought it would be. A friend of mine, Congressman Studs, was the first congressman to acknowledge that he was gay in 1983. He had been in some difficulty, and instead of denying that he was gay as previously had happened, he very proudly said, look, I am gay, and that's what's involved. And then 4 years later, I just decided to announce it.
2: Actually, Frank just decided to announce it ahead of being inadvertently outed in a book by a Republican colleague who had been hounded out of Congress over a gay scandal. However, Frank ultimately believed he made the right choice.
3: It took me 7 years in the Congress before I came out, and 8 years before that I'd been in the state legislature, so I have no criticism to make of someone who has decided it's not possible, except I would say this. You have a right, I think, to keep your being gay private. You don't have a right to be a gay or lesbian person who keeps it private and then supports anti-gay or lesbian activities. I say you have a right to your privacy, but you don't have a right to hypocrisy. You don't have a right to be a certain way yourself and persecute others. You know, in Jewish history, we're particularly harsh on those Jews who turned to help the oppressor and those Jews who helped buy freedom for themselves by persecuting other Jews. I feel the same way about gay people who are in the closet and support anti-gay activity. Finally, I would say this. The day I came out and was honest about myself, I felt better. My life has been better. My life has been happier. If you believe you can come out, you should do it. And I would also say, in my case, I believed I could come out and still be in Congress, but I would have done it anyway. There are things in life that are much more important than being a member of Knesset or a member of Congress.
2: While Frank was a skilled gay politician, he was never a queer activist. His version of pragmatism brought him into conflict with the larger activist community.
4: People who care a lot about the environmental issues, civil liberties issues, racial discrimination, gay rights, the rights of women, ought to be much more interested in seeing that we are able to implement them. There's a debate, I think, that we need to have about what makes you morally serious. Some of my friends think that if you're morally serious, you take your position and you never compromise, you never deviate, you simply state it and restate it, and any movement to settle for less than that somehow is morally flawed. I think that's the opposite of the truth. I think the truth is that the more serious you are about something, the more you care about a set of issues, the more willing you are to work hard to get them actually implemented. And that means worrying more about winning election, because losers cannot implement their policy positions. People who can't tolerate that, I guess, aren't really cut out for democracy. I guess the best way to put it is this. I want to describe what we want to do in a way that emphasizes our connection to the middle voters. I don't want constantly to be told that you've got to calibrate your rhetoric in a way that will make the left feel the most emotionally happy.
2: Veteran journalist Karen Oakham now writes the Substack called LGBTQ plus Freedom Fighters. She recognized the friction with Frank back in the 90s.
5: I got to meet Barney Frank when he was sort of dispatched to talk to the gay community, as it was called then, about why we needed to accept Don't Ask, Don't Tell, which was Bill Clinton, new President Bill Clinton's so-called compromise, instead of lifting the ban on gays serving openly, gays and lesbians serving openly in the military, which he had promised, and which was, you know, the lifting of the ban was put in not only patriotic sense, but also economic. I mean, what David Mixner and what everybody was talking about is how you had a lot of especially closeted LGBTQ types, you know, in rural areas or in domestic violence situations or in terrible family situations. And joining the military was a way to get out, to get the GI Bill, to get an education and see the world, meet other people you might not otherwise meet. It was an opportunity that America, that the Constitution provided everybody but us. I had set up an interview with him specifically. And my heavens, he was so arrogant, as if I wouldn't even understand the concepts he was talking about.
6: Part of Barney's problem was he was a smart guy, but he also thought he was the smartest guy in the room, and could be a little arrogant about that.
7: Yeah.
2: Andy Hum and Ann Northrup of Gay USA took exception to Frank's stand on transgender inclusion.
7: When the Employment Non-Discrimination Act was proposed and people wanted to protect the trans community in that, he said, no, no, no, that'll kill it.
6: And they passed it without gender identity and expression. And we had a big fight about that on the phone.
5: And, you know, Bill Browning, who was a blogger, reporter at that time.
2: Karen Oakham.
5: He, on his Substack about Barney Frank, he tells a story about how Barney was a key fundraiser for the National Stonewall Democrats. And the National Stonewall Democrats criticized Barney's strategy of, you know, leaving trans people out of what was called ENDA at the time. You know, like getting that passed, and don't worry, we'll come back for you. Yeah, right. Well, Barney stopped supporting them, stopped funding them. And then, according to Bill Browning, apparently he called other funders and told them to stop funding National Stonewall Democrats, which apparently they did because National Stonewall Democrats went out of existence. I mean, you know, you don't want to cross Barney Frank is the idea.
2: Frank reiterated his position opposing an inclusive strategy regarding trans rights, even in his last interview conducted by CNN's Jake Tapper. In that interview, Tapper asked Frank what final advice he'd give the LGBTQ movement.
8: Gay and lesbian people succeeded in making our cause part of the democratic cause, part of the commitment to human rights. You can't change public opinion on a basic issue, but as it is changing, the right political approach can take advantage of it. So I want younger people, all people, to understand that a political majority can get things done more than people think.
2: U.S. Representative Barney Frank, Democrat of Massachusetts, dead at 86. For This Way Out, I'm Lucia Chappell.
0: Thanks for choosing This Way Out, brought to you by the nonprofit Overnight Productions. Jeb Bakke wrote News Wrap, edited by Lucia Chappell, and read by Marcus Nehra and Melanie Keller. The Rainbow Rewind was co-written and co-hosted by Sherry Lund and Brian DeShazer, and Lucia Chappell produced the Farewell to Barney Frank feature. The Klezmatics performed some of the music you heard, and Kim Wilson composed and performed our theme music. 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

0: From Pacifica Radio in San Francisco, this is the Best of Flashpoints. I'm Dennis Bernstein. This week on the Best of Flashpoints, a powerful new edition of the Electronic Intifada newscast with Nora Barros Friedman. Also, Jorge Torres, campaign director with Endeline, the National Day Labor Organizing Network. He's in Newark, New Jersey, coordinating community support for the hunger strikers being brutalized by ICE in their little dungeons. And a powerful and courageous protest against the genocide going on now by Israel, supported by the United States. We'll talk to some arrested folks who were blockading the weapon shipment to the genocide. All this and more on the Best of Flashpoints. Stay tuned.
1: This is the Electronic Intifada Newscast. I'm Nora Barros Friedman, Associate Editor at the Electronic Intifada. It's day 965 of Israel's genocide in Gaza. Here's a brief summary of some of the latest developments this week in Palestine and Lebanon. Israel escalated its attacks on Gaza this week, killing Palestinian children, men, and women, as its army bombed dozens of villages in Lebanon and issued a forced displacement order for an entire region in the south. In central Gaza City on Wednesday night, as families tried to celebrate the first day of Eid al-Adha, Israel carried out a massacre with an airstrike on a residential building, killing at least 10 Palestinians, five of them children, and wounding at least 18 others. Footage from journalist Salah Ziyara shows the building on fire, with children being pulled from the wreckage and others laying on stretchers in ambulances. A witness at the scene described how families were gathered together when missiles suddenly rained down on them, leaving body parts and wounded people scattered around as civil defense and ambulance crews struggled to pull the injured from beneath the rubble. Israel carried out a series of airstrikes on Gaza City on Tuesday, killing at least three people and wounding nearly two dozen others. The Electronic Intifada's contributor, Mohammed Assad, filmed the scene in the aftermath of an Israeli attack on the Rimal neighborhood of Gaza City as crowds of people poured into the streets. Mohammed Oda, who was just appointed the commander of the Qassam Brigades, Hamas's armed wing, was killed in a strike on a residential building along with his wife and two sons. Oda replaced Izzedine al-Haddad, who was assassinated in an Israeli attack last week. Israel also attacked the Maghazi refugee camp on Tuesday in central Gaza, killing at least five Palestinians, including a 25-year-old photojournalist, Fadi al-Maghari. Al-Maghari was killed in an Israeli drone strike after an Israel-backed armed militia entered the camp and caused residents to panic. Witnesses told Dropsite News that people were attempting to flee through a narrow passage when the strike killed five. Dropsite's contributor Mohammed Ahmed interviewed an eyewitness who said that the attack was a repeat of an incident in April, when at least 10 Palestinians were killed in a raid by the Israeli army backing the collaborator militia. Quote, as usual, the militia raided the residential area of al-Maghazi camp, he said. This is the second time that the militia has entered this area. People left their houses to see what was happening because there was a high intensity of fire. The army started firing and the troops started shooting, the witness said.
2: هذه الميليشيا خشت على المنطقة الشرقية لمخيم المغازي هذه المرة الثانية الميليشيا بتخش في هذه المنطقة الناس طلعت على باب الدار تشوف إيش فيه لأنه كان كثافة نار عالية بقت الجيش يطخ وبقت القوات تطخ بالإضافة إنه المتريبة بقت تستهدف فجأة ضربوهم صاروخ زن يعني استشهدوا أربع شباب وثلاثة في حالة خطيرة.
1: On Monday, Israel used two helicopter gunships to attack tents for displaced people in the Mawasi area of Khan Yunis. The attack killed a six-year-old child, Muna Abu Libda, who was recovering from a broken arm. Footage of Muna's father in agonizing grief, mourning over her small body, was filmed by reporter Mahmoud Bassam. A 31-year-old woman, Hanan Abdel Nasser Mahmoud, was also killed in the strike. Local reporters say that she was breastfeeding her newborn baby when she was killed. Her infant, Mohammed, was severely injured and required emergency amputation on his little left leg. Journalist Ibrahim Moharab captured footage of Mohammed in the hospital. Reports say that his leg was buried with his mother's body. A 15-year-old child, Fatima Mohammed Abdulhadi Al-Khatib, was in critical condition from the same Israeli attack and died the next day from her injuries, according to the Wafa news agency. Israel attacked the Nuseirat refugee camp on Monday night, according to Wafa, forcing families out into the streets. Photos by Mohammed Kadoha show small children carrying even smaller children in their arms. The next morning, journalist Fadl Imgari documented extensive destruction Israel inflicted on the camp following airstrikes that targeted two residential blocks. Israel attacked Nuseirat early Sunday morning, killing three Palestinians, including a couple and their baby, a one-year-old named Osama. Also on Sunday, a Palestinian man was killed by Israeli gunfire in Jabalia in northern Gaza. And the body of an eight-year-old boy, Hani Abdullah Shakshak, was found inside a tent in northwestern Gaza on Sunday after he was injured and reported missing following heavy Israeli shelling. The boy had apparently been wounded in the shelling and ran to a nearby tent, seeking safety and help from others. People had already fled the area, according to reporters, and Hani remained inside the tent alone and injured and eventually bled out. Reporter Saeed Hezbollah captured footage of Hani's father mourning his son after his body was found. After a long search that lasted nearly 24 hours, Hezbollah stated, quote, his family lived between fear and hope, searching for him everywhere. But he remained alone inside the tent, bleeding until he succumbed to his injuries and was found martyred. Israel continued to target and attack Palestinian police and security forces this week, intending to spread disorder and chaos throughout Gaza. On Saturday, five police officers and personnel were killed when Israel bombed a police post with at least two missiles in the Al Tuam area in northern Gaza, according to the General Directorate of Police. Gaza's Interior Ministry stated that Sabar Abdul Rahman Jarboa, a child bystander, was also killed in the strike. The ministry said that Israel has killed 42 police officers and personnel since the start of the so-called ceasefire in October 2025, in yet another flagrant violation of what Israel agreed to, and with total impunity. Quote, the occupation would not have been able to commit this bloody massacre were it not for the silence of the mediators and the international community regarding the occupation's ongoing crimes against the police and civilians in the Gaza Strip, the Interior Ministry stated. Reporter Abdel Sabah filmed footage of those killed and wounded in the Israeli attack being taken to the hospital. The Gaza government media office said that as of Wednesday and since the fraudulent ceasefire came into effect nearly 8 months ago, Israel has committed more than 3,000 grave breaches and violations of the agreement. At least 910 Palestinians have been killed, more than 2,700 have been injured, and at least 82 have been abducted by Israeli forces. Furthermore, only 36% of the agreed-upon amount of humanitarian and relief aid have reached Gaza, and only about a third of all humanitarian and medical evacuation permissions have been granted, marking, the media office says, quote, a clear continuation of the policy of restriction and the obstruction of humanitarian movement and travel. And new analysis by Forensic Architecture, published in DropSite News, says that Israel has built more than 25 kilometers of earthen barriers inside Gaza since the so-called ceasefire. Israel has been fortifying military bases in the eastern part of the territory it controls and constructing a physical barrier walling off Palestinians from most of the Gaza Strip, according to the research, which draws on satellite imagery and other data. In January, findings by Forensic Architecture showed Israel had begun constructing berms, which are large, raised mounds of earth, to create a physical separation between the area it controls and the area that the Palestinian population has been forced into, DropSite reports. Quote, the latest findings show that the berms have been extended to create a mostly unbroken wall. Much of the berm runs west of the yellow line, going even deeper into Palestinian territory. In places like Jabalia, the Israeli military has created a buffer zone along the yellow line, destroying everything in a 300-meter vicinity and creating an effective no-man's land west of the line. Abdeljawad Omar, an assistant professor at Bir Zeit University in the West Bank and a guest on the Electronic Intifada livestream, told DropSite News that, quote, this is the danger of reading the ceasefire as an event rather than as a phase. It allows the slow violence of told DropSite News that, quote, this is the danger of reading the ceasefire as an event rather than as a phase.

Israel has authored exists in order to be exceeded. It is drawn not to mark a limit, but to generate the next transgression of that limit. Control of 53% becomes control of 60%, becomes the buffer that eats 300 meters more. DropSite adds that Israel has also fortified newly constructed military bases along the yellow line, the analysis shows, by clearing the surrounding rubble, paving roads leading to the bases, adding new structures, and building even higher berms as a protective wall around the bases. There are a total of 38 Israeli military bases east of the yellow line that are currently operational, according to Forensic Architecture. The higher berms are flattened on top, creating a walkway for patrol and surveillance. An image posted on May 8th shows a new Israeli military base at what was the Bani Suhaila roundabout in Khan Yunis, a new built-up area amidst a complete moonscape of rubble and flattened earth. The report says that it has a high berm perimeter, paving, and security towers. Turning to the occupied West Bank, Israeli forces killed a Palestinian man, Nasser Ali Kamel al-Sadi, in the Jenin refugee camp on Tuesday. The army had invaded the camp and shot al-Sadi in the thigh, causing him to bleed out before paramedics could reach him, according to the director of the Jenin governmental hospital. Also on Tuesday, a 13-year-old Palestinian child was attacked and injured by Israeli soldiers during a raid into the town of Bani Naim near Al-Khalil. The Palestine Red Crescent Society said its teams transported the boy to the hospital after he was shot with a rubber-coated bullet. In Masafer Yatta, Israeli settlers attacked Palestinians, vandalized their property, and cut down trees in one of the villages, while Israeli forces shot Palestinians with stun grenades during the attack. A 16-year-old child, Mohammed Aziz al-Hatalin, was injured, according to the Anadolu news agency. Further north, Anadolu reported, settlers invaded the village of Salem near Nablus and attempted to set fire to agricultural crops during the peak harvest season, but residents managed to extinguish the fire before it spread. On Wednesday, also in Masafer Yatta, an Israeli settler attacked a Palestinian mother and her child in the hamlet of Khirbet al-Merkez. An eyewitness said that the settler physically beat up the mother and her child after breaking into her family's home. Israeli forces assaulted a man during a raid on the Zawata area west of Nablus, according to the Palestine Red Crescent Society. Israeli settlers beat a Palestinian man and sprayed him with pepper spray in Beita, south of Nablus, while nearby the Israeli army stormed the village of Awarta, firing tear gas, stun grenades, and live ammunition. A similar raid was carried out in Al-Mughayr, near Ramallah, according to the Wafa news agency. Meanwhile, the Israeli government announced that it intends to build a defense ministry complex, including an Israeli army museum, a military recruitment office, and an office for the defense minister inside the compound that belongs to UNRWA, the UN Agency for Palestine Refugees. The compound, which is in the Sheikh Jarrah neighborhood in East Jerusalem, was seized and stolen by Israel in January. This is the latest in a series of escalatory attacks on the agency. Israeli media reported that the UN warned Israel that the continued seizure of the compound could invoke a provision that allows legal disputes between the UN and member states to be referred to the International Court of Justice in The Hague. UN spokesperson Stefan Dujarric remarked that, quote, UNRWA is an integral part of the United Nations and the UNRWA Sheikh Jarrah compound remains United Nations premises. These unprecedented and escalatory measures against UNRWA are a breach of the inviolability of United Nations premises. Israel's UN ambassador, Danny Danon, shrugged off the warnings and said that Israel, quote, will not be deterred by legal threats. In Lebanon, more than 50 people were killed in a 36-hour period between Tuesday and Wednesday alone as Israel escalated its rampage of the south. On Tuesday, on the eve of the Eid holiday,
Israel carried out more than 110 airstrikes across more than 20 towns and villages.

0: in southern Lebanon and the western Bekaa Valley, according to local journalists. Entire residential blocks were flattened, including in Burj al-Shamali, the Palestinian refugee camp on the outskirts of Tyre in southern Lebanon, with a child pulled bloodied from the rubble. For more on the situation on the ground in Lebanon, our contributor Rokaya Shamsuddin filed this report for the Electronic Intifada on Wednesday evening.
1: This is Rokaya Shamsuddin reporting for the Electronic Intifada. Israel has launched a massive coordinated aerial assault across southern Lebanon and the Bekaa Valley in recent days, striking dozens of towns and villages in relentless waves with no end in sight. The latest escalation features an intense campaign of bombardment alongside sweeping force displacement orders targeting the historic coastal city of Sur, its surrounding neighborhoods, and adjacent Palestinian refugee camps. In less than 24 hours, Israeli forces conducted over 180 airstrikes against more than 60 villages and towns in South Lebanon and the Bekaa Valley, signaling a drastic expansion of its attacks. The human toll of this relentless bombing campaign continues to mount rapidly, with over 3,000 victims of Israelis' aggression since the 2nd of March, and at least 30 people killed, many of them women and children, across the southern region and Bekaa in a single day. In the village of Shokin in South Lebanon, an Israeli airstrike completely destroyed a residential home, wiping out 3 members of the Hashim family, a father, a mother, and their son. Additional heavy strikes have targeted towns deeper inland, including Zifta in the city of Nabatiyya. As Israel systematically targets civilian infrastructure and residential quarters in an effort to inflict as much damage on the native population as possible. These forced displacement orders, coming on the heels of one of the deadliest and most intense periods of bombardment in recent weeks, have triggered a fresh wave of displacement among residents who have already survived months of Israeli attacks. For the people of Sur and the neighboring Palestinian refugee camps, who share a long interconnected history of resisting Israeli occupation, this latest offensive is viewed not as an isolated act of Israeli aggression, but as a continuation of a collective struggle for liberation and survival against a U.S.-backed colonial campaign designed to strip them of their connection to the land of South Lebanon. With the Israeli military suffering mounting casualties on the border, many suspect that Israel may soon expand its campaign of terror to Beirut. On the ground in South Lebanon, invading forces are being repeatedly bogged down in fierce, close contact battles with resistance fighters and targeted by devastating Hezbollah FPV drones. Unable to deliver on its political promises to safely return northern settlers or crush the resistance, the Israeli command appears increasingly likely to resort to punitive, large-scale bombings of the capital to mask its operational failures and lack of strategic progress.
0: That was Rokaya Shamsuddin reporting for the Electronic Intifada from Lebanon on Wednesday. We've published many features in the last week, but today we're highlighting Endless Displacement, Endless Nakba by Malak Hejazi, writing from Gaza. Hejazi profiles Palestinian refugees, a woman in Gaza, a woman in the West Bank, and a woman in Lebanon, all three of them struggling to return home to historic Palestine. In Lebanon, Lilian Samraoui, a journalist who reports on Palestinian refugee camp life in Lebanon, tells us about her roots in Al-Kabri, a village in northern Palestine near Acre. Lilian was born in a refugee camp in Beirut, growing up in Burj al-Barajneh, where the streets are narrow and infrastructure is hazardous, Hejazi writes. Quote, her family's story of dispossession and dislocation has been passed down through the generations, how they left, how they lived in tents, and how their land was stolen from them. She has never seen it. She wouldn't be allowed. In Gaza, 84-year-old Nakba survivor Jamila Abu al-Kumsan tells Hejazi that she still remembers being lifted onto a mule when she was 5. They came quickly, she told the Electronic Intifada. There was shooting and killing. People were afraid. The village emptied. We left with a pot and some clothes. That was all. She and 2 of her brothers were too young to walk. Their parents followed on foot. They left their village of Deir Sunayd behind, which she remembers as full of orchards and vineyards, beautiful. The village just north of the current boundary of the Gaza Strip has a recorded history that dates back to the late 16th century, when its 66 inhabitants paid taxes on a number of crops. Deir Sunayd was known for its wells and fields of oranges, okra, and sugarcane. One of Jamila's older brothers, Tawfiq, would wake before dawn, load the harvest onto a mule, and take it from the village to Gaza's markets. In October 1948, Israeli forces bombed the village and took control of the area. By the end of that month, or in early November, all residents had been forcibly displaced. Jamila has never returned. The Nakba, Arabic for catastrophe, happened over 1947 and 1948 when around two-thirds of the Palestinian population at the time were displaced from their homes, lands, and country, 750,000 of them winding up as UN-registered refugees. It is commemorated on May 15th every year and is often understood as a single exceptional moment in history. It has not been. The United Nations describes what followed as an ongoing process of dispossession and displacement through settlements, evictions, land confiscation, and home demolitions, one that continues to the present day. Jamila's family first settled in Beit Lahia in the northern Gaza Strip with relatives. She later moved to Nuseirat, where she lived with her brother's family while her parents remained behind in Beit Lahia. She remembers living in a tent in a camp where shelters were numbered and families were assigned plots. It was like now, she told the Electronic Intifada from her son Mohammed's apartment in the Al Nasser neighborhood of Gaza City, where she currently lives. Her body, she said, could no longer bear the strain of having to live in a tent. When the Israeli bombing reached Sheikh Radwan in October 2023, buildings began collapsing on residents. She called her son Alaa, a doctor at Al-Quds Hospital, Jamila told the Electronic Intifada, and told him she was scared. He urged her to come to the hospital, even though it was already full of displaced families. She left with her daughter, Nahed, 43, who is unmarried and lives with her, taking nothing, not even a change of clothes. When the Israeli military issued evacuation threats against the hospital and struck areas around it, Jamila and her daughter moved south to Al-Qarara, a small town just north of Khan Yunis. After about a month, however, that area also came under attack. "They were trying to drive us out," she said. What followed was a series of short-term moves as they got pushed around Gaza, trying to stay ahead of Israel's outsized violence. They lived with relatives, then in a single room with acquaintances for nearly 2 months, then in a rented apartment in central Gaza. When Jamila returned to Gaza City in January 2025, her home was gone. "I lost my mind," she said. 75 years after her first displacement, she had been displaced again, just like the first time, and endured another series of displacements. She now lives in a rented apartment with her son Mohammed and his family of seven in the Al-Nasser neighborhood of Gaza City. She says she feels trapped inside, as the apartment is on the fifth floor and she is unable to go up and down the stairs. But she added, it is still better than living in a tent. "This is a major Nakba," she said. "No home, no belongings, no place to sit. We are lost. Our lives are gone." She tells her grandchildren that what they are living through is worse than the first Nakba. She was five when she was first lifted onto that mule. She is still being displaced. Those are excerpts from Endless Displacement, Endless Nakba by Malik Hijazi, writing from Gaza on electronicintifada.net. And now, as we always do, we wanted to highlight people expressing joy, determination, and reclamation across Palestine and around the world. In Gaza, music teacher Ahmed Muin Abu Amsha introduced us to his new student, six-year-old Hala. He says, quote, "When she sings, you can hear innocence, softness, and the beautiful spirit of a child in every note. I was truly happy when I heard her voice for the first time. So we sang together, and I decided the world deserves to hear her too. Look at how small she is. Look at how beautiful her soul is. In the middle of everything happening around us, children in Gaza still carry music inside their hearts."
2: Once again, this is Hala. Hala, she's 5 6 years old. Sita. So she is the sister of Bayan.
3: Hi, Rianne.
2: So she has a beautiful voice. So I'm gonna let you hear her voice. Yeah, Rianne.

0: 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You've been listening to the Electronic Intifada's newscast. I'm Nora Barrows-Friedman. 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
1: And you're listening to Flashpoints on Pacifica Radio. My name is Dennis Bernstein. We're going to begin in Newark, New Jersey. Hopefully we'll be able to talk to our guest, Jorge Torres, who just got some of the same treatment that the Senator Andy Kim got a couple of days ago, trying to keep the peace at this ICE joint. There is a hunger strike going on. Hunger strikers, day laborers who do some of the hardest work in this country, are in these, been arrested and brutalized by ICE, and that is where we start the show today. We've got him now. Jorge Torres, welcome to Flashpoints. How are you doing? You got that stuff out of your eyes?
2: Yes. How are you? How is everything? Thank you for having me. We are here in the middle of everything.
1: Tell us what's going on. Set the scene for us. Tell us what's happening there. What's happening? Remind people what's happening with the hunger strikers. And give us an idea of what the situation is.
2: We have more than 200 strikers. We count today that it was around 250. We were told by community families that are outside. But today, especially, they got a lot of replenishment from ICE officials and securities. They got pepper spray, and they were also beaten by security guards of the GEO group that owns this Delaney Hall detention center's jail that we call the concentration camp. Today, three participants of the hunger strike got released. We are very happy about it. The demands are moving forward. The ICE has not released the permit for Governor Mike Sherrill to go in yet. Some senators have shown up and do visitations. But we are still waiting for the release of everyone. Couple vans, I will say, with people has been transferred, and we had heard that the vans are going to be moving to Louisiana at the moment.
1: Oh, so they're going to forcibly move the hunger strikers to Louisiana? Is that what you're saying?
2: Some of them, probably 20 people were transferred to Louisiana.
1: Wow.
2: Yeah. So the strikers, they're maintaining side positive. They are trying to hold it as much as possible. After today, it's going to be really tough because they were being very aggressive to the strikers. Today, I am seeing a crowd that probably, I will say, around 60 or 70 police, ICE agents, what's up, brother? ICE agents with a tank covering the entry of ICE facilities.
1: Do you say a tank, an armored patrol carrier is there as well?
2: We have, yes, it's a big tank with almost 60 ICE agents covering the entry and trying to protect the GEO group when they transferring bands to different states.
1: Wow. Tell us about why people are hunger striking. Tell us about some of the conditions that led to this hunger strike.
2: Yeah, definitely. One of the main conditions was Josh got to see 70 cases in one day. They got to the food is super bad. Food has been with worms. We have here that also the food has been, reheated like 7 times in order to for them to be able to eat. The water, Newark has a problem of water itself in the whole town, and now it is a big issue for the inmates to drink some of this water, and now the water is even worse.
1: Wow. I understand there have been some suicides. What's that about?
2: We haven't heard much about that. There's people that is desperate, of course, but at least in this point, we haven't heard nothing about that in this okay. Campaign.
1: Okay. So again, you're in front of this ICE jail. There's a tank there. You're saying that there's dozens of ICE agents trying to guard the folks who want to transfer the prisoners out of that prison. What started the hunger strike? Was it the bad food? I guess those are the relatives in the background chanting?
2: Yes. There's a lot of relatives and a lot of protesters that has been here for the past six days or 7 days. So we are in deeply concerned about what's going on inside. But what it had started is a bunch of issues. It's not just one issue. It's the issue of not getting good food. It's the issue of the lack of visitation. They cancel the visitation hours whenever they want. So things like that. When they got very sick, we have people that has had COVID that has been very dangerous and sick inside, and they got is just a Tylenol. So those are the conditions that we are having in this jail, and what we have seen basically is the increase of supporters from other states. We have seen people from Connecticut, New York, and also New Jersey at this point. I will say more than 100 to 200 people are showing up right now in a way of protesting.
1: And they're protesting now. And I guess that includes a number of family members.
2: Yes.
1: And are the family members now organizing? Are they trying to take actions? We did notice that it got the attention of Senator Andy Kim a couple of days ago. He was there, like you. He was pepper sprayed and got a dose of what I guess ICE is willing to do to anybody who wants to bear witness to this. So where does the protest go now? How will you continue this? What kinds of things are you going to try and do to call attention to the suffering?
2: We're going to do vigils on Saturdays. The vigil happened in the morning on Saturday. We are calling for more elected officials, senators specifically, for all over the country to bring issues. We are calling the media to bring issues to this. And also, it is working. It's bringing a lot of attention in a national level, but it's also some people that has been released. So we are feeling that something that starts with an idea is just getting bigger and bigger and bigger.
1: And could you just say a little bit about the work that the day laborers do? They're in jail now, but these are people who do some of the hardest work in this country, right? Tell us about that.
2: Yeah, of course. They are warming up pizzas, making pizzas, cleaning the bathrooms, doing laundries inside. Some of them even forced, but they haven't get paid. This place was closed under the Obama administration because of labor issues. So now it's just, this is going back to the same situation.
1: And would you say that the people who are representing ICE, are they Are they acting in a racist way? Is the language that you hear from these folks? What happens when you try and talk to them about the situation?
2: Of course, definitely. They are seeing... they are acting in a racist way because they are seeing the when they not acting the same when they're seeing someone that is white than someone that is a person of color. They are being more aggressive towards people, arresting people in the streets towards people that is black and brown. I wanted to also express my gratitude for opening up this interview for us. Thank you so much for bringing attention to this issue.
1: Thank you for talking with us. Jorge Torres, we want to keep in touch with you, and we appreciate the great work that Endelon does. That's the National Day Labor Organizing Network, who helps to organize undocumented workers and represent them, and that's why you are there. Many of these folks who are now on hunger strike are a part of Endelon, and we understand how important the work that you do is, so we thank you for joining us on Flashpoints. Please keep us posted. And that was Jorge Torres, as I said, campaign director and community organizer with Endelon. That's the National Day Labor Organizing Network. He is in Newark, where we were talking to him, coordinating community support for the hunger strike. As you heard, there's a tank there now. They are doing what they often do. They're starting to move people around, take them to other places, so the families have a difficult time in tracking them down. We're going to leave it right there, but just for now, we're going to be right on top of this subject for you listening to Flashpoints on Pacifica Radio. Well, you may have heard that over the weekend, dozens of anti-genocide activists were arrested in New Jersey, blockading these endless weapon shipments en route to be used in the ongoing genocide in Palestine, now in Lebanon. And the Israelis are, as clearing cities, or they're trying to in Lebanon. We're watching all this unfold. We're going to talk to a couple of those activists who are going to join us in a moment. But here's some sound that's been being circulated widely. The Middle East Eye was on the ground for these actions that took place over the weekend in terms of resisting this weapons flow. Let's listen to a little bit of that sound. Then we're going to talk to some folks who were there protesting.
3: This autonomous collective of activists are blocking this main road outside of a port in Elizabeth, New Jersey, in hopes to block a weapons shipment that's headed to Israel. Police have just arrived on scene, but it is not going to be easy for those officers to move these activists because they have chained themselves not only to each other, but under these vehicles onto the street.
4: If we are able to save one life, then it's worth our effort. And if we're able to change one mind, it's worth our effort. I do this as an act of faith. We are expecting today to prevent the flow of weapons to Israel. Our tax dollars are going to fund the genocide, and it needs to stop. It needs to stop now. Consequences are nothing compared to what's going on in Palestine. So it's inconsequential whatever happens to me. We don't know what will happen to us because the rule of law has been completely destroyed in this country.
1: And that was some sound that the Middle East Eye gathered on the ground, being widely distributed. We're joined now by three of the folks who were there who got arrested: Myla Willoughby, Danny Kramer, and Katie Church. We welcome the three of you, and we really are interested to hear what brought you to New Jersey to resist that arms flow. Let me start with you, Myla. Could you tell us just a little bit about yourself and the motivating force that carried you to get arrested over the weekend?
5: So I guess a little bit about myself. I grew up in Houston, Texas. And when I was in high school, I did a program that took high school students to Israel and basically did a program that was very similar to Birthright, but you couldn't be Jewish specifically to do this program. It was for non-Jewish students from the 14th Congressional District. It was to ostensibly introduce people to Israeli culture and to bring us on board with the project of Israel. And I was very young. I was 16 at the time, and I definitely found myself swept up in a lot of propaganda. And ultimately, I went and was politicized in college and found myself learning a lot more than I had known. And I decided to go and live in Palestine. And I saw a lot and learned a lot and ultimately decided that it was absolutely impossible for me to do nothing if I lived in America. The collusion of capital with genocide was masquerading as business as usual, and I just felt like it could not proceed uninterrupted. It felt like a matter of urgency. And well, yeah.
1: So fast forward, what exactly were you doing? How did you resist? And what was it like to be arrested in the face of sort of acting to end a genocide? What was the heart of the matter?
5: Yeah, we blockaded the terminal specifically where shipments were being transferred by Zim and Maersk to stop the transfer of weapons. Like I said, the collusion of capital with genocide masquerades as business as usual, and we can't allow that to go uninterrupted. We blockaded that in honor of a future that rejects one where there will be no more Palestinians, there will be no more people of Congo. We said it's not going to be a death sentence to be born in a different country. We blockaded the terminal to stop the transport of weapons, parts, and ammunition. It was pretty matter of fact, I believe.
1: And what did you do to get arrested?
5: We chained ourselves to different vehicles, a boat, a RV, and a truck. We used very difficult implements to disassemble, to chain ourselves to these vehicles, and we stayed there as long as we could until we were individually extracted.
1: Let me bring you in, Katie Church. Could you just say a little bit about yourself and what it felt like to get arrested and the driving force behind it?
6: Yeah, thank you. I echo a lot of what Mayowa has said, and some of it being that it was very, very matter of fact that rallies and protests aren't working. Congress keeps okaying more and more weapons packages to Israel. The most dangerous places in the world to be a child are Palestine, the Democratic Republic of the Congo, and the Sudan. And without U.S. weapons, these children would be safer. And none of the things that they tell us are the things that we're allowed to or that we should use in order to have our voice heard or our, you know, human rights protected are working. And so we need to use our bodies to do that.
1: Did you chain yourself down or lock down?
6: I did not. No, I was able to remain with the 9 people who were chained down for a good chunk of the time. which allowed me to be able to sort of see what was happening as the cops swept the area of legal aid and the media weren't allowed close by. So I was able to stay and sort of see what was happening and help to narrate that for the people who were locked down.
1: That sounds important. Danny Kramer, tell us what was the driving force for you, what brought you there, and what it was like, what it meant to you to get arrested.
7: Yeah, so my name is Danny. I use he, him pronouns. I'm 19. And this was actually my second time getting arrested at the Port of Elizabeth this year. I was arrested also trying to block trucks at Elizabeth Port back in October. This time we were a lot closer to this and we're targeting this specific terminal. 1,000 tons of military cargo go through Elizabeth Port to the IDF per week. And this specific terminal had Maersk and Zim, which Maersk is the second largest weapons company in the world. I feel very strongly that any human being who sees what is happening in the world right now has a responsibility to try and stop what is happening by any means necessary. And so myself and eight other people used devices like Nyla was talking about and locked ourselves to different vehicles that were in the road so that the trucks carrying these weapons could not pass.
1: Now you were locked down and they had to use equipment to arrest you. How did they cut you so that they could take you and arrest you? And what was the, did you talk? Did you have a little dialogue with the, was it ICE or whoever was doing the cutting and arresting?
7: Yeah.
1: What did you talk about?
7: So it was Port Authority who arrested us. Obviously, best practice is not to be very chatty with the police arresting you. But there was definitely like one moment where when they were, I personally was attached to one of the vans that we had. And when they were trying to get us out from under that, he, you know, was doing, you know, the cop thing of being like, oh, you know, you're here for your thing and I'm just doing my job, which is, you know, a silly thing for any agent of the state to be saying right now. I'm just doing my job. And so, you know, I told him, you're an agent of the state. You're complicit in doing your job. And he was like, oh, well, I sure hope not. And the police are definitely very uncaring. And in any instance in which I've ever been at this action or any other, the police definitely regard any attempt to explain to them why we're here and why we're doing this as silly and ridiculous. To the question of what, how they like got us out, they had to use a bunch of different tools. I know they broke multiple saw blades trying to saw us out. Myself and the person I was attached to could like feel the sparks as they attempted to like chainsaw through the pipe we were attached to.
1: And were you afraid? Did you get scared? How do you gather the courage to take this kind of action?
5: I think, like, personally, that's, I feel a little bit about, like, where I have come from and where I lived. I think, like, it's just a matter of doing what you know is necessary, regardless of what fear might trick you into believing may occur. And I think fear can trick us into complacency, thinking it's safety or self-preservation. But when we look at what others are actually experiencing, not a fiction of a reality, but the reality, when we look at Gaza, when we look at the Sudan, when we look at the Congo, it's a question of, well, I must forego whatever fear I may have in order to do this thing and in service of someone else, in service of this ideal I have about the world. And I think that's where courage comes in.
1: Someone else, just tell us who you are and jump in. Just say who it is so we know if you want to add. Fear. I've heard I think the poet Muriel Rukeyser, she has a line, do I move toward form? Do I use all my fear? And trying to make fear into building blocks.
7: This is Danny. I think, like, to the question of were you afraid, I think the thing that I am afraid of and the thing we should be afraid of is being complicit or not doing enough. Because the American empire is an inherently violent institution, you know, built on genocide. And if you pay taxes in America, that's what you're paying for. And being and willingly participating in the system in any way is being complicit. And I think what we should be afraid of is allowing our government to continue.
6: Yeah. This is Katie. And also recognizing that the tactics that the military uses, whether it's the militarized police or whoever, that are intentionally made to instill fear in people. And so there is a resistance in myself to, like, to allowing them to work that way on me. Because, as you know, my comrades say, the real fear is that we are continuing to enact genocide on people and that we're destroying a planet and humanity, and that as we, like, stand in the face of the intentional intimidation that they want to use to allow that to continue, we're actually reclaiming a piece of humanity.
1: You're listening to Flashpoints on Pacifica Radio. We're talking to three anti-genocide activists, I say brave anti-genocide activists, who were holding the line and were arrested as a part of a blockade in New Jersey. And it is a fact that the weapons are just endless. They can't unload them fast enough in Israel to do the damage that they're doing and continue where what appears to be a double genocide, at least in terms of Gaza and now Lebanon. Do you all think you will stay involved? Are you planning to do this again? Did you observe any, shall we say, gratuitous violence, I don't know how to put this, by those who were arresting you or others who were being arrested? And how would you describe the overall situation? By the way, would you recommend that people join you next time, if there is a next time?
6: Yes.
1: Speak.
7: People should definitely always join in. The Port Authority weren't excessively violent with us. But, I mean, it's worth noting that what's happening to the folks who just returned from the flotilla right now, and then also, since we were in Jersey, what's happening at Delaney Hall right now with ICE, there's always a risk of protesters facing violence. that they weren't excessively violent with us last Friday. That's not to say they were super polite, but...
6: But as you pointed out, they can't unload the ships fast enough in Israel, but they also can't load them fast enough here. So if you can get yourself to a place to block that, then that might be something that's important for you to do.
1: And would I assume you all will be planning to continue to try and organize to take actions on behalf of resisting a genocide, as you put it?
7: We definitely haven't given up, absolutely.
1: Final thoughts before we say goodbye?
7: I think this is a part of our daily lives.
1: You always have a platform here to speak your truth. Thanks to all three of you.
6: Thank you.
1: I'm Dennis Bernstein, and we are out of here.
8: And that does it for another episode of Flashpoints. Our executive producer is Dennis Bernstein. Senior producers, Miguel Gavilan Molina and Kevin Pina. 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

0: Hello and welcome to The History Hour with me, Max Pearson. This week, stories from Mexico's past, including the song that captivated lovers during the Second World War.
1: Back then, hearing that someone kissed was considered a sin. So I said, well, it is what it is. I'm going to write a song about this.
0: From the 1980s, one of the world's deadliest industrial gas explosions.
2: I heard my mom's screams, "Stand up, let's go." My dad tried to open the door, but the moment he grabbed the handle, since it was metal, it burned.
0: A pivotal moment in Mexican politics, the fight for the rights of Mexico's indigenous women, and how Mexico played a part in making Titanic one of the most successful films in movie history.
3: One of my favorite parts of the film, when Rose first watches the Titanic, when she looks at the ship, because I think that's how I felt when I first saw it. It was massive.
0: First, today's world news.
4: BBC News, I'm John Shea. Benjamin Netanyahu says the Israeli military seizure of Beaufort Castle in southern Lebanon marks a dramatic shift in the campaign against Hezbollah. Israel's prime minister said taking the site, about 15 kilometres from the Israeli border, meant its forces had broken a barrier of fear and were taking the initiative. The IDF has reissued a sweeping evacuation order for much of southern Lebanon. Sebastian Usher reports from Jerusalem.
5: Mr. Netanyahu has hailed the taking of Beaufort Castle not only as a strategic but a symbolic victory. Perched high on a ridge overlooking the Litani Valley, the castle has been a key asset for controlling the region around it since the Crusaders built it some 900 years ago. The Israeli army captured it 44 years ago in what's known in Israel as the First Lebanon War. Mr. Netanyahu said the same brigade that took it then is back there, raising the Israeli flag over the parapets. But he also noted how Beaufort back in the 1990s had come to symbolise deep divisions within Israel over its role in Lebanon. He said, but now things were different.
4: Polls have opened in Colombia's presidential election. About a quarter of a million soldiers and police have been deployed to ensure security. Warren Bull reports.
6: Colombia's election campaign was marked by a surge in guerrilla attacks, murders and kidnappings. Election day security has been concentrated on around 30 hotspots, including Colombia's borders and areas where drug gangs operate. President Petro's left-wing ally, Iván Cepeda, is proposing to continue the so-called total peace negotiating strategy with armed groups, which critics say has failed. He faces two main right-wing rivals, the lawyer Abelardo de la Espriella and Senator Paloma Valencia. Both say they will impose a tougher military crackdown on crime and welcome more cooperation with Washington.
4: The Nicaraguan indigenous leader Brooklyn Rivera has died after spending 3 years in prison. The news comes days after images were circulated of the 73-year-old in a critical condition in hospital. His arrest and detention had outraged human rights organisations, which had expressed concern over his treatment. Rivera led a prominent indigenous political party. The Nigerian military says armed men in Nigeria have abducted a retired senior military officer and his wife. The kidnapping took place in Katsina State in the northwest. Phoebe Hobson reports.
7: According to local media reports, Major General Rabe Abubakar and his wife were kidnapped on Saturday while travelling to a wedding in Katsina State when they were intercepted by gunmen. A military spokesman said efforts were underway to rescue the couple and track down their captors. This most recent kidnapping follows a series of attacks in the region, which is one of the most affected by violence in Nigeria. On Friday, at least 16 people were killed when armed men raided a village. The Nigerian government says it has introduced measures to reduce the problem.
4: World News from the BBC. The head of the World Health Organization has urged people in the Democratic Republic of Congo to seek medical help quickly if they have symptoms of Ebola. Tedros Adhanom Ghebreyesus was visiting a newly opened Ebola treatment center in the city of Bunia.
8: If you come to the facilities, to health facilities, when you have symptoms, you can get the support and recover. The key is to come forward as early as possible and to get the necessary support. So we can stop this Ebola, and anyone who has it can also recover. This thing is everybody's business and every citizen should be involved. You should believe that this is your issue.
4: Dr. Tedros said the disease had spread rapidly because it had gone undetected, but he expressed optimism that it would be brought under control. There have been more than 1,000 suspected cases so far and nearly 250 deaths. The Ukrainian military says it struck a Russian oil refinery at Saratov.
9: Good morning. This is 88.5 WMNF Community Radio in Tampa, Florida. I am Laura Lawson, filling in the best I can today for your regular host, the irreplaceable Patricia Alonzo. We are in good hands today with Leela running the board today. It's good to see you, Leela. How are you today?
10: I'm doing all right. How are you doing?
9: I am doing really good. I'm a proud and somewhat emotional mama today. My daughter graduated from Blake High School on Sunday.
10: Yay! Congratulations!
9: Thank you. Thank you. I can't believe how the time has flown. Leela, how was your Memorial Day weekend?
10: Oh, I got to relax. Yeah, I didn't put too much on my plate. The last 2-3 weeks have been like really crazy with all my nephew also graduated. So going back and forth. And yeah, this weekend I was like, you know what? I'm staying home. And if I don't have to leave my house, I'm not gonna.
9: Oh, that's fantastic. It was really nice to get some rain. Did you lie there and listen to the rain? I did a little.
10: I did. Yeah, I like to like open my window so I can like see it. It's a whole thing for me.
9: Whole mood. Yes, ma'am. Yes. Well, today we are going to talk about something near and dear to my heart, public transportation or transit. I fell in love with transit like many Americans do in Europe. This was in 1992 when I was an Eckerd College student studying Spanish in Madrid. I loved the feeling of moving about the city with no car. I loved the metro, the Madrid Underground, with its tall old escalators and vintage people movers. I loved emerging in distinct neighborhoods and the different eras of architecture, even with the trains and the stations. I loved the newsstands and the little shops and the whole experience. And since then, ever since then, I have yearned for something closer to that way of living and getting around. It's well known that for an urban area of its size and population, Tampa and Hillsborough County is among the most, many say the most, underfunded transit systems in the United States. For as long as I've lived in Tampa and Hillsborough County, nearly 30 years now, there's been an ongoing discussion and often consensus that we need better and more public transportation for residents. And we have been through different efforts to fund public transportation. Most recently, the residents voted to fund public transit as part of the AFT referendum in 2018. But unfortunately, that was thrown out by the Florida Supreme Court. So to go into more depth about transit in the region, I am incredibly fortunate to be joined here in the studio by Dana Lazarus. In addition to being my friend, Dana holds a master's in urban planning from USF. She is a technical advisor to the Florida Housing Coalition. Dana has more than a decade of experience as a grassroots community organizer. She is the co-founder of Transit Now Tampa Bay, an organization that seeks to bring world-class transit to the Tampa Bay region. Welcome to my friend, Dana Lazarus. I hear it's your birthday. Happy birthday to you.
11: Oh, thank you. Yes, and this is such a gift to be able to come on this show and talk about Transit Now Tampa Bay, this organization that I love, and get to hang out with you, Laura.
9: Oh, thank you. Thank you. Dana, tell us about yourself. Where are you from? What is your story?
11: Okay, so thank you. Yeah, I'm actually from here. A lot of people think that I'm from Portland, Oregon. I'm not actually from there. I just lived there for a few years, but I'm from St. Pete, actually, on the other side of the bridge. I was born and raised in a very suburban environment. So as a child in my most developmental years, I lived at the back of a suburb because my parents had that American dream and the idea that the suburb is where you want to raise your kids.
9: Oh, right.
11: But yes. As a child, I found it very isolating. And I always wanted to hang out with my friends. I was bused my first bus, I guess, a school bus to school. I went to the IB program in St. Pete, but I lived in Seminole. So that was like a 45-minute bus ride, and all my friends lived far away. And my mom never wanted to drive me 45 minutes to hang out with my friends. You know, even back then, she wasn't a huge fan of driving, but that was our only choice, was to drive. So I yearned for the day that I would own a car as well. And the bus came by our community, but I never really considered riding it because I just didn't understand it. Like, this entity that came maybe once an hour way out there. But I did see it as a potential way to get some freedom as a child and hang out with my friends.
12: That is such an interesting point. Being informed by the suburban experience, it seems, is what led you to becoming an advocate for public transportation, is what you're saying. That's really interesting.
11: Exactly. Yeah.
12: So you've really taken on transit, public transit, as a personal mission.
11: Mm-hmm. Yeah. So I studied environmental studies in college, and I ended up in Portland, Oregon, and I was seeking to do some kind of environmental-based occupation. But what that experience actually provided me was I realized just living in Portland, my mental and physical health improved without me even doing anything. And I'm very much a self-help kind of, you know, I go to the gym or whatever, but just living in Portland without even trying, I was more physically fit because I was walking and biking everywhere. And I was just happier. I was able to go to events all over the city easily and hang out with my friends and meet new people and see beautiful things walking along the city streets. And it was wonderful. And I was like, why can't we have this back home?
12: That is so interesting. So you went from being a child feeling the isolation of the lack of public transportation, and then as an adult, you experience the connectivity of your... It reminds me of something that happened to me. I was a commuter at about the same age in my 20s, and that was really when my mental health fell out. And I think I have memories of being in my car on this 40-minute commute. And that is so interesting, the mental health piece of it. I don't think people focus on that enough at all.
11: Yeah. Mental health and just how do we bring joy into our daily lives has been a theme throughout my life, especially, again, as a child, being isolated and feeling depressed.
12: This happens to the elderly as well. I mean, I have seen this many times with my friends' parents and grandparents, where they have become isolated in a similar way that a young teen might, right?
11: Yeah, exactly. So there was the personal aspect that made me passionate about public transit, of experiencing it for myself. Wow, this is such a better way of life, and wanting to bring that back home. And then kind of logically, cerebrally, the stars really aligned to say, you know, public transit is at the intersection of how we improve the world. Because I always wanted to help people. So I was like, oh, maybe I go into the nonprofit sector, maybe I do humanitarian work. But I also wanted to help the environment, because being out in the suburbs, I mostly hung out with the trees in the backyard and appreciated the nature around me, just, you know, alone in the woods. So public transit is at the intersection of so many injustices that we can address at the same time. Class injustice, you know, worker justice, environmental justice, climate. You know, in 2017, I repeat this fact all the time, the IPCC, the climate report, said that the transportation sector surpassed the energy production sector as the top greenhouse gas producing sector in the United States. And it has been that way. And it's because of all the cars. So my passion for public transit is both very personal and very rooted in data and logic, honestly.
12: Wow, that is so fascinating and so intelligent, what you're saying. Yes. So tell us about Transit Now Tampa Bay.
11: Oh, with pleasure. I love, this is my baby. But I am a co-founder, and I do, you know, we consider you a co-founder as well, Laura. You were there at the time, fighting against highway widening, but also realizing if we're going to fight against something, we have to fight for something too. There's a reason why we're against highway widening, and it's not just because we woke up one day and decided we didn't like it. It's because we've experienced something better. We see a better vision for our community. So, in 2015, it came out that FDOT was planning to widen 95 miles of Interstate 275 to do the Tampa Bay Express, TBX. And the community organized against it. I had just come back from Portland, and I was like, perfect, yes, this is the community fight that I want to have here. Very excited. And so I joined in. We did some marches. We organized people to come out to the Transportation Planning Organization's public hearing to say no highway widening. We want to invest in public transit. That's when I met a bunch of other transportation activists at the time, including yourself, Michelle Cookson, Kate Connolly, who lived in the area at the time. And it was really Kate's idea to form this pro public transit organization. And so we founded in 2017 as a discussion group on Facebook, basically an anchor organization for people who agree and understand that we need public transit to unite and work together to try to make it happen through word of mouth.
12: Yes, and some of the most sophisticated discussions you can find about public transportation happen in your Facebook group of people who are just passionate about this issue. And I felt too, meeting with other people in that era, say 10, 12, 15 years ago, talking about transit, it was such a hot topic somehow. Mm. And it just felt so good to find other people who didn't think it was a controversial thing, that we obviously needed this, right? Yes.
11: I say the people who get it, you know, you don't have to convince them. They just get it.
12: Yes, that is so true. Well, tell me about some of the things that Transit Now Tampa Bay is doing these days.
11: Yeah, so, you know, this organization has evolved in a really beautiful and organic way, starting with just having conversations across this massive community of, you know, Hillsborough County and Tampa Bay about how we all agree on this one thing. And we started going out and actually doing things. I'm a community organizer, so that I just naturally was like reaching out to people, hey, let's go to this city council meeting, let's do this and that. I'm also on the Citizens Advisory Committee to the TPO, so I would kind of get a first look at opportunities for funding or, you know, things happening transportation planning and funding wise. But I do think the first kind of big thing that we did was advocating for the All for Transportation sales tax.
12: Yes.
11: To which, you know, we had a couple community events to inform people, like, what is this? Why should we vote for a 1 cent sales tax? So we did some events. We, you know, organized people to collect petitions. They had to collect, I believe it was 80,000 signatures.
12: Wow.
11: Just to get it on the ballot.
12: And then we had to pass it. You worked so hard on that.
11: Yeah. And then we had to pass it. And we did pass it because we were having those community conversations with people I think it was 57%.
12: Yeah, I think that's right.
11: Of the vote.
12: An incredible achievement. And just a community-based achievement of our voters who understood this. It was absolutely devastating to lose that battle in the Florida Supreme Court.
11: I agree. At the time, actually, there was an article that the Tampa Bay Times posted that said that Hillsborough County back then was in a $2 billion deficit for transportation projects. When you look at all of the plans, you know, HART, our bus system, has to create a transportation demand plan. And our TPO does a long-range plan. So we have these plans. And in the plans, they have to calculate the unfunded need for those systems. And our TPO does a long range plan. So we have these plans, and in the plans, they have to calculate the unfunded need

0: Tampa Heights and probably further, we would have bus rapid transit along Route 1. It was a huge loss. But we're going to try again. Let me just end it with some hope.
1: A lot of people imagine that you get public transportation by getting grants from the federal government, but that's not the whole story, is it?
0: Exactly. Grants do supplement things. I mean, especially there's two different areas of funding that are needed. There's your upfront capital funding, and then there's your ongoing operational funding. And what people don't think about is that's the same for both public transit and roadway infrastructure. Roadway infrastructure also needs operational funds. It's more in the case of running the streetlights and things, but it's in the maintenance of the roadways that we are financially strapped to for as long as those roadways exist. That is a massive chunk of the funding that we have to pay every single year. So yes, we need injections of grants, especially for those upfront costs of the building and the construction, again, whether it's roads or a bridge or a rail line. But then you need ongoing funding and you need a dedicated funding source for that, which is what our public transit system is very much lacking and why we're so underfunded.
1: And that source could have been, or part of it could have been, the All for Transportation tax, which would have produced those operating revenues. My understanding is that when you apply for one of these federal grants, you need to be able to show you have, say, like 25, 30 years planned of operating revenues so that you're not going to build a streetcar and then just have it sitting there, right? Right? Is that the point?
0: 100%. That is part of it. They want to see if we were to pass another 1 cent sales tax or a different ongoing funding source, we would in turn win more grants, to your point.
1: Yes, that makes a lot of sense. So we've kind of talked around this, but why is it so difficult to fund public transportation here? Why do you think that is?
0: There is a reason. So it's a great question. We're not stuck like this, you know? The low-hanging fruit answer is that, for one, we have to vote. Like, we have to vote as a people to tax ourselves more in order to fund public transit. So we have to see it as a priority and understand all the different ways that it will improve our lives and help people and just touch all these different areas of civic life, the economy. Like, we have to understand that, you know, the data shows that for every dollar that you invest in public transit, you get a $4 economic return. We have to prioritize it. Unfortunately, I think it's unfortunate because I feel that we would make better decisions as a people ourselves. But the decision makers for what we do for public transit, and again, with it being so based on how much funding we have available, are our elected officials. The elected officials make all the decisions for public transit funding and planning. That's the reason why Transit Now Tampa Bay is so important as an advocacy group, is because we have to make these elected officials feel supported in making big decisions for public transit and transportation planning.
1: That is a very good point. Good morning. This is WMNF 88.5 in Tampa. This is Making Connections. I am Laura Lawson. I am on the air with Dana Lazarus from Transit Now Tampa Bay. One of the things that I learned that is different, to your point about elected officials, compared to some of the other counties in the state, is that we have these transit boards. It's true of both HART and PSTA that are dominated by elected officials, where when you look at some of the other counties, what they actually have is their transit agency is sort of inside their county. So it doesn't have this political board. And so it's being tended

0: to in the same manner more that their wastewater program might be, or their pet resources might be, or their roads program. And so I do think my theory is that it is part of why public transportation in this area has become sort of overly politicized, arguably. Do you think that could be partly true?
1: I mean, I deal with the reality of how things are, and I will tell you the reality of how things are is that we have to appeal to our public officials, to our elected officials, who may or may not know anything about transportation planning or real smart growth principles. That, I mean, this is stuff you go to college to learn. You know, I have a master's in this, and there's a lot of data, there's a lot of complex thinking around it. And our planners, you know, we have a director of planning, and we have staff that do planning, and they can only do so much to present evidence and, you know, present plans to the elected officials. And at the end of the day, the elected officials do whatever they want, and it often ends up being what they think is politically popular for them.
0: Yes, that makes sense. And one of the things about transit that I've noticed is it's not its own discipline, like the law or medicine or even engineering kind of is. It's got all of this mixed up in it. And also it has such complexities in how it works, not only with funding, but how it meets the built environment, how it interacts with that. And the other issue, I think, too, is that the way people imagine transit, because most of us in this area, in this region, are primarily drivers as opposed to users of transit. So we bring the driving experience and our understanding of it to our understanding of how transit might work. Yes. And maybe sometimes that makes it confusing, I think. Do you think that's true?
1: Yeah, I mean, one thing that I wanted to bring up too as part of like my story is having grown up in, like, I'm from here. And so my views on the bus used to be exactly the same as the people who I now argue with almost every day. These people, I can tell where they are coming from. I know exactly what they think of the bus and what they think of the people who ride the bus. Oh. It's just what it feels like. It feels like an immature, almost childlike perspective of like, what is this? Like, I don't even, what is this thing? And who are these people? I don't understand them. It's a mysterious entity of like, I mean, especially me coming from a middle class, like suburban upbringing, I didn't even know anybody who like rode the bus regularly.
0: Right.
1: So I can just tell these people just don't know.
0: I think that's really important. And I think it can be in some cases particularly true for women that they're nervous about the idea of riding the bus. I ride the bus, and I will say that I have had far more unpleasant experiences in parking lots around the city and county than I've ever had on the bus. But I do think there's another thing too, and that's that people just need to try it. They just need to try it once, and then they will see. I mean, I think that's part of it too. What do you think about that?
1: I completely agree with you. And that is such a fantastic segue to one of the other big campaigns that Transit Now Tampa Bay worked on, which is the Route 1 Fare Free Pilot Program. So this started out kind of the same way a lot of things start out here, where there was a vote to widen I-275. That was a motion by County Commissioner Joshua Wostel to widen 275 between Hillsborough Avenue and Bears in one lane in each direction for almost $1 billion. And this was something, again, the community fought against. It was actually removed from plans, and then Josh put it back in. This made me very upset, and so I brought together leaders in different transit agencies and jurisdictions, and I said, what can we make happen for transit? Like, I understand there's so much money for roadways. help me find money for transit. Like, what needs to happen? Let's make a plan. One of the things that came out of that meeting is we need the city to put up some money for bus operations. The city, we've had record-breaking budgets every year. I understand those have to keep up with inflation and salary increases and things like that, but there's still some extra money. We also recently implemented the parking fees in a lot of different areas of the city at the time, and had a lot more money coming in from parking fees. So this was 2024. Transit Now Tampa Bay worked with City Councilwoman Lynn Hertak to try to find some money in our budget that year to go towards the bus. And that evolved into a refined idea, which was to fund Route 1, which is the most popular route in all of Hillsborough County. It has the highest ridership, probably because it goes from the USF area right into downtown through Seminole Heights, where there's a lot of a density of businesses and jobs and things. And so we thought there was a couple of things. That also was supposed to be our bus rapid transit route in the future, and we needed to demonstrate a certain ridership on that route in order to move forward with BRT. So we funded this pilot program to make it free for 2025 using parking fee funding. So we took it from one, you know, transportation mode of cars parking. We subsidize parking for cars at such a high rate.
0: Right.
1: So we got some return from that and invested it into this public transit to move people around, save workers money in their pocket, who desperately need it in this time of high housing costs and inflation and everything. And another reason we wanted to do this is to give people the opportunity to ride the bus for the first time. So I'm bringing it back around to your point that you made earlier.
0: Right.
1: To break the seal and give them, you know, you just have to try it one time in order to visualize yourself doing it more often and dispel the myths of what that experience is like. And we did that. And, you know, we, Transit Now Tampa Bay, personally led rides with neighborhood groups and all kinds of people. And many of them said, hey, this is my first time riding the bus.
0: All right.
1: And they had a great time and made plans to do it again in the future.
0: Oh, that is wonderful. That is wonderful. You got some, I call them bus virgins. You got them to go on the bus. That's amazing. And what kind of ridership did the route see during this period?
1: So by making the route fare free, ridership almost doubled.
0: Wow.
1: It went from about 3,000 riders per day to over 5,000 riders per day.
0: Wow. And the other thing that I understand about doing fare free that's actually really cool is it makes the bus more efficient.
1: Yes.
0: Can you explain that for people, why that is?
1: Absolutely. So one of the more contentious things about riding the bus is when new riders don't know how to pay.
0: Yes.
1: And that can stall the bus from being on time if people are fumbling with their money or arguing with the driver trying to figure out, you know, how to pay. So, on time, their on time service improved by about 10% as well.
0: Isn't that something? That is really, really cool. That's really, really cool. One of the things I'm tempted to bring up, but I'm questioning is that, one of the things that really has dominated public conversations about transit over the last decade, to its detriment, in my opinion, that's my editorial opinion, is automated vehicles. What do you think about this technology and its role in public transit?
1: It's a good question. It's an important question, even though I personally love boring things like sidewalks and buses, you know, taking it back to the basics, because these are the things that have worked globally for over 100 years. So I think we should be focusing on that and not necessarily the shiny new toys that very wealthy people are interested in. I mean, but there's a place for it. And also the very wealthy people are a very important part of the conversation because of concentrated power and, you know, this conversation of money. So you know, I have, as I've been having conversations with all these different people who have a role to play in improving our transportation system and funding public transit, they always want to talk about autonomous vehicles. So, you know, we kind of have to. I recently spoke with a very well-known developer who he very much wanted to talk about autonomous vehicles. And his vision is that all buses will be autonomous in the future here in Tampa. And I just encouraged him to think about, okay, so even if the buses are autonomous, there is still these core problems to improving our bus system, one of them being space. An autonomous vehicle is going to be stuck in traffic the same way a vehicle with a driver would be, if not even worse, because perhaps a driver would use illogical, you know, thinking to get around the traffic, but the autonomous vehicle will be stuck. So I said, well, we still need bus rapid transit. How are we going to be moving this autonomous vehicle around? How are we going to have the ongoing funding to make sure the buses are in good repair? How are we going to, like, there's still all of these
0: issues. If somebody, I mean, gets sick and throws up on the bus? What if happens if one of the passengers starts causing trouble? I mean, the truth is the drivers serve kind of also as someone there to just make sure that everything is okay. They're in charge of this public, moving public space effectively, right?
1: 100%, Laura. That is such an important point. The bus driver isn't just driving the bus. They're your first contact of public service, of customer service. So
0: I feel that a certain amount of these automated vehicle fantasies are about the idea that they can have some private transportation system where they're not going to have to pay a workforce. You know, we were just talking 100%. About how operations are like a really hard part of putting together a transportation system, whether it's roads, whether it's transit. And I think that's what they want. And I think that's part of the reason why they're obsessed with this.
1: Yeah. You are, I can confirm, because as I was talking to this developer, he said, well, think of all the money we'll save. You know, it's funny that for some reason public transit is where we want to cut costs, when with so many other public systems and injections of funding from the federal government, for example, the purpose has been to help create a workforce and to support our workforce. So really, it in a way, that's another side of the importance of public transit, is jobs.
0: That's a good point. We rely on these drivers, and I'm worried that the conversation is being directed in that way for that reason. Well, with that said, do you have a favorite transit technology?
1: I think my favorite transit technology or piece of technology for transit, mostly because it comes up when I talk to riders and people that, you know, want to see the system improve, is going to be little things like there's something called a CAD AVL system.
0: Wow. This is really nerdy.
1: It is. I talk about it all the time because I'm asked about it. It increases the accuracy of real-time tracking of the bus. You know, where is your bus? So it increases the reliability of the system. So we did just recently update our CAD AVL system, although I'm not sure if it's online yet, but we did, HART did fund it. So that is really wonderful. And then other little things like the variable message boards that you'll see at bus stops in really well-funded systems that tell you when the bus is coming. They'll tell you if there's a delay or if a route has been canceled. Those are my favorite transit technologies.
0: Well, and you can access these things that you're talking about on your smartphone, right? People may not know that. That's like one bus away as an example, right?
1: That's
0: is that what
1: true.
0: You're talking about?
1: Yeah, so because I just use Google Maps and that tracks public transit pretty accurately, actually. You'll see a little bus icon pop up on the map to show you where your bus is.
0: All right. Well, it looks like we have some callers here. Let's take a look and see who we are dealing with here. All right, we have Michael here from Bradenton. He is curious about your figure that you get a $4 return from transit. So I'm going to put Michael from Bradenton on the air. Hello, Michael.
2: Good morning.
0: Good morning. So you have a question for us about transit, is that right?
2: I do. Actually, it's a two-part question. The first part is, quote, for every $1 we put into the cost of the transportation system, we get a $4 return. You never explained how you get a 400% return on a $1 investment. And if that's true, then why isn't everybody clamoring to get involved?
1: Yeah.
0: All right. Thank you, Michael. I'm going to turn that over to Ms. Lazarus. Thank you for calling in.
1: Yes, thanks for the question. So that figure comes from APTA, A-P-T-A, which I believe stands for the American Public Transit Association. They're a very well-known research organization about public transit. So they are the ones that came up with that 1-to-4 output ratio. And it's very similar to this very hot topic of us investing in this Rays stadium, where there's this argument for something called multiplier effects. So the way that we get these multiplier effects for the economy out of public transit are things like workers being able to get to their jobs, and business owners being able to rely on their workers to get to their job. It's mutually beneficial. People circulating throughout the economy to spend money outside of their homes. They're not trapped in their homes.
0: That is this reminds me of a personal story from probably 15 years ago, if I could just... I was working downtown at the courthouse, and we went to that subway down by the courthouse all the time to eat lunch. And there was a lady that we knew there, a sandwich maker who we'd known for a while, and we'd gotten to know her over the time that she'd worked there. And we came to find out that she was up for a management position, but they didn't want to make her the manager. And you want to know why?
1: Because I can guess.
0: She did not have a vehicle. She took the bus downtown every morning, which is about the best work site that you can take the bus to in Tampa, probably downtown.
1: Yeah. I mean, I think there's also something to be said about cities like New York City that have the best economy in, you know, the nation. And they also have some of the best access to public transit and have for 100 years, over 100 years. So there's a lot of evidence as to like why this is the case.
0: Yes, that makes a great deal of sense. Okay. Well, and we have another caller here. This is Eduardo from Tampa, and he is interested in talking about Brightline. So let's talk to Eduardo. Good morning, Eduardo from Tampa. You have a question for us about Brightline?
3: Yeah, I got a comment. See what you guys think. So instead of wasting time on the Rays stadium, this is really what we should be concentrating more, because I think this is a more job producer. And I did see the story of where the line hit two people in West Palm Beach, which was unfortunate. But it's got its money woes. And I think if we really put some heart into it and, you know, made this financially viable, we should already have a stop in a place like Ybor City. I mean... I don't understand why this is not, Tampa's growing. I mean, this is something that can very help the city.
1: Yes.
0: Oh, thank you so much, Eduardo. Yeah, thank you for your comment. What do you have to say about Brightline, Dana?
1: Yeah, I talk about economic circulation. I mean, the I-4 corridor is... I-4 itself is one of the most dangerous highways in the nation because people are using it. There's economies between Orlando and Tampa that attract a lot of visitors. There are people commuting every day for work in between Tampa and Orlando and St. Pete and Orlando, or St. Pete and Lakeland, you know. So the Bright Line is a piece of the puzzle. Mm-hmm. It's a regional connector. Mm-hmm. Transit Now Tampa Bay, we are often more focused on local connectors, but we also recognize the importance of the regional connector. So we definitely are very supportive of the Bright Line coming. You know, it would have been awesome if Rick Scott hadn't rejected all that money for a train between Tampa and Orlando. We will not forget. We will continue to bring this up because it's really a shame. And again, an elected official made that call for us.
0: Good point. Good morning. This is WMNF 88.5 in Tampa. This is Laura Lawson on Making Connections with Dana Lazarus from Transit Now Tampa Bay. We were just talking about Brightline. And one of the things that frustrates me a little bit about the focus on the intercity private rail is I love the Amtrak. I love the Amtrak. I wish that more investment went into making Amtrak work better for Tampa, because you can take that train system. I mean, it connects up all over the country, right?
1: Yeah, I heard that you can actually take the Amtrak all the way to Montreal if you want to go that far north.
0: Wow. I mean, that's amazing. So I'm excited about the Brightline to some extent, but sometimes I worry that maybe we should be putting all our eggs in the Amtrak basket. I don't know. But, Brightline is there. They're talking about how it might go bankrupt, or maybe it is going bankrupt. It's just a struggle to do this. And so I don't know. I have mixed feelings about it. But if it comes here, you can bet I'm going to take it. I took it from where did I take it to? Fort Lauderdale to Miami one time, and that was just a lovely ride.
1: Yeah, the Amtrak is so underrated, and a lot of people don't know that the Amtrak train comes to downtown Tampa, to Tampa Union Station. We have an Amtrak train for passenger rail north and south to Miami, north as far as Montreal or wherever else, and it's a wonderful ride. It's much more comfortable than riding a plane. The seats are huge, they're cushy, they're comfy, you can get up and walk around, and there's really decent food on the Amtrak. And it's a lot of fun. And I agree, we should be investing in it. We only have one Amtrak train a day,
0: right,
1: heading north and heading south. And one of the things Transit Now Tampa Bay is looking into is advocating to get another, at least one more train. We can build off of that.
0: So it looks like we have another caller here. We have Brian here from Polk County. Brian, good morning. Do you have a question or comment about transit?
4: Just some comments. Polk County soon to relocate to Pinellas County. I'm tired of I-4. 40-year veteran in the rail freight business, so I understand the railroads extremely well. I route traffic on CSX out of Tampa every day.
0: Wow.
4: Okay. Tampa has infrastructure in place right now, including service all the way out to Clearwater and St. Pete, except you've got to go around the bay.
0: Yes.
4: I'm of the view that you use the infrastructure you've got. Building brand new right-of-way like Brightline's trying to do, and that takes on a tremendous financial burden that they can't handle right now.
0: That is an excellent point. So your point is, you're talking about these CSX tracks, these historic tracks, yes, that we have because we were a banana and cigar port and everything else. And
4: you are aware that Amtrak ran on those tracks all the way to Clearwater up until 1990 or so.
0: Oh, wow. Isn't that something?
4: You could
0: something?
4: Come straight out of Clearwater and connect to the system. But I want to put out a more important point.
0: Okay.
4: I think it's Sunrail.
0: Yes.
4: Sunrail that runs out of Orlando and comes as far west as Point Siena.
0: Yes.
4: I would strongly advocate for the Tampa region to connect into that system.
0: Not oh, wow.
4: Four is going to Disney World, are they?
0: That just sounds like a fantastic idea. I love that idea, Brian. Can you get that started for us?
4: Well, I put my name into your website because I was interested in what you guys had to say.
0: Oh, thank you. And thank you so much for calling in.
4: But keep this in mind. You need to look at cities where public transport is extremely successful.
0: Yes.
4: I would suggest my home city of Chicago.
0: Mm. Okay.
4: And as I was saying to the person who answered the phone, wherever Metra is in Chicago, that's where some of your highest priced real estate is.
0: Yeah. Oh, that's look true. That. Good points.
4: I grew up in Naperville, Illinois years ago, and I could literally hop on my bike in southern Naperville, get to the Metra station in Naperville, and literally walk to Wrigley Field. I still can.
0: Yes. Oh, that must have been so great. Brian, thank you so much for calling. Thank you.
4: Good luck.
0: Oh, you bet.
1: Thank you.
0: Take care. Wow, that is, I am so glad he brought up CSX tracks. Talk about that for a minute.
1: Yeah, so the HART and the TPO have definitely tried to work with CSX and will continue to try to work with CSX because, yes, that is an asset that already exists in our community. There have been studies that show that, you know, the comparing using the CSX tracks for passenger rail to building like a new highway or expanding the highway, building the highway is 20 times more expensive per mile. So there's a lot of reason why we should be using this existing right-of-way. So I completely agree with that caller.
0: Yes, that is an excellent point. And you can email us today at dj@wmnf.org. You can call us at 813-239-9963, or you can text us at 813-433-8585. We appreciate all of your comments. I remember Commissioner Pat Kemp, you know, I used to work for her, and she was very focused on the idea of getting train passenger rail between downtown Tampa and the USF area during her term. It was hard to get a lot of traction with the idea. It's always been out there in plans. And what's cool about it is it follows basically the same path where we already have our most utilized bus services. That's, mm-hmm. you know, Route 1, the route on Nebraska, 22nd Street as well. And so it has a lot of potential both as a federal transit grant and just practically where it's located, all the neighborhoods it goes through. It really does seem like an incredible possibility if we could figure out how to make that happen.
1: Yeah, I agree. And it goes right past USF. There was an East Tampa redevelopment study that specifically focused on the idea of using the CSX tracks as passenger rail interlocally. That was very popular with the East Tampa community. It goes right past, you know, San Juan, and some great businesses out there on Hillsborough Ave.
0: Oh, that is great. That is great. Well, it looks like we have another caller. James from Polk County. Good morning, James. Do you have a comment or a question about transit?
5: Well, I absolutely love transit, and I love that you guys are talking about it this morning. But I just wanted to tag in and, you know, just echo your comments and needing that we need to beef up Amtrak. And because living over here in Lakeland, Amtrak system won't even let you buy a ticket from Lakeland to Tampa. You have to do like a hack of where you buy a ticket from like Winter Park to Tampa and you board over here.
1: I've done it. Yeah.
0: I've heard about that. That's interesting. I'm not sure why that is. Do you know?
1: I think it's because of a lack of staff capacity at the Lakeland stop. It's kind of like a empty building.
0: Is that right? Well, see, there it is again. It's always about operations, isn't it? Thank you, James, for calling, and thank you for your interest in this.
5: Absolutely. All have a good day.
0: You too. Wow. So this is all so interesting, but we got off track here a little bit talking about intercity service in Tampa. But what do you think about BRT plans in Tampa? What do you think about a bus rapid transit plan? Like, first of all, maybe help people understand what bus rapid transit really is, and then what you know about any plans or possibilities for that in Tampa.
1: Bus rapid transit is a fixed guideway type of transportation that doesn't have rails in the ground, but it has a dedicated lane that is bus only. So it actually is rapid. It actually increases the reliability and the frequency by a whole lot. in other places that have the BRT, you'll see something called a red carpet that they paint the lane red to show this is a bus only lane. And it's been very successful in places like Minneapolis. And it's just another way of moving people around rapidly. It's like a part of a multimodal transit ecosystem or transportation ecosystem, I think. It is a lot cheaper to implement than rail. It is a little bit more flexible, which is, in my opinion, to its detriment, because you want to have a reliable commitment of this is where transit is going to be in the long term, so that we can have our land use match that, make sure that like there's transit oriented development, land use and higher density and incentives and things around the transit line. Oh. So I will say though, real quick, like Route 1 was a proposed bus rapid transit route, and there's actually several others that have been studied for decades in this area. Fowler, for example, is another area. But the state of Florida passed a bill that now makes it almost impossible to implement new BRT. This was a reaction to the Sunrunner and the success of the Sunrunner in being built, and specifically there was an elected official out of the St. Pete Beach area, Linda Cheney, who basically helped get this bill. It's 1301, and House Bill 1301, that now in order to implement a bus rapid transit lane and repurpose a lane for the bus, you have to have 6,000 riders per day. So this kind of brings it back around to the Route 1 pilot project, which again, that was going to be our BRT route, trying to get the ridership from 3,000 up to 6,000. And that law, it used to be 3,000 riders a day you could repurpose a lane, and the state now made it 6,000. And we were so close. Like I said, we got over 5,000 riders per day, but we didn't hit that 6,000 person threshold that the state has now implemented since 2024.
0: I did not know about that. I'm sorry to hear that. Have you taken the BRT over in St. Pete?
1: Yeah,
0: What do you think about it? Tell us about that.
1: It's a very easy ride. It's great, and it goes where, you know, as somebody who is now a visitor to St. Pete, it goes where I want to go. It goes from downtown to the beach. And once the ferry service gets re-implemented, and that's coming very soon, Transit Now, we help to advocate to move the grant, the $5 million grant from HART over to PSTA, because they had a plan to buy more boats, make the fare cheaper, make it all year round instead of seasonal. And so that is coming, and I'm so excited, and I'm going to take the ferry to downtown and hop on the Sunrunner.
0: Oh, that is, I did not quite realize that. That is great. I'm really excited. Can we go together?
1: Yes. Yes. We'll host a big event with Transit Now.
0: Yeah. I loved taking that ferry from downtown Tampa to downtown St. Pete. That was just such a pleasure. And the idea that it'll hook up with that BRT is really exciting to me. So, wow.
1: It's almost world class.
0: So we got to sum this up, Dana. We got to sum this up. We've come to the end of this discussion, but what do you want people to understand most about transit in Tampa Bay?
1: A couple things. One, I would just say that we can fix it. We can improve it. My theory of change, the Transit Now theory, is that we need more funding so that we're no longer the most underfunded per capita transit system in the nation. We have to understand its value and allow ourselves to be taxed a little bit more in order to have this world-class system. If you agree, if you believe in public transit, please join us with Transit Now. Go to our website, transitnowtb.org, and sign up to join the fight.
0: Thank you. Thank you, Dana Lazarus. This is Laura Lawson, WMNF 88.5, Making Connections. Thank you. Bye-bye.
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5: Hello there. Welcome to another edition of Life Elsewhere. I'm Norman B. Coming up, a wonderfully fascinating conversation about questions and data. Have you ever asked Google a question you probably wouldn't ask another human being? For instance, you may be surprised to know the following question is one of the most asked on Google. Why is my poo green? And then later in the show, my conversation with Erin Moore on her delightful book, That's Not English, Britishisms, Americanisms, and What Our English Says About Us. First, Simon Rogers is my guest, and he has written a book titled What We Ask Google. Now listen to the subtitle, because this is the big tell. A subtitle, A Surprisingly Hopeful History of Humankind. We're going to get into this and talk to Simon. Simon Rogers, welcome to Life Elsewhere.
6: Norman, great to meet you. Thanks for having me.
5: Okay, first off, I've got to tell you that when I first read the book, and whenever I get sent a book, and I get sent a lot of books, I go through it, I read a book, and then I go back and sort of make notes and sort of remind myself what it was all about. And the thing that grabbed me first of all about your book, Simon, was how you wrote the book. And I don't want to go off on a tangent here and flatter you too much, I suppose, but it has a friendly, it's almost an intimate tone. For instance, in one chapter, you talk about how long does grief last? And then you tell us a story about, the paragraph starts with 6 months after my mum died, someone asked me what it was like. And then you go on, but it makes it so real. It makes it so intimate, Simon. And you do this throughout the book. You start the book off basically giving a personal sort of story. And I'm wondering, when you talked about with yourself writing the book, did you deliberately think that you wanted to do it in a very personal way?
6: Thank you for spoiling that. I mean, it wasn't intentional. I started the grief chapter, which you're talking about, is actually the first one that I did.
5: Ah.
6: And when I put it together, basically it was only a few months after Mum had died, and you know, this is a club that unfortunately a lot of us join. And, you know, I felt very lonely, like you're the only person this has ever happened to.
5: Yes.
6: And, but I thought, well, I have access to social media, we all do, you know, through the Trends tool. And I thought also this would be the hardest chapter to write. I would show whether this is just going to be like a book of lists. And I'm fine with, I like books of lists, but I didn't necessarily want it to do that. Or is it going to be something else? So I started looking at the data and putting the chapter together, and I realized a couple of things, one of which was that I wasn't the only person looking for this stuff. I wasn't the only person going through this stuff. And obviously, objectively, you know that, but personally, you don't in that situation. And also the fact that a lot of the searches were around people trying to help people in my situation, you know, like just finding the right thing to say or the right line of poetry or the right passage to read. And that was somehow incredibly reassuring. And it kind of provided really one of the main themes of the book, which is that we might feel lonely, but we're not necessarily alone. And that we want to help other people.
5: Yes.
6: And you see that in the data. And so I found myself writing about me as much as anything else.
5: Yes.
6: Which wasn't intentional when I started at all. I didn't start off intending to write an optimistic book. It just came through in the data, and there was something kind of reassuring and essentially really human in that to me. So, and there are passages like in the book where I was thinking, well, nobody's going to be interested in that. Nobody's going to be interested in me, but the publisher really liked it and they wanted to keep that stuff in. So, and also I kind of wanted a book, I guess, that my family would want to read, whether or not I'd written it. And would kind of like bring together a lot of the work that I've been doing. Because in a way, this is kind of a culmination of having worked with data for a long time and being interested in how to express it and how to work with it.
5: So let's just reestablish for my listeners. The title of the book is Why We Ask Google. And the subtitle, which I love, A Surprisingly Hopeful History of Humankind. So the big question I have to ask you, Simon, is, what is data? You've been involved in data in your working life for a long time. I've been around data. We all have. And I know the word. I think I know what it means. It's a very modern sounding word, even though it's been around for a long time. And it kind of, in some respects, surpasses information. It sounds sort of technical. I mean, it's kind of like, it's a great word, data. But what do we really mean by data, Simon?
6: Well, so I should step back a little bit. I hated maths at school. Ah. It seemed irrelevant to my life. It wasn't like I didn't want to be a maths person. I went into journalism really to avoid having to work with maths. But I found myself being the person in the office who would end up working with data. And
5: yes.
6: In the first case for me, that was government data. So government data is basically estimates often. Like it's estimates of the number of people in the country or the size of the economy or whatever those numbers might be. And working now with search data, with something like Google Trends, at one level, I can tell you, it is Google Trends is a sample of all Google searches, about a fifth or so. It's a random sample. It's anonymized. It's aggregated to city or state level. It's got privacy protection, so you don't see individual searches or anything like that. So that's at one level, the bald level, but kind of what is it? And that's a really good question. Nobody's actually asked me that before. And I would say, I talk about this a bit in the book. So people who work with data talk about qualitative and quantitative. And a qualitative survey is often like a focus group, say, where you've got small groups
5: yes.
6: together and you ask what they think. It's like very anecdotal. And quantitative is these big data sets like GDP or whatever, where it's like, you've just got a lot of stuff, a lot of information, like a mass survey would be called the quantitative. And the thing about trends data, it is qualitative data at quantitative quantities.
5: I like
6: what
5: that.
6: I mean by yeah. that is it's yeah. like a ton of data. You know, you think about all of the billions of searches, it's constantly changing. In fact, it's less like a data set, more like a kind of insights engine in a way, because some of the trends in the book are like ghosts in the machine. They exist in the moment. You're not going to necessarily see them again because of the way the sampling works. And they might be particularly niche, but I thought they were interesting and they kind of speak to a moment of who we
5: yes.
6: are. And in a way, I guess the way to think about this is like a peek inside the world's brain. Like, what do people really care about? And what really matters to us? And what are we honest about?
5: You just mentioned, Simon, about math, about data and math, and in the last paragraph in the acknowledgements, you say in secondary school your math teacher said tries hard but has little natural ability. The reason I'm mentioning that, because I think it ties in very well with what you just said, plus at the comprehensive school that I went to in London, the math teacher wrote to my parents has no ability and should give up trying.
6: Schools in the 70s were pretty brutal places in Britain.
5: Yes, indeed.
6: Comprehensive schools, yeah, which you and I both went to. Yeah.
5: Yes.
6: It's interesting to me because like I did not see this future for myself at all. Life takes turns you don't expect, doesn't it? And here I am. But really, I think what's interesting to me about this data or insights engine, I guess, is that it tells us a lot about who we are.
5: Yes. I want to get into this and the title of your book, What We Asked Google. And I want to sort of carry that on with what we ask Google and social media. How important is what we ask Google derived from what we do with social media? It just seems to me that the two have sort of overlap and combine, and it was almost we can't escape one from the other.
6: I mean, look, social media is part of our lives, although less common than you think. If you go on social media, you think everybody is on social media, which they're not. But I would say there's a fundamental difference, which is that with social media, we're performing. We're presenting ourselves to the world in a certain way. This is about how others see us. Whereas with search data, we're genuinely searching for something that we care about. Even if that care is only fleeting. You know, we might care about a movie or a TV show or the news even, like in a fleeting manner, and then go back to looking about parenting or how to look after our pets or our kids. So I think there is there's a difference there. And that's what makes the data so fascinating, because it does show things that we all have in common, but it also shows variations and variety in that as well. Like people search differently in different places. The top place in the world searching for how to tell time drunk is London, which may speak more about London than about the query.
5: So that leads me, Simon, to ask you that your book is full of facts and figures, and it's page after page of surprise. So then I'm thinking to myself, what for Simon would be the surprise question? Or perhaps the question should be, what didn't surprise you?
6: I mean, the problem is, after doing this for 10 years, not a lot surprises me. And there were some things I thought were just so interesting. Like one of the questions we looked at was, can I keep as a pet? So, you know, I was thinking, well, it's going to be like reptiles or, you know, rats or something. And it's and people ask, can I keep a panda as a pet? Now, to me, that's amazing, because like no you cannot keep a panda as a pet.
5: Yeah,
6: but then there are other things too. So there's one search which I write about a bit, an extended way in the book, which I was looking at searches for how to say thank you, because I kind of thought how to say thank you is a universal thing we want to do, we want to translate it into different languages. And I noticed there was a spike in searches for how to say thank you for an unexpected gift, which is very specific. And the place that it was showing up in was in Niger, which I didn't know much about Niger apart from what I read in the news. It's like has some challenges as a country. You know, would this be searches by aid workers, because it's a former French colony, so French would be the language a lot of people speak there. And so I didn't know anything about this. So I tried different approaches. I contacted the Nigerian embassy in the US and got no response. I contacted the US consulate in the Nigerian capital, didn't get any response, obviously. And so I started looking for Nigerians I could ask. And I found somebody called Dr. Faji Minor, who is a hydrologist for NASA, one of the top hydrologists in the world, an incredible scientist, obviously had to work very hard to get there. So I sent this note saying, I'm really sorry, this isn't about hydrology, but can you help explain this trend for me? And she wrote back to her credit and said that essentially gift giving is a big part of Nigerian culture. You always turn up at somebody's house with a gift, even if it's like an egg. If you have nothing, you would turn up with a gift. So it was like the data kind of took me on this journey where I learned something about a country I knew nothing about through the way that there was a search spiking there in this moment. And that to me is like so kind of surprising.
5: Well, that chapter or that story, the way you write it in your book goes back to what I said at the beginning about you make it so personal, and you sound surprised as you're writing this. And I love that. I love the way that you wrote that. So I have another question for you, and that is, there's an old saying, and I can't remember where it came from, and I think there's been attributed to a number of people, I guess, over the years, but no question is stupid. Mm. What do you think about that, Simon?
6: And I think there's such a lot of truth to that. I'm always asking dumb questions.
5: Yes.
6: And I think the thing is, because you're not presenting yourself, you're being honest, then that is incredibly true with search data. So, for instance, I used to edit a science section. I should know about science. I still asked my daughter once asked me for school, like, which is bigger, the universe or the galaxy? And I literally took to search to ask it. So it's like one of those questions you just should know. And you see this a lot, like even with like day-to-day things. So the fact that one of the top food questions is how to boil an egg, and it's repeatedly one of the top questions over time, which suggests to me we ask it again and again. And maybe it's because we feel there are things that we should know in life, but we just don't. Like how to tie a tie, for instance, shows up as one of the top asked questions, actually of all time. And when I think about it, it's like I grew up having to wear a tie for school.
5: Me too,
6: for instance. Yeah, right. And the 70s and 80s, you had to do that. But who does now? Who wears a tie to work? I mean, like, well, I can't remember the last time I saw somebody wearing a tie. So you can kind of understand that and see how it reflects social changes in that way too.
5: Yes. Just going to remind my listeners, I'm talking to Simon Rogers. He's written a book. It's a fabulous read. It's called What We Ask Google, A Surprisingly Hopeful History of Humankind. Love that subtitle. Got to make a mention of somebody who I have been, having gone to art school, became a graphic designer in my youth in London, somebody that I always admired his work way back when, is Nigel Holmes, who you got to do all the illustrations in your book. And bravo, because Nigel's work is absolutely amazing. Just quickly tell me, I know we're going off tangent just a little bit, Simon, but how did you manage to get Nigel to do the illustrations for your book? Because I just a big applause for that.
6: Well, so I wanted the illustrations to be more than just charts.
5: Yes.
6: I wanted them to feel human. And I have admired Nigel's work for a long time. I have a podcast. My friend Alberto Caro and Scott Klein, we've interviewed Nigel. I've wanted to work with him. And I thought, well, he'll be too busy. And for anybody who hasn't seen his work, he's incredibly, I would say it's like almost like it's childlike, not childish.
5: Yes.
6: It's
5: yes.
6: Childlike, and it kind of creates a wonder and a charm and a humor to it. So you'll see, like, there's a bar chart around searches for how to make slime, which is kind of slime falling out of somebody's head and stuff like that. So it's kind of the perfect combination. It's always true to the data as well. He's not like, he doesn't take any liberties with the numbers or anything like that. He expresses data in ways that are absolutely honest. And I love that because I feel that data should be accessible to people. It's not this thing that should be in an ivory tower that doesn't belong to people. Data collection is paid for by us, for instance, you know, in the world generally. Google Trends data represents our searches. It's our data. And I think to be able to show that in a really human way is incredibly powerful. So I was so happy when he said he'd do it.
5: And
6: And he's just done a lovely job. And I think it's what, to me, is what makes the book better, way better than just the words and the way that I'd written it is the way he does them.
5: It works really well, Simon. Let's just, in the short time that we have, let's talk about some of the chapter headings. And of course, I'm going to have to pick on chapter 4. Why is my poo green? I mean, it's a great title, but it's also a question that, of course, people do ask. And yes, of course, on Google, I can't remember. I don't have the page in front of me, but just talk to me about that question and that chapter.
6: I mean, it kind of illustrates a lot of stuff about the way that we search. Because why green poo is actually so searched that it's a topic on the Google knowledge graph. And the knowledge graph is what powers Google search. So it's basically, are you searching for Lincoln the movie, Lincoln the president, Lincoln the car, all of those different topics.
7: Yes.
6: Inside the knowledge graph, because obviously search wants to bring you back the results you need. And I don't really talk in the book, it's not about search results, it's not about the content on the internet, but it is about what we ask. And one of the things we ask is, why is my poo green? And that's really comes across a lot in the chapter on health, because it's a lot of it is about our kind of ignorance about ourselves, which I fully share. And I open it with an anecdote of, you know, when I had a retinal tear and not knowing what that was or what to do about it. So I think some of those searches are really about empowering ourselves to understand what's going on. A significant portion of searches around people's health. And obviously, I say in the book, you know, anything serious, you need to see a doctor, see a medical professional, you know. But for me, a lot of the searches also represent kind of moments in time. So one of the ones I highlight is there was an eclipse here recently. Well, actually, your end of the world as yes, well, your side of the country.
7: Yeah.
6: And you can see that there was a spike in searches for why do my eyes hurt the next day? And the spike follows the line the eclipse took down the east coast of the US at that time. So it does kind of represent something a little bit more than just people wanting to know why their poo is green. It definitely a kind of a search for these things that are mysteries to us and that we don't understand.
7: You know, there's that phrase, I went down the rabbit hole, because you find interesting and you get into it, and then you get into it more, and then the next thing you know, you sort of delve down literally a rabbit hole. And I'm wondering for you, when you decided to put the book together, was there a fear that you would some point just sort of disappear down for you when you decided to put the book together was there a fear that you would

0: I guess, in the way we search. Because we've only got a little amount of data there. It's only less than a year, but what I'm seeing, and this could be totally proven out to be different over a long time, is that it's not necessarily changing what we search for, but it is changing the way that we search. So one of those things is that queries are getting longer, they're more specific. We want to know exact things about whatever whether we care about, whether it's booking a restaurant or, planning our finances. And the other thing is that people use it to go down these rabbit holes for us.
1: Yes.
0: Now, so whereas in the past, I think, like I'm hours, it's about hours of like, oh, how do I find this part that you can only get in Germany or whatever? And what's happening now is that people are using AI to do that for them, to travel down that rabbit hole, kind of almost like cognitively offload some of these like tricky and difficult high stakes tasks.
1: So you cover a lot of different areas in the book. You talk about love, you talk about relationships, but one area that I kind of thought that you could have gotten into and was surprised that you did, because you did do Why Is My Poo Green, as we just established, but you didn't get any, and I'm going to be careful how I say this, you didn't get any to what I presume must be really salacious and kind of awful questions about sex. How did that come about? I mean, rather, how didn't that come about for you? Was that, did you
0: I
1: avoid
0: mean,
1: that?
0: I would say that the stuff that's in the book represents what I see as the bulk of search,
1: Yes.
0: the bulk of the search data. And I think like there is a tendency to think that because people are terrible, that all searches are terrible. And
1: Yes.
0: searches obviously reflect real life. If you go looking for stuff, you're going to find it. But I don't think people are terrible, and I'm not. That's not what I see. If I look at, say, this big spike in searches for how to help, over time, that's a real thing that represents people's real cares. Or the fact that people around the world search for the weather, people search for movies, people search
1: Yes.
0: for films, their everyday lives. I mean, life is varied, and there are all sorts of things in it. But I just went into the data with an open mind, so I'm just going to reflect. I'll reflect what people search for, and then see what that picture is. So the picture that you see in the book is the honest one that I found. I think you can go looking for whatever you want, but
1: Right.
0: this is what I saw.
1: I like the fact that you just said that, and also that it comes across, and you make a point of this, that the book is about humankind. It's about how we're all the same wherever we are across the globe. We have the same kind of emotions, and we ask Google the same kind of questions. To sum up, when you finished the book and you got the galleys back, was there a question that you had to ask Google, what did I miss?
0: Oh no, I'm totally always thinking of that. I think because stuff is ever changing, so the biggest change is really this book. I wrote this a year before publication. This
1: Yes,
0: is
1: of
0: how it
1: course.
0: works,
1: Yes,
0: right?
1: I know
0: You have to
1: that. Yes,
0: deliver a year before, but I don't understand. There's a whole new area for me. And in that last year, AI has become a huge part of the way we search, is revolutionizing how we search. So I was kind of adding paragraphs constantly to kind of update that and make it feel more timely. So I think like that's what it's missing because we didn't have the data. And now we're just starting to get the data. And I think that would be, I guess if I was thinking about the next chapter of this, I would love to look at that because I think it's a revolution in how we search and what we look for.
1: Did you have fun writing the book, Simon?
0: People say, oh, writing books so hard is terrible. I love doing it. It's weird, isn't it? I had like, I went to, it was over Christmas and New Year, like not last one, the one before. And we rented like a little cabin, very basic cabin in Yucca Valley, which is just north of Palm Springs. It was really in the middle of the desert. Like at night, you couldn't hear anything.
1: No.
0: So I could literally hear your heartbeat. And I was just me and the dog for a week, and I'd already written some chapters. That's the thing about when you write a book, you have to do a proposal. The proposal includes chapters. So I'd written some, but I had a target of like doing a chapter a day to get a first draft done, and it was great to have

0: that target, and I just like I was it was just like having a day you'd spend, from like 6 a.m. to 3 p.m. writing and then not do it at all for the night and then come back to it fresh the next day. So I loved it. I loved that whole process. It was fantastic.
1: I should have done this at the very beginning, but can you tell my listeners just a little bit about yourself? Because you've had a very interesting career path. Can you just give us a little overview?
0: Oh, thanks. Thanks, Lon. So right now I'm data editor at Google. I live in San Francisco in California. As you can hear from my voice, I'm not from San Francisco or
1: Yes.
0: California.
1: You're like me, you're from Texas, right?
0: Exactly. And before that, I worked at Twitter for a little bit when it was called Twitter. And then before that, for about 15 years or so, I was at The Guardian in the UK. And I had a number of jobs there. I was a news editor. I launched the news website with the team there when it launched back in 1998. And I also set up the Guardian Data Blog, which was the first kind of major news outlet, which was really about like telling stories with data. And that's how I got into this weird world. I've lived at, and before that, I worked on a magazine called The Big Issue in London
1: I
0: and
1: know it well.
0: Blood. So I've been really lucky. I've just had some really amazing people to work with, and like on The Guardian, I got to work with great visual artists, the graphics team there, amazing graphics team. So yeah, just I feel incredibly lucky to have got to do this stuff.
1: It's been a lot of fun talking to you. Got one very, very last question for you, and that is, here we are right now, 2026. You've written this book, What We Ask Google. Let's just project very quickly, 5 years down the road, will we be asking the same question? How will Google be, how will we see Google in 5 years' time?
0: I think it's going to be through the lens of AI. That's all I know. I think it changes how we search. I mean, the care that's gone into that, I think is incredible. I feel like this is just my instinct, and I cannot base this on data, but I do feel like the things that we search for will be constant. Love, friendship, helping each other, relationships, food, our pets, our parents. All of those things are part of our lives, and I feel like they are still going to be the data in if we were having this conversation in 10 years' time.
1: Fascinating. I thoroughly enjoyed talking to you. I would love to get you back on again, just to sort of broaden it out just a little bit, because I think there's a lot of other things we could talk about, knowing your career and some of the things that you and I have shared going to comprehensive school, for instance, which is very different. It's a very different thing. Simon Rogers has been my guest. The title of the book, once again, What We Ask Google: A Surprisingly Hopeful History of Humankind. The link will be up at the Life Elsewhere site. Simon Rogers, thank you so very much for joining us at Life Elsewhere.
0: Thanks, Norm, for having me.
1: A terrific guest. I'm looking forward to welcoming Simon Rogers back to Life Elsewhere. The link to his book, What We Ask Google, and all the other books we feature is up at lifeelsewhere.co. Next up, in part because you may have noticed, Simon and I were conversing in our perhaps peculiar English accents. I'm going to speak to Erin Moore, the author of That's Not English, Britishisms, Americanisms, and What Our English Says About Us, right after this.
2: 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That's C-O.
1: Ladies and gentlemen, I would like to introduce you to a very capable writer, Erin Moore. Now, Miss Moore, unbeknownst to her, has taken the trouble to very kindly write the book I've been working on for the last 30-odd years or so. Erin Moore, welcome to Life Elsewhere.
3: Thank you so much. Great to be here.
1: Thank you for writing this book, because this is the book that I have been thinking about writing. I've been sort of looking at writing, and the book is called That's Not English, Britishisms, I can't even say it, Britishisms, Americanisms, and What Our English Says About Us. You know, this book is something which, and as I said in my setup, I've been thinking about writing about the differences, and you put it in your book so well. My first question has got to be to you, Erin, what made you do this in the first place?
3: Well, it's interesting. I used to be a book editor, and one of my specialties when I worked for Penguin Books was to find British authors who'd written books that I thought an American Anglophilic audience would particularly respond to. And one of the books that I ended up publishing in America, to my great joy, was Lynn Truss's Eat, Shoots, and Leaves, which was a book about punctuation that came out a few years ago.
1: Yeah.
3: It ended up being really popular. She sold over 1 million copies in this country, which was a great surprise to both of us because I think we thought that it would have a good audience, but that it would be a sort of Anglophilic, geeky, you know, academic sort of audience and maybe not such a popular one, but it turned out that her book really struck a chord. She and I remained friends, and I've now lived in London for 8 years. And one of the things we would always talk about when we were out drinking wine at night was, you know, all these little differences, because she spent months and months in America promoting her books. So she's had a lot of experience in America and listening to the ways that people speak here and trying to connect with Americans. And, you know, we've talked about it lots. And a few years ago, she said to me, you know, you really ought to write a book about that. And I had never really had the ambition to write a book because I loved being an editor. But when she said it, I was so flattered. I thought, well, I feel like I have to try it now. And well, I did, and I had a wonderful time doing it.
1: Obviously you have, because it's a great read. It is. I love books that you can dip into, and it puts a smile on your face, and this book did. Obviously, I'm slightly biased in reading this, because you're talking about things that I understand only too well. We're talking to Erin Moore. The book is called That's Not English, Britishisms, Americanisms, and What Our English Says About Us. Now, I've got to start with another question, or go continue on with another question. And you talk about eating in the book. One of your chapters is titled Moorish. And I know what that is, but I want you to explain to my audience about Moorish.
3: So Moorish is a word that I love. There, I have not adopted every Britishism that has come my way, because I think Americans sound silly when they do that, but also because if there's an American word that I could use to mean the same thing, I'll just use that word. However, Moorish is an exception. Moorish is one of those words that America doesn't have, and America needs this word. Moorish refers to wanting more of something. And it sort of has the connotation of the hand in the snack bag. You know, it's all about, you know, if I eat a chocolate chip cookie, I can't just eat one. I usually eat about 10.
1: Right.
3: Chocolate chip cookies are Moorish. You know, Cadbury chocolate is Moorish. Popcorn is Moorish. I need to eat more of that. It's Moorish. So I love that word.
1: it's great. It's great.
3: That word.
1: It's great hearing you say it. It's great hearing you say it, because with an American accent, it just doesn't sound quite the same. But I love it.
3: No, and because my last name is Moore, it sort of sounds a little funny too, like I'm talking about myself, but I'm not. So what that word, each chapter in my book is about a different word.
1: Yes.
3: And it sort of is a word that opens the door on a different little quirky bit of our culture. So the chapter, there are 30 chapters, and the chapter called Moorish is about snacking habits and how they differ in America and in England. There are definitely big differences. I'm sure you've observed over the years living in Tampa that Americans eat differently.
1: Absolutely. And I've got to go on. I've got to continue on here, because there's another word that you use in this chapter, snafflers. Explain snafflers.
3: Oh, I love that word. So to snaffle is to sort of eat something quickly and greedily and possibly even without permission. So if I were in the break room at work and there was one more brownie left on the tray and I just snarfed it down, that's to snaffle it. I snaffled the last brownie. Or, you know, my husband was saving those M&Ms for our daughter, but I snaffled them late at night because I just couldn't resist.
1: It's a great word. So whilst we're on the subject of eating, I've got to talk to you about table manners, and I don't know how we're going to get through this without just cracking up.
3: I know.
1: Well, let me start by saying this. first of all, the first thing that British people cannot stop staring at when they come to America or they invite Americans into their home in the UK is that Americans only eat with a fork. And then they have this very strange, clumsy way of sort of crossing the knife and the fork over from hand to hand, yeah, and hold the fork and the knife in the most bizarre ways. It's like they're going to stab something and try to cut meat. Yeah. Try to cut meat with a fork. It is something which I've got to tell you, and I don't know if you've come across this, but British people stare and they look and they ask the question, why? You've got a knife and a fork. Why are you just using a fork?
3: So this is true, and I'm afraid that I'm not going to be able to answer it to your satisfaction because I was raised to eat that way by when I hold my knife in my right hand and my, yeah, fork in my left, and I cut with the knife, then I lay the knife down, then I pick up the fork with the right hand. That's what Americans do.
1: Yes.
3: It's perfectly polite in America. However, in England, you don't switch over like that, and you keep the knife in your and the fork in the same hands, and you don't cross them over, and you don't, anyway, and you also put the food on the back of your fork. It's considered,
1: yes,
3: impolite to use your fork like a shovel.
1: Right.
3: And I hate to tell you that in 8 years of living in England, I have never mastered that way of eating, and I think I never will.
1: I know.
3: My husband,
1: yes,
3: eats differently depending on which country he's in.
1: Ah,
3: I admire,
1: yes,
3: it completely.
1: Yes.
3: I just can't do it.
1: Yes, you know,
3: I just can't do it.
1: It's funny. Many years ago, I used to do a commentary for National Public Radio, and I did a piece on this, and it got so many people sort of angered because they thought I was mocking. And no, not at all. I just find it just is a curio, which is sort of something which you can't stop staring at.
3: Oh, it's totally fascinating, isn't it? And I watch English people eat in the same way. I mean, I don't notice it as much now.
1: Yeah.
3: But when I first moved, I thought, oh no, people are going to think I'm so impolite because I do this differently.
1: Right.
3: And maybe they do, but I was never able to change. And in the end, What I ended up feeling, so when I first got to England, I was distressed by how little I fit in and how different I felt. And what I ended up doing was, if anything, exaggerating my differences and being more me than ever. Because I think that the people who will be my friends will love me because of these differences. They'll find it charming.
1: Yes.
3: And the people who won't love me wouldn't love me anyway, even if I changed. So it's one of those things. I wonder if you've had the same experiences.
1: Absolutely.
3: People who you make friends with, they love your accent. They love the things about you that are British. They wouldn't change them for anything.
1: And they love they love those quirky things as well. I remember when,
3: yeah,
1: I first came to America, I would talk about having dinner at dinner time and having tea at tea time. Well, of course, tea time and dinner time are completely not what they seem to be, what you would think they are in England. I'm going to let you explain to our listeners the difference between dinner time and tea time.
3: Well, you might correct me on this.
1: Okay.
3: This is something that I did a lot of research on and became very confused, because there's also sort of a class thing going on.
1: Oh, absolutely.
3: So it's a British versus American thing. But it's also a class thing.
1: Yes.
3: So tea, there can be, so there's high tea,
1: right,
3: that there's sort of afternoon tea that you would have in a hotel.
1: Yeah.
3: It would be fancy and expensive, and you go and sit, and you've got a little tiered tea tray. But when British people talk about tea, it's, so if you're sort of middle or upper class and you talk about tea, having tea, what you mean is a meal taken in the evening,
1: yes,
3: by like a simple dinner,
1: right,
3: taken in the evening. And the people who have tea in the evening are the working class and children and dogs.
1: That's exactly right. You're absolutely right.
3: That sounds horrible to say, but that is true. That a working class person will say, I'm going home to have my tea now. An upper class person would say, oh, my children are having their tea, or my dog's having his tea.
1: That's right.
3: An upper class person would say, I'm having supper, or yes, I'm having dinner.
1: That's right.
3: And dinner might be the midday meal, and supper might be that's where I get confused, dinner and supper.
1: Yeah.
3: Can you shed light on that?
1: Yeah, no, you got it absolutely perfectly right. We're talking to Erin Moore. Her book is called That's Not English: Britishisms, Americanisms, and What Our English Says About Us. You mentioned a word just a little while ago, class, and I think we've got to talk a little bit more about class. Now, Erin has been living in the UK for about 8 years. She is American, and she's done this wonderful observation of the differences between British and American, and the way we speak and the way we do things. The book is a fascinating read. One of the words that I want to talk about that you mentioned in your book on a couple of times is class. And I think we really need to explain what goes on in the UK that's so different to what happens here class-wise. Can you fill us in there, Erin?
3: Yes. Well, so when I moved to England, I knew that class was the major preoccupation in England in the way that race is in America. That's just class is something that people are always talking about. It's part of the wallpaper. It's a political issue, but it's also just a day-to-day social thing that comes up. So in England, in America, we have our regional accents. For example, I am from Tampa originally. Didn't grow up there, but I'm from Florida. We have a certain accent there. We have our different regional accents, but they don't really say anything about your class. It's really about, you know, what region of America that you come from. But in England, the way you speak, the accent that you have and the words that you choose are real class markers. And class matters a great deal to the British. So in America, you really could join any class that you want, and it's more based on socioeconomic factors than anything else. But in England, it's really about where you come from and your family's history. And there's less social mobility there than there is in America. And class is just something that is really in the air that you breathe. It took me a very long time, because I have a tin ear for accents. It took me a very long time to start to figure out what an accent would say about someone, you know, because British people classify each other really easily based on the way they speak. And as an American, I don't. First of all, because I don't really care what class someone is, I'm going to connect with them anyway. And second of all, because it's just the nuances are hard to pick up on if you haven't grown up there. What is easy to pick up on, however, is that words that people use will be very different. There are certain words that will classify you when you use them. Americans are allowed to sort of opt out of this. I can use any word I want. Nobody's going to judge me based on it. But for example, my daughter, who's 4, who goes to school now, who's picked up a British accent from her peers, it actually kind of does matter what word she uses, because people are going to think about her and her family and her education and all of that differently based on the word she uses.
1: Yes. Yes, and you can sum somebody up so quickly by just a couple of sentences. I mean, they don't even have to say very much, and you know almost where they come from, what school they went to, or what kind of school they went to, what kind of job they have. And really, it isn't economic either, is it? It's sometimes
3: no.
1: You can it's breeding, and that sounds like such a weird thing to say.
3: This is something that makes me very uncomfortable about life in England, and something that I feel I'll never get used to. Actually, I wonder how it's been for you moving to America, where it's really all about. It's really all about what you do for a living or how much you earn rather than where you came from.
1: Yes, something which struck me, and it still does to this day, is you're in conversation, you meet somebody at a social function, and they unabashed, they will say to you, "What do you do?" And that question means, "How much do you earn?" And people will...
3: It's so rude, isn't it?
1: Yeah. I mean, I
3: but
1: still...
3: It's what we do, it's just the culture.
1: Yes, yeah. I've now got to turn to something which, and I don't know how we're going to do this. Maybe we'll just have to use the bleep button or something. But I want to talk about naughty words. We're going to talk to Erin Moore, the author of That's Not English, about naughty words right after this.
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1: Okay, this time, try it a little faster.
4: You're listening to My Dad and Norman B. and Life Elsewhere.
1: My guest is Erin Moore. Her book is called That's Not English, Britishisms, Americanisms, and What Our English Says About Us. Okay, I've got to do it. I have to do... I have to talk
3: it's so
1: about...
3: British the way you call them naughty words. I love that.
1: Well, so... For our listeners, I'm going to just say one word, okay? And you know exactly what this is, but I think a lot of our audience will not know. And that word is a four-letter word, and it's shag.
3: Oh, yes. This is a word that Americans probably first encountered in the Austin Powers movie franchise.
1: Yes.
3: Yes. Shagging. Yes, shagging is having sex with someone.
1: Yes.
3: And it's a very funny, I find it just a hilarious word. It's a word that is, it just sounds so comical to say. And it's a word that is sort of a, you know, well, another word is snog. So
1: yes.
3: I'll just give you the whole trajectory of a night out for a single person.
1: Yes.
3: So you go down the pub, you pull someone, as in you hook up with someone.
1: Right.
3: Or you get a pull, you snog the person, which is a sort of sloppy drunken kiss. And then, you know, then if you pull them properly, you know, you take them home for a shag, and there you are.
1: Okay, so that's shag. So now let's get into some of the more, oh gosh, the more delicate parts of words that are naughty. There's one which is used so commonly in America, and even now I get embarrassed when I hear somebody say, well, let me set something up for you.
3: I know what word you're going to say.
1: You know what it is, yeah. Let me set something up for you. A number of years ago, I was in London, and I had two American friends, and we were walking down Bond Street, as you know, in the center of London,
3: uh-huh.
1: a very fashionable street, and there were some beautiful young uh-huh. ladies walking in front of us in some beautiful clothes. They were very tight clothes, I should say, and we were walking we were walking behind them, and one of the fellows that I was with said, "Look at that fanny. She's really showing her fanny off, isn't she?" I must have gone as red as a beetroot. I couldn't believe that this grown man was saying this. So I'm going to ask you.
3: And he's completely oblivious, isn't he?
1: Completely oblivious, yes. So when I came to America and I saw the name fanny pack, I was so embarrassed. I couldn't believe
3: it. Terrible, isn't it?
1: Yes.
3: Yes.
1: So,
3: So fanny is slang in British English for a different part of a woman's anatomy that you usually don't compliment.
1: Right.
3: And it's very funny because a friend of mine who was American and newly working in a British office said to no one in particular, "I got to get my fanny into the gym." Everyone just turned a color because, you know, as if, you know, it's just not. Basically not something you would say, but the British call fanny packs bum bags, which to me doesn't sound any better.
1: No.
3: But at least it's not going to completely embarrass anyone.
1: Right.
3: But it's just hilarious. Well, the other thing, I'm not going to say this word because I think this is the worst word ever. This is a totally offensive word to me, but there, the four letter C word is a word that Americans find, including me, just absolutely the most offensive word in
1: yes.
3: the language. But in England, people will just affectionately or in a silly sort of way call their friends that. They'll
1: yes.
3: be like, "Oh, you stupid
1: yes.
3: this
1: yes.
3: word."
1: Yes.
3: And they'll say it in public. They'll say it on public transportation. They'll say it as loud as they want. And I kind of lose my mind.
1: Well, you know,
3: I'll never get used to it.
1: I have to say, I think that is a modern thing because when I was growing up, that was something that I never heard people in public say. Another thing is that... For instance, once upon a time, you never heard people use the F word. People said bloody. And when I came to America,
3: bloody is a very dirty word.
1: Yes, yes.
3: I mean, it's lost some of its impact. I mean, not unlike the F word through being used so much, but bloody used to be the sweariest swear of all the swears.
1: Right.
3: In England.
1: There's another example, Aaron, that I want to give you, and that there was an ad for a beer, for Newcastle Brown Ale, that was running in America last year. And the tagline was, "It's the dog's bollocks." Well, in England, you really couldn't say that. I mean, you really couldn't. And I'm going to explain to people, because I don't think they understand, but it means testicles. Not necessarily dogs either.
3: That was the commercial in America, truly?
1: Yes, absolutely. Yes, yes. And I think I'm almost positive that the copywriters or the advertising agency just really didn't understand just how offensive that was. And how,
3: yeah.
1: I mean, you just not something you would say out loud, yeah.
3: I've got
1: another word that I want to get to, and that is another four-letter word, which I think you'll agree with me, you will never hear an English man say, I'm going to talk about that word right after this.
2: Every week at Life Elsewhere, you'll hear the hit that never was. Why not get your selections for the hit that never was played on Life Elsewhere? Simply tell us a little about your choice and yourself and send your email to hitthatneverwas@lifeelsewhere.co.
1: If you're just joining us, my guest is Erin Moore. She's the author of a new book. It's called That's Not English, where she talks about the difference between Americanisms and Britishisms and what our English says about us. Here's a word for you, four-letter word, that I guarantee you will probably never hear an English man say to another English man, dude.
3: Yes, dude. Yes, dude is definitely these days an Americanism, a form of address you would never, ever hear an English person use. And the interesting thing about dude is that the history of dude, so now, these days, dude is a super informal word. It's something that mostly young people use, a lot of young men use, but women will use it too. It could refer to someone of either sex. And actually, my husband and I, if we're trying to be funny, sometimes it's like, oh, dude.
1: Yes. You
3: know, we'll just use it in that sort of American way. But the way dude originated to mean something completely different. A dude used to be, in British English, a man who was extremely well-dressed and well-turned
1: right.
3: out. And I find that fascinating, that the word dude has come to mean something so very different. You know, it became part of surfer culture. And that's, you know, it went through Black English to surfer culture, became embedded in California sort of valley talk. And from there, because a lot of movies and things are made out in California, spread to the rest of America. And so dude now is just something that the British think of as entirely American. But at one time, you know, with a very different meaning, it was a word that they'd have used.
1: Another word I've got, it's a word, but it's also a thing, I guess, that we have to talk about, and that is uniforms. The British, as you know, have an obsession with uniforms. Talk to me about uniforms.
3: Well, my daughter just started school, and she wears a uniform, a little plaid dress and a little straw boater, which is those wide-brimmed hats,
1: yes.
3: That are in the Madeleine books by Ludwig Bemelmans. You know, she looks just like a little character in a book.
1: Right.
3: But she is not alone. Just about every British child grows up wearing a school uniform.
1: Right.
3: And actually, uniforms are done very well in Britain. And 90% of people grow up wearing them, and I think they're very comfortable with them as a result. And in America, we don't like the idea of having school uniforms. Most children don't have them. I think if you ask most Americans what they think about school uniforms, they would either say they're good because they encourage, you know, children to sort of toe the line, or they're bad for the same reason. You know, bad because they tamp down people's individualism. But it's true that they're ubiquitous in England to the point that you need a word that means to not be in uniform,
1: right.
3: Which is unknown in America.
1: Yes.
3: You know, in America, we're not in uniform, so we don't need this word, but this word is mufti. If in British English, if you say, it's mufti day, or I'm in mufti, it means you didn't have to wear your uniform
1: right.
3: that day.
1: Yes. I've got to talk about, while we're talking about uniforms, something which I don't know if you have observed, but it maybe it's from my generation, which is, you know, because I'm a little older now. But when I went to school, you wore, until you got to a certain age, you wore shorts and you wore a cap.
3: Yes.
1: So
3: yes.
1: When you grew up, when you wore long pants, you never went back to wearing shorts, and you certainly never wore a cap. So when I came to America and I saw men wearing caps and wearing shorts,
3: and shorts.
1: I couldn't believe it. I still find it very uncomfortable to see men in a city,
3: even in
1: the hot place where I live. It's still very uncomfortable for me to be in a business situation and see men in shorts. I just find it it's kind of disturbing. And on a plane and on transport, on a bus or something, to see men in shorts is it's very disturbing. And caps, I still can't get over the idea of wearing a cap.
3: Yes.
1: So
3: I grew up in Key West in Florida, and you only would ever wear shorts. You only would ever
1: right.
3: wear flip-flops. You were
1: right.
3: so informal.
1: Yeah.
3: And It's funny because so that is still going on, by the way, in certain schools. It's not common. It's now more the sort of English public schools, by which I mean private. So if you send your son to a fancy private school in England, they will often, their uniform will consist of shorts.
1: Yes.
3: Even in the winter.
1: Even in the winter.
3: The first few years of school and a little cap.
1: Yes.
3: And I see these little boys. I used to live right on the edge of Hyde Park, and I'd go running there every day. I see these little boys just freezing their poor little knees off.
1: I know.
3: And, you know, their lips are blue.
1: I know.
3: And it's, you know, it's just considered normal. And, but of course, where I came from, we all wore shorts all the time. And it definitely seemed weird to me to put children in such a funny costume in the middle of winter to go out and play in the park.
1: Yeah, it's
3: to me like child abuse. but it's very common. You're totally right. And men in England really don't wear a lot of shorts.
1: It's that difference between the Americans and the British. The book is called That's Not English, Britishisms, Americanisms, and What Our English Says About Us. Aaron Moore has been our guest. I wish that we had at least another hour to talk, because there's so much in your book that we could laugh about. It is a really good read. I highly recommend it. Aaron Moore, thank you so very much for joining us at Life Elsewhere.
3: Oh, what a pleasure to be here. Thank you so much.
1: A very big thank you to my guests, Aaron Moore and Simon Rogers. The links to their wonderful books are up at lifeelsewhere.co. Well, and a quick reminder, I do like to hear from you, so make sure you jot down my email address. It comes up in just a moment. Till next time, be well, be safe, and now more than ever, please, be nice. Bye-bye.

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9: 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Bulgaria is the latest country to join the group of states where the euro is the national currency.
10: Joining the euro area means more opportunities for investments, for trade, and for economic convergence.
9: Cross-border currency alliances are not new.
11: The Nordic countries operated the so-called Latin Monetary Union earlier in the 19th century, involving France and a number of other European countries.
9: The launch of a common currency for some West African countries has had multiple setbacks.
12: I know the delay will be unfortunate in terms of hope, in terms of even commitment from the states to be involved in this monetary union.
9: This week we're asking, what's the future for monetary unions?
13: It's amazing we don't have a common currency that would work across borders.
9: I'm Charmaine Cozier. Join me on The Inquiry after the news.
14: BBC News, I'm John Shea. Benjamin Netanyahu says the Israeli military seizure of Beaufort Castle, a Crusader stronghold in southern Lebanon, marks a dramatic shift in the campaign against Hezbollah. Israel's prime minister said the capture of the strategic site, about 15 kilometres from the Israeli border, meant its forces had broken a barrier of fear. The BBC's Rami Ruhayem is in Beirut.
15: The Israelis are using both its strategic and its symbolic significance to try to advance their psychological warfare against Hezbollah, to say that they are winning this battle and that Hezbollah is on the retreat, that they are unable to stop the advance of the Israeli army, and that the Israeli army will not stop until it has destroyed the group. Hezbollah is striking back with both attacks on the Israeli army as well as its own messaging and psychological warfare against the Israelis.
14: Colombians are voting in a presidential election which could redefine the South American country's security policies and its relationship with the United States. The campaigning period was marred by violence, and about a quarter of a million soldiers and police have been deployed. The left-wing president Gustavo Petro, who cannot seek another term, urged people to ensure the integrity of the process. The head of the World Health Organization has urged people in the Democratic Republic of Congo to seek medical help quickly if they have symptoms of Ebola. Tedros Adhanom Ghebreyesus was visiting a newly opened Ebola treatment centre in the city of Bunia. There have been more than 1,000 suspected cases so far and nearly 250 deaths. Here's our Africa correspondent, Thomas Mukwana.
16: The WHO Director General said that victims could recover despite the lack of an approved vaccine or treatment. The medical charity Doctors Without Borders has sounded the alarm, saying never had so many cases been recorded so soon after the declaration of an Ebola outbreak. It warned that the response had not yet caught up with the spread of the virus. Brazil has also recorded a suspected case of Ebola in a man in his 30s who traveled from DRC. If confirmed, it would be the first infection outside Africa since this outbreak began.
14: The Nigerian military says armed men have abducted a retired senior military officer and his wife. The kidnapping took place in the northwest of Nigeria. Phoebe Hobson reports.
6: According to local media reports, Major General Rabe Abubakar and his wife were kidnapped on Saturday while travelling to a wedding in Katsina State when they were intercepted by gunmen. A military spokesman said efforts were underway to rescue the couple and track down their captors. This most recent kidnapping follows a series of attacks in the region, which is one of the most affected by violence in Nigeria. On Friday, at least 16 people were killed when armed men raided a village. The Nigerian government says it has introduced measures to reduce the problem.
14: World News from the BBC. The Nicaraguan indigenous leader Brooklyn Rivera has died after spending 3 years in prison. The news comes days after images were circulated of the 73-year-old in a critical condition in hospital. His arrest and detention had outraged human rights organisations, which had expressed concern over his treatment. Rescue workers in Laos say heavy rains are threatening the search for two men trapped in a half-flooded cave for more than a week. The pair were among a group of seven who'd entered the cave to look for gold. The others have since been freed, one after a perilous operation. Rescuers have been crawling through narrow deluge tunnels to try to locate the remaining two. An explosion in a rebel-held area of Myanmar is reported to have killed at least 55 people. The blast happened in Shan State near the border with China. There are conflicting reports about the cause. With more details, here's Steve Jackson.
17: Footage shows a fireball and a thick cloud of smoke.

0: It's the TED Radio Hour from NPR. I'm Manoush Zomorodi.
1: Hello, everybody. How are we doing?
0: So, a while back, I went to a pretty unusual event.
1: I'm really excited to be here.
0: This was a dinner and TED Talk given by former White House chef Sam Katz.
1: Let's start with those.
0: Who presented us with a four-course meal.
1: Let's start with the crab cakes.
0: Crab cakes with crispy capers.
1: Let's turn to fruit.
0: Then came mini tarts.
1: That beautiful little peach jam in the little mozzarella cup you had.
0: Seared Atlantic salmon with new potatoes and some focaccia on the side.
1: Wine.
0: All along, our wine glasses were topped off.
1: Yes, wine is definitely a fruit, people.
0: Until the end, when we were presented with chocolate cake and coffee. I mean, I'll say, it was very good. But Sam calls this meal the Last Supper. Not like in the Bible. More because many of these dishes are under threat because of climate change.
1: Now, this menu has been put together with ingredients that experts and models predict will not be around for our kids and our grandkids. And you'll see that it's many of the foods that we hold dear.
0: Sam first gave this dinner over a decade ago at the Paris Climate Accords when he realized that food and agriculture were not on the agenda.
1: When we say the words climate change, what do the words climate change actually mean? The point here is not to depress you or to scare you. It's not. It's not. It's to try to make an emotional connection in a way that I think only food can. To understand really what's at stake when we're having these conversations. Now, the good news is on our plates really does hold some of the biggest both problems, but also potentials to solve these challenges of anywhere that we have. And that's the part that gives me a ton of hope.
0: There's a movement afoot to change the way we grow our food and eat. Because right now, global food production is a huge contributor to climate change. And the warming planet is making it harder for farmers to grow ingredients we take for granted. We've learned that eating local and organic foods are good for us and the environment. But it's just not enough. Agriculture needs to change drastically if we want to continue eating the foods we know and love and nourish the planet's billions of inhabitants. And so today on the show, figuring out the complicated future of food. A chef, a farmer, and a biotechnologist share how they're searching for solutions. So back to Sam Katz. He was cooking for the Obama family in the White House when he started working with them to get Americans to rethink how they eat and ended up getting into food policy as well.
1: Most people didn't even have a basic connection at that point to their health and well-being and food. The idea that it was having such a big impact on so many people's health, we hadn't connected those dots. And it was a lot of work to do to just try to say, like, how do we shift the culture and put these issues and how we're feeding ourselves sort of front and center.
0: You may remember some of their campaigns to make school lunches more nutritious.
2: Wait a minute! Are you First Lady Mrs. Michelle Obama?
0: Like Michelle Obama on Sesame Street, motivating kids to move more and eat healthier.
2: What are you doing here on Sesame Street?
3: I'm about to have this nice, healthy breakfast.
1: The idea was, one, can we start to shift the culture? Like, can we really elevate these issues on people's minds and start to shift our core values? And that we care about the health of food and the impact that food is having on our society and on our culture.
0: But here we are now, a decade later, and you have moved on to another pressing food problem.
1: Yep.
0: Tell me about that transition.
1: Well, I think the health of ourselves as humans and the health of the planet are inextricably linked. And climate change, which of course food and ag is a major driver of, is starting to decimate our capacity to feed ourselves. And the future is pretty scary when you start to see what the models look like in terms of our ability to grow the basic foods that we consume every day and some of the implications behind that. So for me, it's one big set of issues that we have to grapple with. But if we don't solve climate, all of the other things we care about in food are going to be just deeply impacted, and a lot of the progress that we've made are just going to be undermined by climate.
0: Sam Cass picks up again from his Last Supper dinner in 2024.
1: Our oceans are really on the front lines of climate change. In the Pacific Northwest, 2 years ago, they closed the snow crab fishery for the first time in its history. They did that because that fishery had gone from 11.7 billion crabs in 2018 to 1.9 billion last year. That's over an 80% collapse of that population in just 5 years. Now, there was hope that, you know, nature is resilient and that population would rebound. But just about a month ago, officials announced that that fishery would be closed for the second straight year because the population just had not recovered. That absolutely decimates those fishermen who have depended on that fishing grounds for generations. Now, let's turn to fruit. That beautiful little peach jam in the little mozzarella cup you had. Last year, we lost 95% of the Georgia peach crop. 95%. And when you start to look at the models and how our environment is changing, in our lifetimes, I don't believe we'll be growing peaches in Georgia at all. And what's Georgia without a peach? But I'm going to go to a fruit that is even more important, at least to me. And this is where these issues start to get pretty serious for me. That fruit is wine. The National Academy of Sciences predicts that by 2040, assuming we hit 2 degrees, or if and when we hit 2 degrees, the world's wine growing regions will be cut in about half in terms of what can sustain wine. Just a few weeks ago, one of the largest cava producers in Spain announced that they were laying off 80% of their workforce, about 615 people, a big operation, because they simply were not going to have grapes to harvest this year. There are producers in Champagne that are buying land in England because they do not believe they will be able to make champagne in Champagne in the foreseeable future. Now, you know things are really bad when the French are buying land in England to make champagne. It's like, sound the alarm. We got a problem here.
4: There are going to be some people listening who are like, well, boo-hoo, you and your fancy friends can't have your champagne, your cava, and your crab cakes. How do you explain the stakes to them? Why do you think this is an effective way to show people?
1: Oh, well, I wish I could stop there. So let's keep going. Let's talk about wheat and rice.
4: Staples.
1: So the world, 60% of the world's calories comes from wheat, rice, and corn. 60% from those three crops. Okay, those three crops keep life on planet Earth going. So the warmer we get, the worse it's going to be for yield. The other part is, right now, about 15% of the world's wheat is grown in persistent drought conditions. By 2040, that number will be 60%. So you're going to see massive collapses season over season in different parts of the world of full crops that just fail. Mm. And remember, the population is going to continue to grow. So it's not just sort of the current 7 billion. All the models show we'll get to be about 10 billion people by mid-century. So we have to feed a lot more people in a much more challenging climate as the yields are declining. It is a pretty serious situation.
0: So what can we do? Well, Sam says we need to tackle three areas to turn that situation around. First, let's talk about the consumer. He says we need to show companies that we want climate-friendly products. Only then will those companies truly invest in making products that are both sustainable and affordable.
1: We as consumers have to start choosing foods that are produced in a more climate-friendly and environmental-friendly way. And however we can do that, by supporting companies that are making any kind of claim, even if it's not true, we have to start moving the market so that all companies know that if they want to grow and they want to hold on to their consumer base, they have to start taking the environment into account.
4: What do you mean, even if it's not true?
1: Meaning that right now, there's work to do to hold these companies accountable, because there's plenty of companies who are saying these things and it's just nonsense. Like, it's not real.
4: Greenwashing.
1: It's greenwashing. There's some companies that are really trying to figure it out. So there's a bunch of nascent emerging brands that are doing a great job and starting to prove like it's possible. But the big companies right now, people aren't buying climate friendly. It's not a driver of sales. So right now for them, they look at their math. They're like, I need to invest how much money in changing my whole supply chain? And the CMO is like, I can't sell that. The mass market's not buying that.
4: And presumably it's at a premium as well.
1: Right. There's a premium. There's a cost to this transition. And one thing we haven't figured out is who's going to pay for it. And consumers have to start sending a very strong signal to these big companies, especially, that I'm going to choose products that are at least claiming to try to do a better job with the environment.
0: Next, more foods need to be developed that don't increase global warming, but actually help reduce it.
1: So with the right practices and some tools, food and agriculture can be sequestering megatons and gigatons of carbon, like really bend the global emissions curve. So you start doing practices like cover cropping and no-tilling, so you're not turning up the soil and you're helping to build the ecological health around that ecosystem, those microbes in the soil will start pulling down carbon through the plants and storing it in the soil. One company I'm very excited about has fungi microbes, like little fungi, that you coat seeds with, and they're pulling down like 3 tons of carbon per acre per year and storing that carbon more permanently in the soil. So shifting our practices with a different mindset and starting to incentivize and pay farmers to solve some of these big problems is the answer. The problem right now is like we're asking farmers to make all these changes and take on all the risk in those changes and with no real short-term economic benefit to them.
0: Finally, as more climate-friendly farming practices and products become available, our culture around what we eat on a daily basis has to change too, he says.
1: This is the one place in our daily lives that we can collectively have a really big impact. And how we eat gives us a shot every single day to try to do a better job. And it doesn't have to be some big overhaul. Little by little, it can have a big impact. Not to be stressed about it, not to get all worked up about it. And if you have a steak every once in a while, I have a steak every once in a while. It's a treat.
4: It's a treat.
1: It's a treat. I love a ribeye. Like, I'm not going to lie. I'm not going to pretend like anybody who tells you a ribeye doesn't taste good, I think it's insane. Like, I just don't think they know what they're talking about. But like, that's okay. We just can't eat giant portions and we can't eat it all the time.
0: When we come back, we wrap up the Last Supper with some dessert and coffee. And chef-turned-food policy wonk Sam Kass predicts what happens next for food and climate. On the show today, the future of food. I'm Manoush Zomorodi, and you're listening to the TED Radio Hour from NPR. We'll be right back.

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1: It's the TED Radio Hour from NPR. I'm Manoush Zomorodi. On the show today, the complicated future of food. We were just talking to former Obama White House chef Sam Kass, who is now a food policy guy and hosts dinners that he calls the Last Supper. On the menu, dishes that are in jeopardy because of our changing climate.
2: This is not some far-out future challenge.
1: In 2024, I attended one of his Last Suppers, where he also delivered his TED Talk.
2: Now, I wish I could tell you, you know, you're still going to have your dessert and everything is fine.
1: Alongside coffee and chocolate cake for dessert.
2: And in some ways, chocolate is faring the worst. So probably you've never probably had a bite of chocolate that wasn't grown within about 10 degrees of the equator by smallholder farmers. And there is not a single model that shows that if and when we hit 2 degrees, any of that region will be suitable for chocolate production. It will be too dry and too hot. And again, this year, chocolate prices are up by 50% because those production ecosystems have been hammered by drought and extreme weather. Raise your hand if you've had a cup of coffee today or a cup of tea. Oh yeah, I'm sorry, I know. Much of coffee is grown sort of in the valleys around mountainous areas, shade-grown coffee. And as it started to warm on the bottom of those mountains, it's just become simply too hot. About 75 of the 124 wild varieties of coffee are on the verge of extinction right on the bottom of those mountains. It's just become simply too hot. About 75 of the 124 wild varieties

0: ready for this next sort of way of thinking about food? Do we still have a lot of work to do before these changes happen?
1: There's mixed signals. Mm-hmm. When we were in the Obama administration, the big ag groups, first of all, did not engage with us. And if you said the word climate change, it was like you were spitting in their face. It was like the greatest offense. There's no discussion. Now, you have the biggest, most conservative ag groups sitting down and forming formal coalitions with some of the most well-known environmental groups to figure out how to galvanize agriculture to start solving these problems. And I would have bet every dollar I would ever make that that would never happen. On the other hand, you know, you still don't see the mass consumer rallying on this. You see parts of politics starting wanting to still go backwards on these things, which is like, you know, there's reasons to feel good and there's reasons to feel concerned. I think we have no choice but to figure out how to galvanize more people. And I'm father of two boys, Sai and Rafa. They're 6 and 5. And our ability to hand to the next generation the quality of life, the richness and deliciousness of life that we were given is truly at stake. And that's why these issues matter. And that's why working to make some better food choices matter. That's why voting matters. That's why advocacy in your church or your business that you either run or work at, in your schools, wherever you are, putting these issues forward matter. Asking the questions matter.
0: That was Sam Kass. He's the author of The Last Supper, How to Overcome the Coming Food Crisis. On the show today, the future of food. So that question of how to incentivize farmers to change how they grow staple crops so that they're better for the environment and make money, well, there's a family farm getting closer to an answer here in the U.S. I met up for coffee with Jim Whitaker and his daughter, Jessica Whitaker Allen, to hear their somewhat radical approach to growing rice.
2: So rice is the single largest calorie consumed around the world every day. It feeds more people than any other crop. When we harvest it, it goes straight to the meal. We take the husk off and it's ready to eat.
0: Rice is calorie dense, a good source of protein. It stores well, which is why about half of the world eats it every day. And the Whitaker family has been growing rice for 6 generations.
2: Yeah, we've been in Arkansas for over 130 or 40 years. And sometimes I wonder, why did they stop here? Did their wagon break or what happened? But there's not many of us left. We're just only a few, me and my brother.
3: And I mean, I didn't even know that there was rice farming in Arkansas in the United States.
2: So Arkansas is the largest rice growing state in the country. We have 6 rice growing states. It's the largest one. About half of our rice is exported and about half of it is eaten inside the U.S.
3: So if I go to the grocery store and buy like Uncle Ben's or something like that, it could be from you?
2: If you bought Uncle Ben's ready-to-eat rice, there's a strong chance 1 in every 3 of those come off our farm.
3: Oh, wow. Okay.
2: Yeah.
3: So let's go back to how you got to be such a big supplier of rice in this country. You tell a story about how you were 22 and you were like, okay, grown up, I'm going to start my own farm. But not that easy.
2: No, it's not. I mean, I remember it like it was yesterday. We drove to the bank and didn't have 2 nickels to rub together, and we got a FHA beginning farmer loan and took off. So my brother and I rented a farm.
0: Here's Jim Whitaker on the TED stage.
2: Farming is a very capital-intensive business. My dad couldn't help us. He didn't have the finances. He could not help us get started. And let me tell you something about renting a farm when you're 22 years old. No one rents you a farm unless no one else wants to rent it. It was a big piece of land. It was cash rent. I mean, the stakes were set. We were doomed to fail. And we weren't focused on environmental sustainability back then. We were focused on economic sustainability. How do we make higher yield? How do we use less fertilizer?

0: lives, or how do we get to the next year and feed our family?
1: In my mind, I mean, when you say rice farming, I mean, sorry, it's such a cliche, but I'm picturing, you know, rice fields in Vietnam or, you know, where there's water everywhere and people picking the rice. And and is that what it looks like?
2: Okay, so rice around the world is grown in a flooded environment. This is for weed control purposes. When they plant the rice in the water, grasses don't grow well in the water. So that's why people use water all these thousands of years to grow rice, is for weed control. Now, you know, I was in Bangkok a few months ago, and a farmer was on his back porch. I'm like, well, how do you know if that's right? He said, well, that's the way we've always done it. I say I'm a fifth generation farmer. He's probably a 100th generation farmer. I mean, they've probably been farming rice there for 2,000 years in that same field. It's just the way he's always done it.
1: For thousands of years, rice has been grown in tiers of flooded fields. You've probably seen the photos. They look like massive green staircases. But about 20 years ago, Jim and his family started wondering what would happen if they didn't grow rice this way. They started experimenting with different methods, like getting rid of those tiers.
0: So one of the first things we did on our rice fields, we adopted a technique that's a little different. We leveled our fields completely flat. This is called zero grade. Rice all over the world is grown in a flooded environment, and most people use the natural contour of the earth to cascade the water down and let the water flow downhill. We call it continuous flood. They continuously put water on their fields. And we leveled ours flat with a perimeter road. And what that perimeter road lets us do is capture rainfall. So we're actually pumped less water, we're actually able to use less water, we have less runoff, less erosion, less nutrients leaving our field. Nothing leaves our field unless we want it to. So it happens that economic and environmental sustainability go hand in hand, along with social sustainability. As we use less fertilizer, use less water, our yields start going up.
1: By flattening the rice fields, the Whitakers gave rain and fertilizer more time to soak into the soil. And that road they built around the fields, it collected excess water that they could reuse. So using less resources was good for the environment and the Whitakers' finances. Jessica Whitaker Allen, Jim's daughter, remembers helping out with those early experiments as a teenager.
3: I guess I was around 16, 17 years old, and we had a project one year to see and monitor our water use on our farm. And I would actually go monitor and record that data weekly, after rain events, just to make sure, you know, we've got this. And that's really when we started tracking this. We saw that our water use was down, and so we really started recording all this stuff by hand in just an Excel spreadsheet. We didn't know what we were doing.
1: But you knew you were onto something.
3: Yes. Uh-huh. So we started recording everything. Let's add more data points to that. Let's add our fertilizer. Let's add our fuel usage. And so we didn't know what was important or how it would be important.
1: That's when Jim and Jessica began to question the other fundamental tenet of growing rice, keeping the fields flooded. They decided to cycle the fields between flooding and letting them go dry.
4: So, okay, that's what's counterintuitive, right? Is because people think that rice needs to be in water all the time.
2: It's got to be submerged all the time, and it doesn't. And they think if I let it dry up, I'm going to hurt it some kind of way. So the varieties we're using are hybrids, and they're very resilient.
4: So they can take it when the field gets dried out.
2: They can take it.
1: Not only did the rice do surprisingly well, this new method had other advantages for the climate because
2: soil is full of microbes.
1: Microbes that multiply if crops are underwater.
2: And what they're doing in the soil on a basic level is they're down there chewing away, eating up the biomass that's left over from the crop before. So they're digesters. And out of that comes methane. The same way it happens in cattle operations or whatever.
1: Methane is a notorious greenhouse gas, and rice farming accounts for 8 to 11% of global methane emissions.
2: So when we dry the soil, that anaerobic microbial that's living in that soup, that mushy soil, either dies or goes dormant. So we break his life cycle, and then it stops emitting methane, but it doesn't hurt the rice. It actually helps the rice when you use less water.
4: That reduces the emissions, the methane, by how much?
2: Last year our documented emission reduction was 79%.
4: Oh, wow.
2: But we say that we're going to reduce it 50% on our package, but our documented last year was 79% reduction.
4: So you're reducing the emissions, but you're still growing just as much rice?
2: Just as much rice.
0: So Jessica went to college, got a ag business degree, a sustainability minor, went on to get her MBA, emphasis on finance. Now she's back helping me with protocols and data collection. So we established what is called the Smart Rice Protocol, and we have one of the first ever third-party verified sustainable rice packages that hit the market a few months ago, and we're trying to get in retail locations, and I think that's going to be the future.
1: But it's been tough getting retailers to sell climate-friendly rice. So the Whitakers are now partnering with over 30 other sustainable rice growers to try and create a market for climate-friendly rice. Recently, Jim also started advising an organization that is working to get more farms to invest in agriculture that earns a Climate Smart certification.
2: Almost like an organic certification. Mm-hmm. There are only a few in the world that are doing this, so it doesn't mean anything yet. We hope it means a lot in a few years.
3: I mean, take a walk through your supermarket. Everything's greenwashed. You can put whatever you want to on a package, and there's no rules, there's no standards. So we're trying to make that standard.
4: So there is opportunity here.
2: There's opportunity. I'm not doing it for nothing.
4: Is it going to cost the consumer more?
2: I think it will until we can get to scale. Mm-hmm. And I think it should cost the consumer a little bit more because they're partnering along this journey to clean up the climate. So we need to expand the price of rice just a little bit. And I'm working with a lot of companies that have that mindset to get more money to the farmer, mm-hmm. and help them do the stuff we're talking about doing.
3: Our town has 4,000 residents and one stoplight. The nearest airport, Starbucks, shopping mall, Whole Foods is 2 hours away in any direction. Without places like this and farmers like us, you'd be hungry, naked, and sober. We are going to work with farmers in Southeast Arkansas to educate them about the benefits of growing sustainable rice. We're going to work with veterans, immigrants, limited resource, and socially disadvantaged farmers. Farmers that aren't so different from my family just a few generations ago. We will then implement pay-for practices such as alternate wetting and drying, cover crop, no-till, and low-till. We will then help them learn about and document their greenhouse gas benefits, monitor, measure, report, and verify them, then market and sell that rice at a premium to help them realize the benefits of producing sustainable rice, the economic advantage.
0: Let me tell you why that's important. There are 400 million acres of rice grown globally. It is the largest emitter of methane gas. It is the largest user of irrigation water. And our methods, if used, can reduce greenhouse gas by 50%, reduce water use by 50%, increase yields to feed a hungry world.
4: So let's say there's a farmer watching this and thinking, like, I don't know much about these practices, or you meet someone and they're like, how do I even begin to do this? What right now is the way that they learn to put some of these more sustainable practices to work?
2: So you just got to get plugged in, and sometimes challenge the "this is the way my dad always did it" mentality.
4: What would your dad say to that?
2: My dad wouldn't even recognize the farm today if he was still alive.
4: Really?
2: It's changed that much. I mean, when he retired and when my brother and I went back to the family farm, he could ride around every day and tell us what was wrong with everything and then be happy and go home. But you could tell he was thrilled to have us there. And we immediately did the makeover to his farm, and he's like up in arms, you know, "What are y'all doing? You're ruining that field. I don't think it should be done that way." And we just kept going. And then that fall, he said, "That's the prettiest rice I've ever seen." So it just, he didn't understand that sometimes you have to, you know, it's gonna look uglier before it looks better.
1: That was rice farmer Jim Whitaker and his daughter, Jessica Whitaker Allen. You can see their full talk at TED.com. When we come back, the future of meat. On the show today, the future of food. I'm Manoush Zomorodi, and you're listening to the TED Radio Hour from NPR. Stay with us.

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1: It's the TED Radio Hour from NPR. I'm Manoush Zomorodi. On the show today, the complicated future of food. So as we've heard, staple crops like rice are big emitters of greenhouse gases. But even more so, meat production. Growing and grazing animals takes a lot of resources. So what if it didn't have to?
2: Yeah, there is so much we could potentially unlock by creating a world where we can farm cells for food.
1: This is Isha Datar. She first started thinking about this 15 years ago in college.
2: So I started as an undergrad student at the University of Alberta.
1: Isha was a cell biology major who really cared about the environment, but who also loved to eat meat.
2: Yes, I really got into steak tartare. This is like 2008. I mean, I thought that was a bit precocious for someone in undergrad.
1: And one day, she saw a poster promoting a meat science class. She signed up.
2: Meat 404, I think it was called.
1: I'm sorry, I have to ask, what is a meat science class?
2: Yeah, so in this class, we learn all about what meat is, how muscle transforms into meat, the meat industry. And I just remember feeling like, oh my God, we all have to become vegetarian tomorrow or vegan.
1: Yeah.
2: And that lasted for a couple weeks, that idea. And then a few classes later, we were just packing up our bags and our professor just mentions very casually, he's like, oh, maybe one day we'll grow food from cells.
1: Oh, so you just kind of tossed that one out there.
2: Yeah. And that was my real epiphany, which was, oh my gosh, yes, absolutely, that is going to happen.
1: That was all Isha needed to hear. She was hooked on the idea of cultivated meat and ended up writing her final paper on exactly how to grow meat from cells in a lab to eat. Because the concept of growing protein cells, it had been around, but applying it to food was pretty new.
2: And so I wrote this paper really pulling from medical journals that were looking at, you know, growing skin tissue for burn victims, like growing cell culture, but for medical purposes. And I wrote about the idea of applying that to food.
1: The paper was published in a peer-reviewed journal in 2010. And a lot has happened since. Isha has become a leader in the field of cellular agriculture. She's watched as billions of dollars have poured into cultivated meat startups.
3: Lab-grown meat is on the rise.
1: And the science has accelerated. In 2013, a professor unveiled the first lab-grown hamburger.
4: The first lab-grown burger has been cooked.
1: It cost over $300,000 to make. In 2016, there was the first lab-grown meatball.
5: This is the first time a meatball has ever been cooked with beef cells.
1: And then the first cell-based ribeye steak, the first lab-grown salmon, and the first cultivated chicken nuggets.
6: It tastes like chicken.
5: Because it is chicken.
1: And in 2021, Isha told an excited TED audience that cultivated meat could be coming to a dinner plate near you.
7: To me, this chicken nugget, this hamburger, this sausage, all made from cells instead of animals, aren't just fast food products. They're our ticket to a new food system. Here's how it works. Rather than raise a whole chicken with beaks, feathers, sentience, we grow the meat directly from muscle cells. We take a small biopsy from a living animal and then extract the cells of interest. Muscle cells in particular love to attach onto surfaces. It helps them grow and elongate into those long muscle fibers that we're so familiar with. So we might provide a scaffolding material for those cells to adhere onto. And then, of course, we have to feed the cells something. So we'd put them in a liquid medium that provides all the nutrients that these cells need to grow and divide. Lastly, the cells on the scaffold in the medium all grow within a bioreactor, which is kind of like a large stainless steel tank, looks a lot like brewing equipment and can be just as big as well. And the bioreactor really just provides that constant, stable environment that those cells need to flourish in. And after those cells get a chance to mature into muscle fibers, we might harvest the cells and the tissues and then turn them into a nugget. Now, this wouldn't just be better for chickens and cows and pigs and the people who have to farm them and slaughter them. This could be better for the whole world. I mean, if this all works, it's our once-in-a-lifetime opportunity to get a second chance at agriculture, to do things better and to learn from our mistakes.
1: At this point, some of you might be wondering, when can I buy this meat? Well, it might be a while, because in the last few years, cultivated meat has gotten a reality check. Startups have come and gone. The FDA and USDA gave their approval in 2023, but several states have banned it, bans that were upheld in court. And in the rest of the country, you won't find cultivated meat in grocery stores either. You'll have to go to Singapore. In 2024, it became the first country to sell cultivated chicken. But those products still mostly contain plant-based fillers, which is why they're affordable. Isha's learning that lab-grown animal products have a long road ahead.
2: So around the world, there are a lot of companies that are doing little tastings here and there of their cultivated meat product. The product on the market in Singapore is made of 3% cells, 97% plant stuff. And that's actually exciting. Like, that's actually a really great step forward. It just feels like disappointment because it's been pitted against this expectation that was set way too high. And that expectation is cool as a future forward, like holy grail expectation of where we could be one day. But that's also the hardest thing you could possibly do.
1: And is that because it's so hard to actually cultivate animal
2: Yes.
1: protein? Like, what's the big challenge here?
2: Yeah, it is incredibly hard to cultivate animal protein into these kind of 3D cuts, like a chicken breast or a steak.
1: Mm-hmm.
2: In 2017, I was able to taste a steak chip, like very thin, crispy. The reason why it was a chip is because cells grow really well in two dimensions, like in these very thin layers.
1: Oh.
2: Getting them to grow in three dimensions is a lot harder.
1: There was a point where just even getting the opportunity to take a taste of this was nearly impossible. Mm-hmm. And if you did get a taste, that bite morsel would have been worth hundreds of thousands of dollars, right?
2: It's still the same.
1: Huh. So I was at a TED event recently where I had a lettuce wrap with cultivated chicken in it. It was definitely not 100% because I think that would have been too expensive.
2: So there's some skepticism there as well. It's like, is this product actually going to be viable in the market in the long term? You know, it's a big question.
1: Yeah. I mean, no offense, Isha, but like that is far less sexier than the simple headline, lab meat is going to save us from climate change. Here's a big juicy hamburger.
2: I know. If you have ideas for what our like tagline should be, let me know. But this is the invisible work that really moves biotech along. It's not going to be one company that brings it to market in a way that changes the world. It's not going to be 10 companies. It's not going to be one university. It's going to be an entire new scientific discipline because there's a long technical path ahead of us.
1: I guess I'm surprised because like when you gave your TED Talk in 2021, you seemed super optimistic, excited, really talking about the potential behind cultivated meat.
2: Yes. I am optimistic about it. I think it's an incredibly exciting idea. I don't necessarily know if meat is the thing that's going to change the world. I'm very fixated on this idea of growing food from cells more broadly. Meat is one such kind of product, but it's this, again, this kind of holy grail product. There's a lot of interesting things that we might discover in farming cells for food that aren't meat, but make a huge difference in the near term.
7: By farming cells, we could actually proactively envision agriculture for a climate-changed world. we could theoretically grow anything that might come from plants or animals from cells instead. Vanilla doesn't have to be rainforest farmed. Egg whites don't have to come with a yolk. Foie gras can be completely cruelty-free. And leather and silk don't have to come off the back of an animal or the home of a silkworm. In fact, we already consume cellular agriculture products in our everyday lives just in super small quantities. Several vitamins, flavors, and enzymes are already made in cell cultures. In fact, rennet, which is the set of enzymes used to turn milk into curds and whey for cheese making, used to come from the stomach lining of the fourth stomach of calves, baby cows. And in 1990, a cell-cultured version hit the market, a version of the key enzyme, chymosin. And today, only 30-ish years later, 90% of rennet used for cheesemaking came from a bioreactor instead of a calf.
2: We're used to transforming food with biotechnology. It's arguably like the oldest technology we have is when we started fermenting foods. And we started making beer and kimchi and pickles and yogurts and cheeses and all that kind of stuff. Like, that was us transforming foods with cell cultures. We could have never looked at a glass of milk and said we wanted it to be stinky with like veins of mold going through it and hard and it melts.
1: Mm.
2: And
1: you mean like cheese is basically what you just described in the most disgusting way possible. Okay.
2: Yeah, like, would someone have envisioned cheese from scratch? Had they never had cheese before?
1: Uh-huh.
2: And so similarly, if we looked at milk and couldn't have envisioned cheese, today we're looking at meat and we're just trying to make meat again. But maybe we can make the cheese of meat. That is such an exciting vision for me. Is unlocking the power of cell culture to just increase food culture instead of replicating a culture we already have.
1: Okay, last question. Do you still love steak tartare?
2: I do still love steak tartare. I've gone through long bouts of not eating meat, vegan, vegetarian, all that kind of stuff. But yeah, no, I'm still that conscious and conflicted carnivore that I was when I got into this.
1: That was Isha Datar, executive director of the nonprofit New Harvest. You can see her full talk at TED.com. We started today's show by talking about how we can preserve many of the foods we love, from crab cakes to the Georgia peach. We want to end the show with an artistic twist on the future of agriculture, specifically stone fruit. Artist Sam Van Aken works at the intersection of botany, conservation, and creative expression. Here he is on the TED stage in 2019, talking about his project, The Tree of 40 Fruit.
6: 100 years ago, there were 2,000 varieties of peaches, nearly 2,000 different varieties of plums, and almost 800 named varieties of apples growing in the United States. Today, only a fraction of those remain, and what is left is threatened by industrialization of agriculture, disease, and climate change. The Tree of 40 Fruit is a single tree that grows 40 different varieties of stone fruit. So that's peaches, plums, apricots, nectarines, and cherries all growing on one tree. It's designed to be a normal-looking tree throughout the majority of the year until spring when it blossoms in pink and white, and then in summer bears a multitude of different fruit. I began the project for purely artistic reasons. I wanted to change the reality of the everyday. And to be honest, create this startling moment when people would see this tree blossom in all of these different colors and bear all of these different fruit. I create the Tree of 40 Fruit through the process of grafting. I'll collect cuttings in winter, store them, and then graft them onto the ends of branches in spring. In fact, almost all fruit trees are grafted because the seed of a fruit tree is a genetic variant of the parent. So that when we find a variety that we really like, the way that we propagate it is by taking a cutting off of one tree and putting it onto another. This is definitely not a sport of immediate gratification. It takes a year to know if a graft has succeeded. It takes 2 to 3 years to know if it produces fruit. And it takes up to 8 years to create just one of the trees. Each of the varieties grafted to the tree of 40 fruit has a slightly different form and a slightly different color. As the project continues, it's been conservation by way of the art world. As I've been asked to create these in different locations, what I'll do is I'll research varieties that originated or were historically grown in that area. I'll source them locally and graft them to the tree so that it becomes an agricultural history of the area where they're located. These are plums from just one tree of 40 fruit in 1 week in August. Several years into the project, I was told that I had one of the largest collection of these fruit in the eastern United States, which as an artist is absolutely terrifying. But in many ways, I didn't know what I had. I discovered that the majority of the varieties I had were heirloom varieties. Several of the varieties dated back thousands and thousands of years. And finding out how rare they were, I became obsessed with trying to preserve them. So I set out to create an orchard to make these fruit available to the public. So Governor's Island is a former naval base that was given to the city of New York in 2000. And it opened up all of this land just a 5-minute ferry ride from New York. And they invited me to create a project that we're calling the Open Orchard that'll bring back fruit varieties that haven't been grown in New York for over a century. Currently in progress, the Open Orchard will be 50 multi-grafted trees that possess 200 heirloom and antique fruit varieties. So these are varieties that originated or were historically grown in the region. Varieties like the early strawberry apple, which originated on 13th Street and 3rd Avenue. Since a fruit tree can't be preserved by seed, the Open Orchard will act like a living gene bank or an archive of these fruit. Like the tree of 40 fruit, it'll be experiential. It'll also be symbolic. Most importantly, it's going to invite people to participate in conservation and to learn more about their food. Growing up on a farm, I thought I understood agriculture, and I didn't want anything to do with it. So I became an artist. But I have to admit that it's something within my own DNA. And I don't think that I'm the only one. 100 years ago, we were all much more closely tied to the culture, the cultivation, and the story of our food. And we've been separated from that. The Open Orchard creates the opportunity not just to reconnect to this unknown past, but a way for us to consider what the future of our food could be. Thank you.
1: Sam Van Aken is an artist and an associate professor at the School of Art at Syracuse University. And you can still visit the Open Orchard Project on Governor's Island in New York. Thank you so much for listening to our show about the future of food. This episode was produced by James Delahoussaye, Rachel Faulkner-White, Matthew Cloutier, Harsha Nahata, and Chloe Weiner. It was edited by Sanaz Meshkinpour and me. Our production staff at NPR also includes Fiona Guerin and Katie Monteleone. Irene Noguchi is our executive producer. Our audio engineers were Neil Tivolt, Robert Rodriguez, Gilly Moon, and David Greenberg. Our theme music was written by Ramtin Arablouei. Our partners at TED are Chris Anderson, Roxanne Highlash, Alejandra Salazar, and Daniela Balarezzo. I'm Manoush Zamarodi, and you've been listening to the TED Radio Hour from NPR.
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16: At 18 hours GMT, welcome to the newsroom from the BBC World Service with Valerie Saunderson. Israel's Prime Minister Benjamin Netanyahu praises his forces' military advance against Hezbollah in Lebanon.
17: Our forces crossed the Litani River. They seized controlled areas. They occupied the Beaufort Ridge. My instruction is to deepen and expand our grip. We broke the barrier of fear.
16: We're in Bogota as voters in Colombia go to the polls to elect a new president following a campaign marred by violence. The Nicaraguan indigenous leader Brooklyn Rivera has died after being imprisoned for 3 years. And the film star John Travolta directs his first film about the golden age of flying and talks about his attitude to life and work.
18: I don't think you have time to dwell on the past. You mostly dwell on the future. I have 3 films in the can. This just premiered. We're promoting this. I just got this Palme d'Or.
16: After this.
19: BBC News, I'm John Shea. Israeli troops have captured a medieval stronghold in southern Lebanon, marking their deepest incursion into the country in a quarter of a century and prompting condemnation from France. Israel's Prime Minister Benjamin Netanyahu praised the seizure of the strategically important Beaufort Castle beside the Litani River. From Beirut, John Sudworth sent this report.
20: Tonight, our heroic fighters captured Beaufort, the Israeli Prime Minister Benjamin Netanyahu said, calling it a dramatic phase in an incursion that was still deepening and expanding, he said. Israel last held the castle during its long occupation of Lebanon, which ended in the year 2000, and there are fears here that once again a war meant to destroy Hezbollah could instead provide a rallying cry as the bombing of towns and cities leads to mounting civilian casualties and thousands of Lebanese homeless.
19: The French President Emmanuel Macron said nothing justified what he termed Israel's major escalation. An explosion in a rebel-held area of Myanmar is reported to have killed about 55 people. The blast happened in Shan State near the border with China. There are conflicting reports about the cause. Here's Steve Jackson.
21: Footage shows a fireball and a thick cloud of smoke rising into the air, followed by scenes of devastation, with many buildings flattened and debris scattered over a wide area. The site near the town of Nam Kum is controlled by the Ta'ang National Liberation Army, one of the most powerful ethnic armed groups opposed to Myanmar's military government. Some reports say the blast happened at an ammunition store, but the rebels say it was caused by the accidental detonation of mining explosives. People are searching through rubble looking for survivors, but in a region beyond state control, resources for a rescue operation are limited.
19: Colombians are voting in a presidential election which could redefine the country's security policies. Campaigning was marred by violence and about a quarter of a million soldiers and police have been deployed. Here's our South America correspondent, Ione Wells.
22: The strategy of the current president, Gustavo Petro, has been very much to negotiate with these armed groups. The front runner in this race, Ivan Cepeda, is an ally of Gustavo Petro. He is somebody who is largely seen as an architect of some of those policies. Then you have some challenges from the right. You have the conservative senator, Paloma Valencia, who wants to cooperate more with the United States to tackle violence, but also introduce more of a kind of military crackdown on some of these criminal groups.
19: Health officials in Brazil say they're investigating a second suspected case of Ebola, this time in Rio de Janeiro. It involves a Belgian man who recently arrived from Uganda. Another suspected case was detected on Saturday in Sao Paulo state. The test results for both patients should become available next week. World News from the BBC. Rescue workers in Laos say heavy rains are threatening the search for two men trapped in a half-flooded cave for more than a week. The pair were among a group of seven who'd entered the cave to look for gold. The others have since been freed. A study led by American scientists has found that a daily pill can almost double the survival time of patients with advanced pancreatic cancer. The trial involved 500 people whose cancer had spread. It found the median survival time for those who took the pill was just over a year, compared with about 6.5 months for those who had chemotherapy. The new drug caused fewer side effects. Paris Saint-Germain's footballers have met President Macron at the Élysée Palace after the French team won a second consecutive European Champions League title. The players earlier greeted huge crowds near the Eiffel Tower to celebrate their victory against the London club Arsenal on saturday. From Paris, here's Pierre.
0: A tale as old as time. You're visiting family, everyone's at the dinner table, and a distant relative, Uncle Bob, let's say, unleashes a pretty bonkers political opinion. What do you do? Completely crash out, telling Uncle Bob his opinion is stupid, and he's stupid, and that he's always been the weird uncle that everyone just tolerates, but not anymore, and you'd like to cut him out of the family entirely. Or do you? Completely disregard what he said because, you know, that's just Uncle Bob being Uncle Bob. Internalize all your frustration and change the subject to something more harmless, like the weather. Now, if either of those extremes is too much for you, there's a third, more enlightened option. And it starts with taking a breath.
3: I encourage people to find something that grounds you, like a mantra, a spiritual practice, if you pray, something like that, to kind of ground yourself in the moment and say, okay, I can engage this conversation and I am safe.
0: Then, even if it goes against every fiber of your being, hear them out, listening with openness and curiosity.
3: Come to the table and instead of starting in with, you know, well, here's my argument and here's what I think, to say, tell me why. Why do you think that? Tell me more about that. Where does that come from? How have you seen that play out? Giving people space to share.
0: From Virginia Humanities, this is With Good Reason. I'm Matt Darrow. Today on the show, we bask in the uncomfortableness of conflict. I'll admit it, I'm not very good at dealing with conflict. In fact, I'd rather avoid conflict altogether than tackle it head on. It's not really something I love about myself. So I sat down with Emily Gerst to learn how to do conflict better and maybe even overcome my conflict-avoidant ways. Emily is the Director of Conflict Resolution and Education at William & Mary.
14: Emily, your whole job revolves around conflict resolution, which actually sounds like my personal nightmare. Are you one of those people who thrive in conflict situations?
3: I would not consider myself someone who thrives in conflict. I am a learned adopter of good conflict. Through my own experiences, through some conflicts that were forced upon me that I didn't choose for myself, I saw that conflict is and can be very destructive and how horrible that can be for everyone who's involved. And the flip side of that being that when you can navigate a conflict well, it really changes everything. When I was working in campus ministry, we had some really big organizational conflicts come up that involved really deeply held positions and beliefs. And it was some of that conflict that really struggled to resolve. It went on for years and years. And in the midst of that, I found myself in these meetings over and over again where we were trying to resolve the issues, and they were complex and multifaceted, everything you can think of. And we just kept having these meetings that really weren't productive and they weren't really helping. And if anything, it was making things worse because we were reliving these incidents and we were getting more and more emotional about it because it wasn't resolving. And so I remember thinking in a lot of those meetings that it felt like there was no one in the room who really knew what they were doing when it came to conflict, and myself included. I felt so unsure and lost and emotionally drained at the thought of what was I supposed to do to help this? And the people who had been brought in a little bit to help us, who were supposed to be these outside people, really, I don't think knew what to do either. I think they were stumped and they were overwhelmed by the intensity and the emotionality of it. And so for me, a couple years after that big conflict, was when I made the decision to go back to graduate school in my early 30s and get my master's degree in dispute resolution. So became trained professionally as a mediator out of my own desire to have skills for conflict resolution, but also with an eye towards wanting to be a person in the room when other people are in the emotional depths of their conflict, who can provide the stability and structure that gives everyone their best chance at resolution.
14: You know, I really don't like conflict. It makes my stomach turn and my palms sweat, but I'm not entirely sure why. What makes conflict so uncomfortable?
3: You're not alone. Most people don't like conflict. And if you look at the ways that people typically choose to engage their conflicts, conflict avoidance is a popular choice. So you're not alone in that. I think there's a couple of reasons that people avoid conflict. It's the emotional distress of it. It's emotionally heavy to not be living at peace with people. You know, it lives kind of in the back of your head, even if you're going about and doing other things in your day. Sometimes it's hard not to be thinking about that or to feel unsettled. Another major reason that I see people avoid conflict is because once conflict walks into your life, right, you are faced with a decision. There's already a level of discomfort. And so we all sort of make the determination of which discomfort are we willing to live with? Mm-hmm. Is it the discomfort of the unresolved conflict, right? Okay, my coworker's really bugging me, but I can handle it or it's not that bad. But is that better or worse than stepping into the unknown of bringing it up, right? Most people's fear and conflict is that addressing it or saying something isn't going to make things better. It's going to make things worse, right? This person's going to be mad at me, or it's going to dredge up all these things, and they're going to hate me because I said that. And so that's sort of the determination, right? Which of these discomforts will I live with? And when we say, you know what, the unknown is too unknown for me, that presents too much of a wild card, I would rather, you know, endure my coworker who cuts me off or doesn't listen to me in meetings or hogs the fridge space. I will endure that cost because I prefer that discomfort to what happens if I say something and I can't predict how they'll respond.
14: Well, why is being conflict avoidant considered a bad thing? You know, basically, I want you to convince me to change my ways.
3: Well, I'll start with the caveat that conflict avoidance is not always a bad thing. But you want to think about anything that you do in conflict with intentionality and with strategy a little bit, right? There are some conflicts that aren't worth fighting, right? That getting into it here and now or getting into it with this person isn't going to be productive. And so it can be strategic to say, I'm going to choose not to engage. If I was going to give you the pitch to say, why should you engage conflict probably more than you do, this is what I would tell you. I would tell you that if you strip away all of the stuff that sort of swirls around a conflict, the emotions, the drama of it, the things like that. If you can pull all of that away, at the middle of every conflict is a crack in the system. There's something that isn't working, right? Something is trying to show you, hey, this, you know, something in our relationship, something in our working culture, something in my family, right? There's a miss here. And conflict is trying to show me that that miss is there. And it's inviting me into a better way forward, right? It's saying something's not working. Why wouldn't we take time to look at that, to address it together so that we can move forward better together? And in that, in the philosophy of restorative practices, which for me as a practitioner is really the foundation of a lot of my work, it's saying that conflict is an opportunity. I think we're really prone as a people to view conflict as threat. Right? We believe conflict is a threat to community and belonging and connection. And candidly, with good reason, right? Many of us, all of us, have an example of a conflict that has ended a relationship, that's broken trust, that has done damage to us. But when we only view our conflicts as threats, right, then that changes also the way that we engage them. And if we believe they're a threat, we're going to be more avoidant or combative. And so what I would say is when you view conflict as opportunity, you begin to see that there is positive, right? You think of every good change that's happened in our world on the biggest level and in your personal life. It's come through probably needing to navigate or negotiate some sort of change. And conflict inherently is inviting us into change.
14: So how do you learn to be okay in conflict? I imagine it's not something you can just, you know, read about or listen to on radio programs. Is it one of those things, you know, where you just have to do it and kind of learn as you go?
3: I think doing it has some value, right? And one of the things that I think helps is having positive examples of when conflict goes well to counterbalance the really strong examples that live in our minds of the ones that don't go well. Right? Bad conflict has a long shelf life because of how impactful and hurtful it is to us. That's why reality TV exists, because conflict is interesting when it's bad. Right. And so I do think there's value to both engaging sort of your little conflicts so that you can almost rack up a track record of seeing like, see, it wasn't maybe as bad as you thought it was, but also being intentional to remember those moments. I do this in my own life when I come to a conflict and I'm like, okay, I really don't want to exert the energy for this, or this is inconvenient for me. I will think back and think about, okay, remember the time that you did bring something up and it made you feel so much better, or it addressed the thing that really bothered you. And then your relationship was so much better. So I think that we can live the experience that will help us say, okay, next time I go in with a little bit less fear or a little bit less dread. I don't think the goal is that conflict is something that we look forward to or that it's fun. I don't make that case. When I train people, I say, I'm not going to try to convince you that it can be fun, but I am going to convince you that it can be good. And so I think a combination of having some new ways of thinking about conflict, new ways of engaging it, and then putting those things into practice, and hopefully at least seeing some of that play out in a positive way.
14: Most of your conflict resolution work centers on campus life at William & Mary. What are the kinds of conflicts students struggle with most these days?
3: The number one conflict that we've seen this year is club-based or organizational conflicts on campus. So this is where we're meeting with students to navigate a concern that's happening in, you know, a club sports team or, you know, a political organization, what have you. William & Mary has over 500 student organizations on campus. So there's no shortage of organizations. And it tends to be when you organize and, you know, you have a set of bylaws that govern what you do, conflict is inevitable. So that's a big one. The one that everyone thinks about when you think about campus conflict is your shared living conflict. So roommate conflicts, stuff that's happening in the dorm. We do see a lot of that, and we work with our partners in residence life to help make sure that all of their student staff are well trained to support those students in conflict as well. So that's where you get some of the crazy stories when you read through and you think, wow, this is really stuff that people are doing in their shared living spaces. And then the third category that we see and we're seeing more of is professor and student conflict. So that's one that's particularly interesting because of the power differential there. We found that the power element of conflict is important to students. And so we will see students who are hesitant or fearful to raise a concern to a professor, or even maybe they've raised the concern and the professor hasn't responded in the way that they were hoping for. We do some coaching with students to help that communication be more productive.
14: You said students kind of have a tendency to want to remove the source of conflict from a situation. Tell me about that. What's wrong with that strategy?
3: Great question. I will take one moment in this question to be a little bit of a conflict and restorative justice nerd. and then I will answer it on a more practical level. There's a foundational work in restorative practices that I love by a man named Nils Christie. And he has a seminal work that's called Conflict as Property. And the premise or the core of his argument is the sense that, right, we all sort of have that impetus to remove conflict from us, right? We think of the other person sort of as the main problem, quote unquote. And we think, well, the conflict is resolved if I get away from them, right? They stop whatever they're doing. And what Nils Christie invites us to think about is that conflict is our personal property. When we have conflict, it's our property in our lives. And even he speaks to the criminal justice system. You look at how our systems are looking to separate people from their conflict, right? When we adjudicate in the criminal justice system, we're adjudicating, did you break a law, right? What's the law? The state is who you violated. Rather than saying, hey, who did you harm, right? Who is the other person? Even in your cases where there's really direct harm, our legal system separates people from their conflicts. And so Nils Christie's argument is that we should be entrusting people as much as we can with conflict as their property, right? It's that ground for opportunity for growth, right? That's how we understand the impact of our actions. That's how we understand what it means to repair a relationship, to take ownership of our action, to understand the needs that something we've done has created, and working to meet those needs for someone who's experienced harm. And so all of that to say, students like to remove conflict from their organizations because we all like to do that, because that's the easy solution, right? And it's one that perpetuates the thinking of the person is the problem. Mm. One of the main things that we invite students into in my work is we like to solve problems, not people, right? You think about the dangers of conflating a person and a problem. And we do this all the time, and we do it in really subtle ways. Like, think about the ways that we talk about people in conflict, right? They're crazy. Like, what a mess. It's a zoo over there in that department. Even little things like that are little strands of dehumanization, right? We're beginning to dehumanize. And when you start to treat people as problems, it justifies treating them poorly, right? It justifies not being kind to them, avoiding eye contact with them, gossiping about them behind their back. And so instead, it's harder to sit with someone who has done something that's harmful or impactful, or bring up that difficult or uncomfortable conversation and say, hey, I'm here for you as a person, but we got to talk about, you know, this thing that you said or did. So separating people and problems. I think for students, right, there's an impetus to say, yeah, kind of the cancel culture, one and done, right? You do or say something and that's it. We want you out. There's a lot of social pressure that exists for that too, right? The rumor mill is usually churning on what someone has done or said. Yik Yak, which is, for those who don't know, a anonymous sort of like campus chat that people can post on about whatever they want, helps fuel a lot of that. And so students are also worried, right? If they retain this person in their organization or in their friend group, what are other people going to think? Are they going to get canceled for doing that? So it kind of feeds itself, right? It's easy, and it scratches the itch. It avoids the difficult conversation, but it's also rooted in what's our culture on campus around how do we treat people who have messed up, have made a mistake, have done something harmful. And we just see that pile on where students don't have a lot of incentive to not act that way. Hmm. They'll be rewarded for doing it, right? We see this a lot in some of our social organizations where it's like, okay, if there's a rumor that a woman has felt uncomfortable with a man in that organization, right? Well, other women won't want to come to this group, right? And so there's social pressure that encourages saying, yeah, just kind of get rid of them, say we got rid of them. And sometimes, to be clear, there does need to be separation in your more elevated cases. Certainly there are significant things that require people to separate from individuals or from organizations. But we're talking here about your low-level stuff, and often ones that haven't even had any conversation, right? They haven't even sat down and said, hey, tell us what happened, or this is what we're hearing. Let's figure this out. It'll be just based on what people are saying to them.
14: You've come up with a quiz that tells you your conflict style. I'd love to have the honor to have you quiz me here.
3: Oh, my people are saying to them.
14: You've come up with a quiz that tells you your conflict style. I'd love to have the honor.

0: slack so we get a good grade.
1: Okay. So I'm going to read you the answer. So pick up the slack yourself. Forcing them to do anything is probably just going to make them mad and it won't end up helping anyone.
0: Right. Okay. That's me to a T right there.
1: Okay. Perfect. Okay. All right. Question number two. Your group of friends is deciding where to eat. You are trying to get everyone to share their preferences and be involved in the discussion. That's option one. Option two, you're making the decision. You want to make sure you get what you're craving. You're saying option three, you're saying, I'm good with whatever. You want the group to be happy. Option four, suggesting a few options that everyone likes and organizing a vote between those. Option five, waiting for the discussion to be over. You hate this part of going out to eat.
0: Well, my question is, how hungry am I in this situation?
1: You can give yourself a medium amount of hunger.
0: Okay. What I would probably do is, you know, I'm pretty open. Like, I'm not a picky eater, so I'd go with the flow.
1: Okay, so you're waiting for the discussion to be over or saying, I'm good with whatever?
0: I'm good with whatever. I think I would say that.
1: Perfect. Okay, next question. During a team meeting, a coworker corrects something you said. You don't fully agree with their correction. What would you do next? Option one, ask them questions to clarify their point and share more of your reasoning. Maybe there's a misunderstanding. Option two, concede some of their points and stand your ground on others. You're willing to acknowledge what they got right as long as they'll acknowledge what you got right too. Option three, move on. You don't want to get into it in front of everyone. Option four, point out what you disagree with in their correction and reassert your thinking. Option five, nod and say, you're right. You don't want to correct them in front of the whole team.
0: I think I would do option one. That's the clarify what they meant. I think I'd probably do that just so I could understand and maybe learn from the situation.
1: Okay, question four. Your boss always schedules your one-on-one meetings in the mornings while you would much rather meet in the afternoons. What would you do? So option one, ask your boss if you can alternate morning and afternoon meetings so you can both get your preference sometimes. Option two, accept your fate and the calendar invite for the morning one-on-ones. Option three, explain your preference to your boss and ask about theirs. Maybe if you both understand why you have your preferences, you can find a solution that makes everyone happy. Option four, tell your boss that you're happy to meet in the mornings. No problem. Option five, let your boss know that you prefer afternoon meetings and ask to switch to an afternoon one-on-one.
0: I think I would just accept my fate. I'm a pretty deferential person, so I think I would just accept my fate in that situation.
1: Okay. All right. Question five. A colleague microwaves fish in the communal kitchen for lunch every day, and it stinks up the whole hallway. What do you do? Option one, do nothing. It's their lunch. Saying something isn't going to change that. Option two, keep your door closed, spray air freshener, buy a gadget you saw online that claims to neutralize microwave smells. Option three, bring up the issue with them, talk through the options that allow them to have their lunch and address the smell. Option four, ask some questions to see if they realize what's going on. If they don't, let them know and ask them to do something to address the smell. Option five, figure out a compromise. Maybe there's another microwave they can use.
0: I don't know if I'd do any of the options there. I think I would maybe make a joke and bring it up that way. And I think that's what I would do. I would make some joke about fish being smelly. I don't know. Is that passive aggressive?
1: A little bit, yeah. What would you be hoping to happen as a result of making the joke?
0: I would hope that something would lodge in their brain to make them understand that, oh, it is smelly. I didn't even know, but in a funny manner. Does that make sense?
1: It does make sense. That is like the definition of passive aggressive. Oh, God. I'll say based on your responses, you are scoring high in accommodating and avoiding and compromising. The five conflict styles are arranged on a grid that measures two dimensions. It measures how much you are willing to work with other people, so sort of your cooperativeness. And then it also measures your self-advocacy, like how much are you willing to stand up for what you want in a situation. So there's the five of them. So competing, high self-advocacy, low cooperation, compromising, which is somewhere in the middle, avoiding, which is doing neither, accommodating, which is high cooperation, low self-advocacy, and then collaborating, which is high self-advocacy and high cooperation. So your answers tend on the accommodate, avoid. And then if you have

0: have to get into it sort of a compromise mindset.
1: That sounds bad to me. Is that bad?
0: Why does it sound bad to you?
1: It just sounds like I don't have like a backbone to stand up for myself.
0: One of the things I love about the conflict styles, and I tell this to everyone when I talk through styles with them, they all have strengths and they all have weaknesses. So there isn't one that's the best, or there's not one that's the worst, right? I think a lot of times people, like we talked about, think that avoidant is all bad. And as we discussed, it can be good. Collaborating, which is high on both, does tend to be your highest correlation with good conflict, conflict that is satisfying, you know, doesn't harm relationships, things like that. But there is strategic and good use for all of them. So I would say probably your personal assessment of where your areas to grow are correct. If you are high on accommodating, usually that means that you are good at being sensitive and caring towards the needs of other people. And that's an important part of conflict, right? There's so much good that comes from thinking about what someone needs, how they might be feeling in a conflict situation. That's not something to throw away. That's something to keep. But what it does mean for people who are accommodators, it means that you can tend to sort of be the doormat, right? Or you don't stand up when something really does matter to you. It can be really good to be an accommodator when something doesn't matter to you at all. I attest accommodating as one of my styles as well. And I see that come out when I'm in a meeting or I'm working with one of my students and they want to do something. And I'm like, oh, I don't really care either way. I don't have a strong preference. So to me, I'm happy to let you do what you want to do. So that can be a strategic way to use it. But the downside that I see a lot with accommodators too is, right, something really does matter to you or you have an opinion that could be helpful and you don't voice it. They also tend to be people who let things build up over time. And if you do hit some sort of boiling point, you kind of snap. So tend to sort of hold it back, right? They're trying to preserve the relationship. That's usually what motivates accommodators. But they often have a hard time believing that conflict can be good. So even some of your questions about why is it good and why do I dread it, I find with my friends who are strongly accommodating that that is something that's challenging, right? They equate conflict as harmful for relationships. Saying something or pushing back on someone is mean, and that's just not the case.
1: You know, in such a polarized society these days, do you think most of us are kind of, you know, lacking conflict resolution skills?
0: I do find that people lack conflict resolution skills. I think that we see the extremes play out certainly in politics, but I think also in our own lives. Right, we've talked a lot about the different ways that people engage with their conflicts and the extremes of that being avoidance, right? Not doing anything at all, not engaging it. And then kind of on the other end, we think of conflict as a fight, right? Where it has to be this argument where we're mean to each other, or we don't like each other, and it breaks our relationship. And I think that's what we fear. We fear being in these extremes, and we don't really know the middle part. There's so much else in that middle spectrum of how you can engage a conversation. So I do think that as a people, we don't always exercise those middle skills, or we exercise them and we don't recognize it. I think just sometimes recognizing a practice that has helped us in conflict helps us do it again. I had a professor in grad school who'd talk about even just creating a little bit of reflection for someone post-conflict, say, hey, what worked and what didn't work, helps you carry those skills forward. So I think often in our conflict-avoidant culture, even talking about conflict resolution isn't popular. It's not something that people are like, ooh, you know what we should bring in for our, you know, professional development, or what we should talk about for, you know, for programming. Let's talk about conflict. you know, people like to talk about things like leadership development, or right now in higher education, there's a lot of energy around, you know, dialogue or discourse. And all of those things are important. But I see the common thread in there so often of, right, let's name what we're experiencing. We all experience conflict. And I think that when you can get specific about it is where you can talk through skills that may resonate with people, or they're like, oh yeah, I kind of use that, you know, in my normal life. But being able to name it and name it as a conflict resolution skill and say, this is how it helps you in conflict. This is the specific fear or anxiety that you have in conflict that this skill can help you navigate in a practical way, I think is incredibly empowering for people.
1: Well, Emily, this is fascinating stuff. Thanks for sharing your insight on With Good Reason.
0: Thank you so much for having me. It's been so fun.
2: Emily Gerst is the Director of Conflict Resolution and Education at William & Mary. This is With Good Reason. We'll be right back.

0: Welcome back to With Good Reason from Virginia Humanities. Mongolia, China, Israel, Cambodia, Papua New Guinea, Indonesia, and even the United Nations. These are just some of the places my next guest's career as an anti-corruption consultant has taken him. Taekyung Tan is the Director of International and Leadership Studies and a professor of political science at Radford University. He began his globetrotting anti-corruption work in the early 1990s as the Cold War drew to a close. That's where we pick up our conversation.
1: After the fall of the Soviet Union, we were hoping, a lot of us in the anti-corruption circle was hoping that there will be a sea change in how countries do their international development and aid. You know, it's not tied to Cold War calculations, yeah? So we were hoping for that. During that time in the 1990s, actually, the world was in denial that there's corruption in many agencies. So if you try to do investigative work in an agency to clean house, generally there's a sense that you are a rat. You know, you are destroying the reputation and you're working against the mandate and mission of the organization. So this was experienced, I'm sure, during the time of the civil rights movement when, you know, human rights, women's rights and racial equality was promoted as an ideal in society. And then after that came the anti-corruption movement in the 1980s and 90s. And then in the year 2000, the climate change movement, they experienced the same animosity and backlash, yeah, from parts of the society that they try to reform. And I think now you find any progressive movement, progressive in the sense that they're trying to make things better to reform, they face the same kind of reticence or resistance within organization and society.
0: Well, what kind of corruption did you work on in all these countries? What was there a type of corruption back then that you saw cropping up over and over?
1: Yeah, corruption comes in various forms. There is bribery, embezzlement, various forms of fraud and extortion. And some of us like to think of corruption having a few types. Yeah, the grand corruption that is in high places by powerful actors and the elites, and the street level corruption or the petty corruption that you see in the streets on the ground level. I deal with all of them because they are really all part of the same phenomenon, and they all stem from the same forces in society, the forces of abuse, neglect in government, the forces of using money to buy political influence and to stack the deck in favor of some actors, yeah, when there should be a level playing field.
0: Corruption has been happening basically, you know, since the beginning of civilization. Why do you think it's still one of the biggest drivers of conflict worldwide?
1: Yeah, whenever there's power, there's going to be abuse of power. There's going to be inappropriate exercise of discretion. You know, when power is concentrated in high places or in rich organizations, they will eventually use that kind of power to secure other benefits for them in the form of a favorable treatment, in the form of avoidance of taxation, resource diversion by the government towards the kind of spending that they want, and, you know, favorable treatment in any form of procurement bidding. Yeah, so this happens in every society, time immemorial.
0: What were some of the worst cases of corruption you dealt with in your career?
1: There was one time in the 90s, I was invited by Asian Development Bank to head a consulting team of four anti-corruption experts to go into the Kingdom of Bhutan. At that time, the king, which is the fourth king, just abdicated to his son. And so his son is trying to put together kind of a very nascent democracy, yeah, opening the country up to democratic elections. And while I was there, there was a case of land grab by very powerful people in some of the districts in Bhutan. And Bhutan is a kind of a very rural Buddhist society that people have strong deference to their they call it the dashos, you know, the big people, the powerful officials and industry leaders. Yeah, so they were able to circumvent many of the kind of due process to win lotteries to secure huge swaths of land for themselves and their descendants. At that time, we were working behind the scenes, we're encouraging the anti-corruption agency to prosecute because, you know, that agency is so strapped for manpower. They are supposed to do the investigation, the public education, but also the prosecution, yeah, against big people and young graduates. Yeah, many of them in their 30s and 20s are trying to build a case against powerful people with very, very accomplished lawyers. In fact, the best lawyers that money can buy. And those went up to the High Court of Bhutan. And behind the scenes, we were trying our best to encourage the young prosecutors and investigators to do this right, because the young nation, the young democracy of Bhutan is looking at them, yeah, to see whether big fishers can get away with corrupt practices. And fortunately, with a lot of luck, they were able to put together very strong evidential testimony, and they won. The defendants were given a slap on the wrist because, as you know, they are very influential. And however, it sends a very strong signal to the rest of the country that no one is above the law and corruption will not pay in the young democracy of Bhutan. And that was really kind of heartwarming, because I was able to witness from the sidelines this fascinating kind of sea change event unfolding.
2: I imagine some of these countries weren't, you know, super receptive to your anti-corruption efforts. Were you ever in danger?
1: Yes and no. I still remember my first trip to Nairobi, Kenya, to do a kind of a investigation or review of the United Nations Environment Program. They had a very sensitive security situation in the capital city. There's a lot of unemployment, a lot of carjacking, kidnapping for ransom, especially foreigners. In our first day briefing, the head of security of the UN compound tell us this story, and I would like to repeat to you, which is that, you know, his predecessor was this very macho special forces commando from a Latin American country. And when he first landed in Nairobi, you know, he was kind of strutting along, yeah, doing all sorts of risky things in the country. And one day when he was driving home, two vehicles boxed him in and stopped in. A man with a revolver came up to his driver's side window and asked him to lower down his window. He rolled down his window and they asked him to step out. So he did comply, and immediately they search his body, relieve him of his valuables, and ask him for his car key. He took the car key and threw it into the bushes, and bam, they shot him point blank in the head. So that was a story that was told to me of how unpredictable situations may be in some parts of the world. However, because I work for international agencies that are very well connected to the local governments, we always have miners, people who are there to make sure that we are properly secured. And if I listen to them and I pay attention to my gut, usually I have no problems, because the key to staying safe is really to listen to your gut and give due respect to the advice given to you by the locals.
2: You know, it must have felt like such an adventure traveling to all these countries and fighting for something that you really believed in. Do you miss that time of your life? Did you feel like you were really improving the world?
1: Yes, especially when I was young and hot off the education I had at Harvard University, where they really trained people to work in the public interest. I travel a lot and I'm able to see societies for what they really are, the dark side, the underbelly of society, because anti-corruption work involves so much opening up cases, you know, the most egregious cases, and understanding things that I think creates a lot of outrage. Outrage in me, because so many people are benefiting unfairly, using power to get whatever they don't deserve. Yeah, so kind of that kind of work is exhilarating, exhausting. In some ways, it can really jade you, you know, to the things in life, because you see successful, famous people, but then, you know, you question how do they get there and so on.
2: What do you think about the state of the world now? Do you think things are any better or worse today compared to, you know, when you were doing your anti-corruption work?
1: Yeah, so there are two ways to look at it. The first is through some form of evidence. The Corruption Perception Index is published by Transparency International, and it uses a survey of the perceptions of people in different countries. The Corruption Perception Index showed that the world is backsliding. But this is all based on perception, yeah, because corruption, like many crimes, are not reported. Yeah, it is like the tip of the iceberg. 90% of cases are never reported. And in fact, more than that, significant proportion of those that are reported were never investigated and never prosecuted, and the criminals never brought to justice. And I think a lot of the work has to rest on education, public awareness raising, because when these problems surface, it's already too late. And I think this is also an area that is under-resourced, under-attended to, and not many people wants to go into the field simply because of the backlash and the organizational immune system that I was talking about.
2: Do you have any advice for the new generation or the current generation of people fighting corruption these days?
1: I think the new generation of people will face roughly the same dynamics that I did, but they have greater challenges. They will be faced with digital forms of corruption, the government using AI to surveil the investigative journalists and their political opponents, you know, to get them. And you have criminals that are now able to launder their money through the cryptocurrency market. So I think the new generations of anti-corruption crusaders, they know exactly what they are up against. They have their work cut out for them. I salute them. And I think that whatever little that they do will make a difference to societies and to people without a voice. Because the people who are really disadvantaged, yeah, the poor, the marginalized, they have very few people to speak up for them and who will bring their cause to justice. And these anti-corruption agents, yeah, are the only ones that stand in the way of corrupt, powerful people.
2: Well, Taekyong, you've lived a fascinating life. Thanks for sharing your insight on With Good Reason.
1: Oh, I'm so glad to talk to you, Matt. Thank you.
0: Taekyong Tan is the Director of International and Leadership Studies and a Professor of Political Science at Radford University. Arnold Westbrook was born and raised in Petersburg, Virginia.
3: As we like to say, what's the word? Petersburg.
0: Now he's the Assistant Director for Talent Development for the Honors College at Virginia State University, his hometown HBCU, which was recently named a Partner in Peace by the Nobel Peace Center. This prestigious honor was based on a program designed by Arnold that brought VSU students into the community to teach a class of third graders about the virtues of peace and past Nobel Peace Prize winners.
3: Petersburg is a very unique place. It is a place that will make you very resilient as well as prideful to be here. We know how to make a little and turn it into a lot. And it's just a place where family and community is definitely highlighted. We have a place called Cameron Field, which is a football field that is like a college stadium almost, because it's almost like in a hole when people come in. And there was just so much community there that the football games, the basketball games, it was just fun to be in Petersburg, to grow up here. Whether you're greats like Moses Malone or Trey Songz or the people who might not get a lot of notoriety, it's all about, you know, making sure that we know Petersburg pride, because we're going to go out there and we're going to tell the world who we are. We're going to be unapologetically us. We feel like we're like any New York, L.A. or Atlanta. We're just a small town called Petersburg, Virginia, and we make a difference in the world.
2: You know, as someone who grew up in Petersburg and now works in the Honors College at VSU, why was it important to you to get selected into this Partners in Peace program?
3: Well, it's important, first of all, just to make a difference. With my role in the Office of Talent Development, it's all about finding new ways and thinking outside the box to expose our students. We do know that they're coming here for their academics, but we want them to be holistically challenged. So we want them to get out of the classroom and really understand service work in the community. Petersburg, unfortunately, has a bad narrative. Roughly about the last 9 to 10 years running, we've been labeled as the most unhealthiest place in the state of Virginia. We have a lot of poverty things that's holding us down, restricting our residents from really achieving even greater heights. We took a hard turn, Petersburg, in the early 80s. There was a company called Brown and Williamson and a couple other factories that unfortunately moved on. It was a change of the times where a lot of people hit hard times because they weren't have jobs. So they didn't come into the 90s. We had, unfortunately, a tornado that destroyed a lot of downtown. So it's just like one hit after the next. And we've been trying to pull ourselves up for the last, let's say, 25, 30 years. And I think that now we're turning the corner. But again, with all that being said, if we don't look at the youth and how they can have pride and how we can build them up, then all of this will be for naught if we might have that downturn again. And that's one thing that I don't want to happen.
2: You know, on a human level, what does it mean to be a partner in peace?
3: On a human level, it's about understanding Mother Teresa and not walking past that homeless person in the street. You might not have any money to give them, but you can acknowledge them and make them feel seen. Or it is about a President Jimmy Carter, who, just being a great humanitarian, and even though he's more championed for his house building and through Habitat for Humanity, but also working with animals and just being kind to our animals of the community, whether it is deer or a dog or a cat. But just, again, having that sense of, you know, we're sharing this world together. Or it is President Obama, who gave hope with his presidency. Or it's a Martin Luther King, again, knowing that civil rights is still ongoing. If we look at the current state of what's going on in our country, you know, we still see how civil rights is important to make sure that everybody's voice is heard and they're being acknowledged. And I could go on and on, but those are just a few of the Peace Prize winners that, you know, we told the students about, and then I chose them. And finally, I'll just end with another one who is known but not necessarily talked about a lot, and that's Wangari Maathai. She was an African woman, the first African to win it, and she was about environmentalists and about planting trees. And we need more trees and greenery just to, again, make people feel peace and get out there in nature. When there's a lot of times, you know, people only see the concrete jungles that they might be growing up in, it's good to go to a playground or a park that's surrounded by trees.
2: So what kind of concepts of peace did these VSU students impart to the elementary kids?
3: Well, teaching them actually the name of the Nobel Peace Prize winner, or teaching them about their actual actions that they did. We always wanted to say, nobody, I believe, started out saying, my goal is to win the Nobel Peace Prize. It was just to do the work. And it was almost like a snowball on the avalanche type of thing, a metaphor I use, where once that snowball gets rolling, the avalanche gets going. So once we could introduce them to the name, introduce them to the work, then we could talk about what does peace mean to them. So we titled the program overall, Peace That Surpasses All Understanding. But the understanding is, how does the third grader see it? And then how can we help them to broaden their horizons of what peace really means? It's not just peace, whether it's throwing up the peace symbol, whether it is peace in war, but it is peace in the environment, peace towards your animals, peace towards your neighbors, peace towards each other. And then ultimately, peace towards education. So it is about, you know, dreaming, going back to Obama and hope, but it's about giving these kids dreaming and understanding so that, again, that superpower of peace is achieved, not just by Virginia State students, but we want to make a difference in the community that surrounds our university.
2: Wow. I bet the third graders, you know, just loved hearing college students who probably looked like their big brothers or sisters, you know, talking about their favorite Nobel Peace Prize winners. You know, they must have just ate that stuff up.
3: Oh, definitely. Going into the music class, I had a couple of my students that are actually in the gospel chorale, the concert choir here at Virginia State University, and they helped them with the teacher, Miss Pettis, to learn sign language, and they learned A Beautiful World, the song. They learned it all through sign language and performed it for their parents at the closing ceremony. So it was just ways that we could be intentional, whether, again, it's doing yoga in the PE class to get them to understand breathing and stretching and just being active and letting them see peace from multiple different facets. The principal, Dr. Rodriguez, talked about how the discipline, he saw a drop. Again, we would like to do this couple, 3-4 years at least, to really, if they can track statistics from school to prison, that we want to track our statistics of how peace training is affecting these kids and lowering the disciplinary rates and the suspensions. And that's the goal. Whether we get picked again, which I do hope that we'll get picked to have the program second, third, fourth year. But the goal is to continue this partnership with Petersburg, with Partners in Peace, so that we can make a difference in our community and give, the students at Virginia State another outlet to have service learning.
2: I heard you mention yoga. How did that go with the third graders?
3: it was an adventure just to see them. You know, they're a little bit more flexible than me at 50 years old. Even some of my students, they were getting, you know, worked out as well. But they just really just grabbed onto it. So just giving them intentional things that it might just be a little, again, I won't use the snowball, but it's like throwing that pebble in the river or in the water. It's going to make a little ripple. And now we can sit back and watch how that ripple just spreads out and really makes a difference. So yoga was effective as well.
2: You told me earlier there was going to be a ceremony at the end of the program where the third graders were deputized as peace agents. That sounds amazing. I need to know how that went.
3: It really was amazing. So what happened is we had a two-part program. We had one at the school for the parents and guardians and the community to come out, which was a great success where, as I was just saying, they did the sign language. The students, the third graders, introduced the Nobel Peace Prize winners. And Chief Christian, the police chief, was able to come out and deputize them. And for the police chief to read them an oath and raise their right hand, it was just so, you know, beneficial, I think, for their pride. I could see the looks on the little girls' faces of just them raising their hands and taking this oath and having a certificate, and their parents could even see the pride of their children being honored in front of the city and maybe even the world. If anybody wants to look at, you know, our city council videos that are online, they can see the program and see this 10-15 minute presentation that was done.
2: This is great stuff. I bet you would have appreciated something like this when you were a kid in Petersburg, right?
3: Well, as a director of the group, I did a lot of, again, the brainstorming, and I wanted to make sure that I was getting principles that I had. So these are just things that I saw in Boy Scouts. I saw being a member of Jack and Jill. I saw a member of just being in my church and people, you know, my faith-based community pouring back into me. I can't take too much credit. It's just things that I saw in my upbringing and then changing it. And finally, you know, even if you don't have your biological parents, even if you don't have 8-9 brothers and sisters, you still have a community. You still have brothers and sisters right beside you that we can lean on each other. We got to make this world put love, even though it's about peace. I believe it's called peace, love, and happiness. You put all three of those together, I think that we can, again, I keep saying, make a difference with not only the children, but our communities and just the way that people see the youth as a whole.
0: Arnold Westbrook is the Assistant Director for Talent Development for the Honors College at Virginia State University. With Good Reason is produced by Virginia Humanities, which acknowledges the Monacan Nation, the original people of the land and waters of our home in Charlottesville, Virginia. Our production team is Sarah McConnell, Allison Quantz, and Lauren Francis. Special thanks to Jenny Taylor for booking assistance, and Victor Bowen at WHRV, and Jennifer Williamson at WVSD for recording assistance. 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I'm Matt Dara. 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

0: Welcome to City Arts and Lectures, a season of talks and onstage conversations with some of the most celebrated writers, artists, and thinkers of our day, recorded before an audience at the Sydney Goldstein Theatre in San Francisco. This week, our guest is Jeff Hiller. The veteran comedian and actor is hardly a newcomer, but it's his recent role on the television series Somebody Somewhere that has finally brought him widespread recognition. In 2025, he earned an Emmy for that work. Hiller talks about the journey in his memoir, Actress of a Certain Age, My 20-Year Trail to Overnight Success. On May 8, 2026, Hiller came to the Sydney Goldstein Theatre in San Francisco to talk to Palomi Saha about comedy, friendship, and more. The evening was co-presented with San Francisco Public Library and a supporting nonprofit, Friends of the San Francisco Public Library. Join us now for a conversation with Jeff Hiller.
1: Hi. This song is, you can't even hear it. It's Call Me by Blondie. And I entered for it for my stand-up shows, and I guess like my manager said it's in my rider that I have to come into that song. And they were like, it's 48 seconds before the words start. And I was like, I'll walk out. It's okay.
2: Anyway. You could have just danced for those 48 seconds.
1: Yeah, that's Ellen's gig. I don't want to steal comedy. Also, I don't think I'd look very good doing it.
2: I think you looked excellent. Thank you for being here. This is already so fun. We've been hanging out in the green room where I got out all of my like extreme fanning, mostly. But I'm excited to talk to you about lots of things. First of all... Actress of a Certain Age, My 20-Year Trail to Overnight Success, which you just published, and is all about timing, comedic timing, the time you spent working as an actor, and about how things don't always work out when we think they will. Hmm. How much of this book is about things happening when they're supposed to versus when you think they're supposed to?
1: Well, I didn't realize it till you just said it, but... So you should be in academia. I think that's actually a really beautiful way to look at it. It's such a hard thing to hear when you're in the trench, when it's like, it'll happen when you want it to happen. It's like, shut up. I need to pay my rent by Monday. But I do feel like... if I had had a lot of success when I was 22, I don't think it would have meant as much, because I think if you get a lot of success at 22, you just think that everybody gets success at 22. And I do feel like I live in a lot of gratitude because it took a minute to happen. I was just thinking, actually, back there when you were reading this, I was like, God, they know my name. It's so... weird. Because like when I would be on a TV show, they wouldn't even know my character name, you know? They would just call me by the number on the call sheet. They'd be like, here's your lunch, 28, you know? It's nice to have people know your name. Everybody sing the Cheers theme song.
2: We do know your name. And actually, in this book, you're not alone. The book is actually organized where each chapter is the title of a memoir of a celebrity, including Dolly Parton, RuPaul, Patti LuPone. And each chapter has little asterisks. And if you read at the bottom, as I did as an academic...
1: You like a footnote.
2: I did. I went straight to the footnote. The footnote... is the age that the actor made it, according to you.
1: Right.
2: First, I need to know how you decided who made the cut. What actresses and actors got to be included in the book?
1: Well,
2: why not?
1: Oh, okay.
2: It's a three-part question.
1: Oh, three? Oh. I hope I get a doctorate out of this.
2: You will get a grade.
1: Oh, no, that's worse.
2: So, who gets included? Mm-hmm. How did you decide the order they got included? And what is making it for each of these people? Because you had some choices that I'm not sure I would agree with.
1: The fact checker was on your side, by the way. Okay, well, this actually is an interesting question because I had only books that I really loved at first. And my editor was like, I'd like it if you could have... It was a kind of a fight just to get the titles to be named after other memoirs. But she was like, could we at least pick books where the title sounds more like the chapter that's happening? And so... consequently, a book that I did not read made it into the cut.
2: Don't tell us which.
1: There's no way you could read it and be... every single person is like, that's a weird one. It's like all of these actresses of a certain age, and then, I'll just say it, Tim Allen. But it was a story about how I played a naked ghost, and his book is called Don't Stand Too Close to a Naked Man. So it was like, well, come on. And what I did was I chose the way they made it as to when they came into my personal consciousness. And that was the argument I gave to the fact checker. And then I tried to make a point of that later because, like, I recognize Sarah Silverman. I first discovered her when she, and I did read her book, and it's amazing, when she got on SNL. But her SNL experience was miserable, and she was fired after a year. And so I tried to put that one towards the end of the book because I wanted it to be, I wanted to show that, like, making it is subjective. Being an artist, even when a room full of incredible people don't know your name, you're still an artist. That was the point I tried to make. I don't know how successful it was. What was part three? Oh, no, I'm going to get a bad grade.
2: No. It's good that you asked for the direction. That's just going on your own way. Asking about the order.
1: Oh, the order. Well, it's basically... I tried to sell a book of essays, and they said, no. But we'll let you do it if you write a memoir. And I was like, I don't think I've lived a life. But they were like, it's a marketing tool. And so I tried to make it a little bit linear. And then I also wanted to just, because I had so many stories about humiliating acting experiences that I peppered them throughout. So you wouldn't just have a huge chunk at the end.
2: So if there was an asterisk on this book cover, mm-hmm. what would be the age that you made it?
1: Great question. I'd like to give some sort of deep, profound answer, but the truth is I would have put 46 because that's when somebody somewhere came out.
2: Fair enough. So I'm going to guess that lots of people, like me, are huge fans of Somebody Somewhere. And I'd love to talk about it because I
1: would
2: think...
1: be very surprised if someone here hadn't seen Somebody. It would be really shocking. Although I did an event where these people came up and were like, so what do you do? And I was like, why are you here?
2: They loved you and your Snickers work.
1: Exactly. They're like, oh, we saw you in that when you were whatever, the bitchy waiter.
2: So Somebody Somewhere, I think, struck a chord for many people for lots of reasons, one of which is this investment in hope. And I think hope is a theme that runs through the book, it runs through the series. And it seems a particular kind of hope, one that's sort of delusional. I mean, in as much as...
1: It's funny because it's true.
2: I mean, it's the kind of hope that persists even when you're told that it's not what you should want, or it's not possible, or it's ill-suited to the world the way it is. And so I wanted to hear you talk a little bit about hope and what hope actually kind of does for you, whether or not hope is a kind of queer feeling for you, because it seems so tied up in your relationship to community, to friendship, to desire. And I just wanted to hear more about hope.
1: Well, I tried to call this book The Audacity of Hope.
2: Did someone beat you to it?
1: Yeah, apparently somebody else had that title. Hearing you say delusional hope, it stings. No, but it doesn't. It's actually, you're absolutely right. It is delusional. But that is what makes the hope audacious, I suppose. But I think so much of my life, I had a great mom, but my peers and teachers and pastors, they were not really into me. Because I was, I look like this. And so I wasn't used to people believing in me, but I had a mom that believed in me. And that was the gas in the tank. And that's why I dedicated the book to good parents. And I feel like people come up to me all the time and they're like, my son is gay. And I'm always like, I want to hug them because I love a parent who's proud of their kid. And I feel like if there were more better parents, that's not a good grammatical way of saying it, but if people dedicated their life to parenthood like they dedicate their life to other things, I think our world would be a lot better. And I'm always so moved by... Yeah. And I'm always so moved when parents come up to me, and it's usually about, having a queer kid and how much they love them, and how, unfortunately, that's sort of rare. I took a weird right turn from hope into, protecting the kids. But I do think that's where the hope came from.
2: You write beautifully about your mother, both her support of you, and then in one of the later chapters about looking for signs from the universe, from her. And it's the same chapter in which you write about your vision board. So we've got a clip, actually, not of you as yourself, but of you as Joel, and a vision board. And I wanted to talk about, one, the power of manifestation. We are in San Francisco, so... True to form, and thinking about wanting as a kind of radical thing, wanting the impossible. But let's show the clip first. Can we show the vision board clip?
3: Hello. Sorry I'm late. I had a little run-in with my sister.
1: Oh.
3: But I got some music, and I got some beer.
1: Oh, well, come in, come in, come in. Please.
3: Oh, all right, ladies first.
1: Well, then why am I not first? Roberta Flack and Crystal Gayle? My God, I'm going to faint.
3: Joel.
1: Hmm.
3: Is that a dream board?
1: No.
3: Oh.
1: It's a vision board.
3: Okay.
1: Wow.
3: You really spent some time on this.
1: You
3: go to Paris, you got an Eiffel Tower there.
1: Well, just Europe. I want to go to Europe.
3: Okay. Oh, and then, of course, everybody's hands and a heart.
1: Community.
3: Mm-hmm. Great. Was that a blender or something?
1: It's a Vitamix. I really want to have a nice kitchen.
3: And, what's this one? Is this You and Michael and your 9 adopted kids, or what?
1: It's not 9, it's 6. Oh. And 4 of them are adopted, yes.
3: Okay. And you want to do all of this here in Kansas?
1: Yeah, this is where I live.
3: Oh, family, prayer circles, pots with cactus.
1: I mean, what is wrong with this? What's wrong with this? I'm dreaming about the future. This is what I want.
3: Well, I mean, dream all you want, Joel, but this is the future. We're in our 40s, and it hasn't happened yet, has it? It hasn't happened for you. It hasn't happened for me. And that's because it's not going to happen. And it's definitely not going to happen here. Keep cutting up your pictures, but that's the way it is.
1: We deserve to be happy.
3: I'm not sure. I don't know. You know what? I think I should go.
1: Don't go.
3: I'm gonna go.
1: Don't leave.
3: You're gonna go.
1: It was some. Oh no. Oh, she left. Oh.
2: It's a heavy scene.
1: It's a heavy
2: but
1: scene.
2: What's, I think, so moving is Joel's insistence that that's what he wants and that he deserves to be happy. And I would love to hear you talk about a desire for happiness and kind of manifesting it.
1: Well, that is somewhat innate in me. I am a glass half full type of person. But what's interesting is what gave me so much hope was actually Bridget. It was sort of the opposite of that scene, where Bridget was saying, because I wanted to get cast very badly, but I also kept being like, listen, if you don't cast me, it's totally fine. I don't want you to get mad at me or whatever. It's totally fine. It's okay. Like in the casting process. And she was like, I'm not doing this as a favor for you. Which I really appreciated. And it's just so interesting because it is a little bit flipped in that sense. But I think that Bridget, we weren't super close before this, but I do think in very different ways, we have this same sort of core tenet that we want to believe in ourselves and we want other people to know their worth too. And that's why Bridget does these shows. She goes up, you know, with no bra on and motorboats the people in the front row because that's her authentic self. And that's why I came out here wearing Spanx. Because that's my authentic self. And there is this, it's talk about manifesting. It is bizarre how similar the themes of this show are to like where I am in my life. And each season it happened. I mean, I want another season just so I know what my life is like. because I was about to give up on myself. And then I play this character who says you should never do that. And then in the third season, I was like doing all of this journaling about like, what does it mean that I don't have kids? Am I going to be a bad person for not having kids? And I want to protect something. I want to make it safer. And then they give me season 3 and it's all about mourning the fact that I don't have kids. And it really helped me process it. And I wrote a chapter about bullying for my book. They hadn't seen the book. It was just in its, you know, early manuscript. And they come to me and say, hey, we want to do a scene where like you were picked on in college and a bully comes and apologizes to you. What would you want them to say? And that was like this incredible catharsis for me.
2: You're gonna
1: um, So I do think that there was this weird tapping into, I don't know, the divine or something.
2: Well, it is an act of the divine that you say that, because I wanted to talk about religion next, actually. Either that,
1: good. I'm going to get a good grade.
2: So far, you are a B-plus student.
4: Oh, no. Can I do some extra credit?
2: We'll see. But like the character Joel, you have a real, and I think a kind of beautifully expressed relationship to religion, to the question of God, which you grapple with. And it's a relationship that's not simple, and it's not unidirectional. It's about grief. It's about building and unbuilding. And then there's this beautiful scene in the season finale of season one, where after a crisis of faith, Joel is on the Growler party bus. And this is a scene that you say that you've ad-libbed, where Joel screams, "This is church." Now, we can't show the clip because we didn't get it from HBO.
1: It's also really dirty.
2: That may be why we didn't get it from HBO. But you talk about this scene being a way of reclaiming what church meant. What were you reclaiming? What is church?
1: Well, growing up, and I didn't have the words for that. I was so involved in the church. I went there every day. It was one of the very few places I felt safe, because I did not feel safe at school. And I felt community there. And I don't think that I really... I mean, I knew it was about community, but... and I knew it was about feeling that there's something bigger in the world, and that there's something that unites us, even though I felt so divided then. Not now. Now we're completely united. Not a stitch of division in this country. When I was in that scene, I knew that, you know, I was being a good actor too, and I'd done my homework about like Joel's arc and everything, and I knew that his arc in season one was about faith and feeling like he had done the church wrong, and he was losing the church, and that was something to mourn for him, and I also saw that this beautiful thing that he had found, this relationship with Sam, and you kind of see in season one, it mainly looks like Joel is providing for Sam, but Sam is providing so much for Joel too. And I thought, I should just say, this is church. You are my church. Not like one of those Beatles were better than Jesus thing, but like I had the community there, but now I have the community here. I had that family there, but now I have this family here. And not to beat this word into the ground, but that is, I think, there is some divineness there. There is some holiness there. And so I will say, like, I did it, and I was like, are they going to tell me not to do it? And then they were like, that's amazing! And I was like, should I keep doing it? Holiness there. And so I will say, like, I did it, and I was like, are they going to tell me not to do it? And then

0: sings a song to Joel.
1: All right, I'm going to try something, and I guess Niles is going to time Sandy. I don't know why I'm so nervous. Joel, this is for you. But there's no dongs. How many times did I hear them say, she's out of reach, drifted away. Mm-hmm.

0: that's it.
1: Well.
2: I mean, that scene, just such open, unabashed feeling between the two of you. And Sam is not a talker. In fact, one of the gags is that she's always running away every time you want to say, I love you. And it seems to me that music is doing something. It's letting her actually express a feeling to you. And you write a lot about your relationship to music. And I was wondering about what music does for you in the show, in your work.
3: Bridget speaks so eloquently about it because, you know, her mom was a music teacher. And so it was really like a love language for her. And it offers, she also taught, like, if you notice, all of the really intense scenes between Joel and Sam take place in the car, because she said in the Midwest, people don't like to look you in the eye. And so you can just sit like this and straight ahead and talk and say all the important sad things to each other. And I think in a certain way, that's the music is, I was going to say it's the lube. Jeez. I was going to say it, and then I did. I think that, you know, I love musical theater, and I love it because I like emotion. I like to feel it. I like other people to

0: feel it. I like to have mixed emotions where something can be painful but beautiful, or happy but also sad. I love all of those things, and I think, oh gosh, when you see a musical and somebody has this terrible moment and then they go into a ballad, it is. Oh, it's like vomiting out all of those feelings, and it's catharsis. It's just like, oh, yes, I felt it, and it's good to feel it.
1: You're listening to Jeff Hiller in conversation with Palomi Saha. This is City Arts and Lectures.
2: So somebody somewhere, I think for lots of people, landed intensely. And the first, I don't know, 10 times I watched it through.
0: It's very short.
2: I mean, this week alone. I felt so moved by it, because it's not just happy. It's not one of these very fun Canadian sitcoms where you know that no one's feelings are going to get hurt.
0: Coming for Dan Levy.
2: But it does give us something more intense and real. It's like entering into a model of friendship and community that a lot of us want. But what do you think people get out of it? I mean, when you go and people come up to you and they say things like, I love you in somebody somewhere, what is it that they're getting out of it? What is so gripping to people about that show?
0: I think people feel seen. Because it's not really an escape. It's actually more of a validation. It's saying, I see you. I have this life where I'm just trying to get through it. And if you have a life where you're just trying to get through it, I'm saying your story is valid too. And I recognize your humanity. And I think that can be just as powerful as the escapism of watching whatever superheroes or Catherine O'Hara in a great wig. I mean, come on.
2: Absolutely.
0: Come on. And I think part of that is that life isn't always perfect. There are moments of sadness. And the people who created it, Paul Thurene and Hannah Boss, yeah, they're great. And they... only one person likes writers. Oh, you know him? Oh, well, okay. You don't like writers, you just know Paul. Okay. He's great, and they love him too. And they, their North Star was always to be truthful and to be authentic. And they never wanted like machinations of plot to make things work. They didn't really care about plot. They cared about people. And and I think that's really powerful. They're playwrights, so that helps.
2: And one of the things that the show doesn't shy away from is this question that seems so ubiquitous right now of loneliness, right? We're all talking about it. The male loneliness epidemic, men aren't lonely enough.
0: I bet they were. I thought that was their problem, is that they were lonely and can't talk about it.
2: Some people say.
0: Okay, I don't know.
2: But, somebody somewhere, and in your own writing, you talk about loneliness as being a part of your life, but also that it's not necessarily permanent, right? And that part of what the show offers is this vision of community that's self-sustaining. It's not just a social thing. It's not just people you see occasionally, but they become your entire life. And I'm curious about how the process of making that show, living together, and the kind of being in the world with these other actors who've had unorthodox careers maybe changed your sense of thinking about loneliness and community.
0: Well, we definitely have a community. I mean, we got very close on that show. I mean, we lived in the same house together. And Bridget... I mean, she really could have done any show. And people came and pitched her shows. HBO just wanted her. And she could have chosen anything. She could have chosen a wacky show where, like her cabaret show, where it was like bawdy and dirty and nasty. But she wanted to do something about hope and found family. And the way Paul and Hannah pitched it, they said, you know, we want to look at this show as a platonic love story rather than a romantic love story. And Bridget is very candid in her life that most of her love stories are platonic. And also, just like, you don't get to choose your birth family or your adoptive family even most of the time. And so you can sometimes have some clunkers. Sometimes you can have some extreme conflict, and it can be really base. It can be just, we don't like who you are. And to have that from, again, from a parent is so difficult. And so to be able to find a community where they say, no, we love who you are. What an affirmation. I mean, bigger than the word affirmation. It's like it makes you whole.
2: I think the idea of the platonic love story is part of what's so powerful about Somebody Somewhere, especially in a culture where friendship we usually think of as somehow some either consolation to, you know, not getting the life you wanted, or secondary to real relationships. I think the show shows us how powerful and how fulfilling and how completing friendship can be. So I thought we would watch one more clip. Mm. Can we cue up You're My Person?
3: Do you remember that time you came to my house and we did Zumba? It's like the only time you ever did it with me. And you were sitting in the garage and you said, you don't know if I should get on this ride because you weren't sure if you were friendship material.
4: Yeah, it rings a bell.
3: I think about that all the time. God, I'm glad I didn't listen to you. So glad I got on the ride. I mean, my life is so much better because of you. I think you're my person, Sam. I know you are.
4: Oh. That might be the nicest thing anybody's ever said to me.
3: That's true.
4: Thank you. You're a really good friend. Even if you did murder my toilet.
3: I did murder it.
2: I'd love to hear you talk about friendship and it's what it means to you as an actor, as a queer person, as an artist.
0: First of all, just seeing that scene, it is such good writing. I don't like to watch it much because I don't like the way I look. But when I'm forced to... I'm just so moved by how great the writing is and how deep they're willing to go, but also just like in life, sometimes the deepness is too much and you can't stay in it too long, and so you have to crack a joke. But to answer your question about friendship, I mean, I guess it's not such a radical thing to say, like, I'm pro-friendship.
2: Good.
0: I'll say it, y'all. I'll say it.
2: They're going to come for you.
0: I don't care if you do cancel me. I like friends. But there is something about, I mean, hearing you say, like, as an artist or as an actor, there is something, you know, my family was always so supportive, but, like, they don't understand the entertainment industry or really even my desire to be an artist. They're very practical people. My mom was a CPA. My dad was a mechanical engineer. These are not, let's take risks and let our, let the chips fall where they may, you know? These are practical people. And so while I felt love and support from them, you know, I'm not an Nepo baby, so I couldn't go to them and be like, what do you think about this or whatever? And so, I mean, and it's not just about networking. It's not just about like, it's about coming together with other artists. And by that, I just mean like comedians and making dumb jokes about like how stupid that commercial was that we auditioned for and didn't get. And then like, you know, nodding along to the person who's in the terrible play who they're like, but actually I think it has some merit. And you're like, mm-hmm. Because you know, even if it's a terrible play, you get to act, and I'm so happy that you get to act. And I'm, you know, and I know that a lot of actors, you know, the stereotype is that, you know, we're all jealous of each other, and there are definitely those people, but you find your people and you support each other. And definitely Murray and Bridget are in that now with me and Mary Catherine too. Although Mary Catherine has like a whole, like she's like a full artist and has a kid. Anyway, but Tim, I'm going to see Tim. I go to Tim who plays my husband or my boy, Brad. There is such support there. And also, there's like, you know, you see people from high school and they're like, oh, I think that's so great. You're following your dream. And then you're like, yeah. And then they're like, so how big is your apartment? Oh, I just could not live in New York. I could never go to a laundromat. Which, by the way, I still have to do. I was putting my clothes in the dryer and this lady goes, didn't you just win an Emmy? And I was like, and when you have friends that also have made those sacrifices, you feel recognized, and it strengthens you that you're not just some Looney Tune, that there is a mission and that there is a beauty in sacrificing for art, I think. I still want to get my own laundry machine.
2: Well, maybe the book will help you get there if you sell enough copies of the book.
0: A million? Oh, no. We've got a long way to go.
2: But since tonight is a benefit for the Friends of the San Francisco Public Library, I'm interested in why you wrote a book. Why turn to writing? Why do you like to read? What do you read? Do you read?
0: You know, I'm hoping to read one day. I do love to read. Sometimes when you have a little bit of success, people will come to you. And it's usually like, will you be on my podcast? or do you want to host a podcast? A lot of people have asked me if I want to host a podcast. And I was like, no, I don't. That's not something I'm interested in. I don't think I have a, I don't know what that would be. But when they came to me and said, basically just this book agent was like, I think he had seen me performing storytelling because I used to do a lot of storytelling, which is a word as terrifying as improv. But I did The Moth and Risk and all these sorts of storytelling shows. And he was like, I think you've got a book in you. And immediately I was like, I do have a book in me. I know exactly what it would be. And because I've read a ton of, I mean, that's not a lie. I really do read celebrity memoirs all the time. And that is my favorite genre. I do read fiction too. I'm not an idiot. I hosted the National Book Awards, and one of the benefits is they just give you all of the books that are nominated. Isn't that crazy? I got 24 books for free. I have to be honest. Lately, a lot of what I've been reading has been to blurb things, because once you have a semi-successful book, people need your blurbing. I'm sure you are familiar. But I like to read, I do really love to read stories about hope. And I love to read stories about women in middle age who pivot. But I love getting into memoir, not just celebrity memoir. I'm reading this great book by, I'm going to forget his name. It's called Leg. And his first name is Greg. And it's about, he grew up with cerebral palsy, but his parents didn't want him to be defined by that. So they never told him that. So he grew up thinking he just had tight tendons. And it wasn't until he applied for an insurance policy when he was 30 years old that he got his medical records from a child, and it said, cerebral palsy. Greg Marshall, it's a really good book. And I like it because it's very funny, and it's very vulnerable, and it's very authentic. I can really smell in authenticity. Right? I mean, we all can. And every once in a while, it's fun to read a celebrity memoir that is inauthentic. Every once in a while, it's like, oh my God. But only every once in a while. For the most part, I want some truth. But sometimes people are so delusional that it is.
2: And you won't offer a single example?
0: Ivana Trump's. Not Ivanka, Ivana, the mother who has since passed. It's bonkers. I'm actually doing this show. It's, I guess, technically on Broadway. It's called Celebrity Autobiography, where they read all of these autobiographies. And there's some good. There's one by Vanna White where she says, "Don't use a water pick. Just let the water from the shower run over your teeth." Guess that will save a lot of time, Vanna. Thank you. I guess she doesn't have hard water at her house. You're going to end on Vanna, aren't you?
2: No, actually, we've already entered, apparently, the portion of audience participation. So why don't we turn there more formally and take some questions from our audience.
5: Thank you. Hi, thank you so much for being here. I was wondering about, and you touched on it just a tiny bit, about the, maybe when you were talking about Lauren Met, but I think of you guys all as sort of big city, New York living folks, and you make this show that really taps into like kind of the slowness of small town life and rural life, and especially for queers who often move to cities to find community. Can you talk a bit about, in creating the show, and I guess when you mentioned living together, like how did you kind of turn into these like small town queers?
0: Somehow sounds like a slur. I'll miss that, doesn't it? But I really understand where you're coming from. I understand the question. I guess we are kind of big city people. Not like you small town folks here in San Francisco. Bridget grew up in Manhattan and was really plugged into the community. Both her brother and her father were mayor of Manhattan, Kansas. She always says, yeah, we were the Kennedys. We were the Kennedys of Manhattan. And I went to college in a town that was 40,000 people. And at the time, I was queer. So I think that there is a sort of rhythm in there. I mean, I didn't create the show, so I didn't really have to like think too hard. And Paul and Hannah are both from the Midwest. Hannah's from Chicago or like Evansville or whatever, Evanston. But Paul is from like rural Minnesota and grew up on a farm. And even though they're both, as far as I know, straight, they, they are observant. And what's wild is I know so many people in Seguin, Texas, who are openly queer and who are in the church and who have found a community that works for them, even though you can't, it's a little unsafe to just be very, very open there. But you find that community. A lot of times when we would do press for this, sometimes people would be like, tell us about this fantasy of queer people in the Midwest. As if like every gay person just evaporated into San Francisco. So I think, yeah, I think we had, even though we did live in New York, we had experience. And also like in New York, we kind of look like the small town queers compared to a lot of the other people. Nobody, it's not like people peg me as a New Yorker when I'm just walking down the street there. I remember the first time somebody asked me for directions and I was like, oh my gosh, thank you. And they were like, well, you looked safe. And I was like, okay. And then I didn't know where it was. Does that answer? That's a good question.
6: The next question comes from your left.
0: Okay.
7: Hi, Jeff. My name is Chuck. I lived here like 40 years and I grew up on the East Coast. It took me a long time to get the feel of somebody somewhere. It was so...
0: Slow?
7: Well, no, it was good because, you know, gay life in the city, it's more fast-paced. There's too much of us. We treat each other like disposable objects. And to
0: no, let's
7: see...
0: Do it for a second.
7: I'm saying to see a show where people just... they're nice to each other. They like each other. There's no mean-spiritedness or drunken fights or cattiness or, you know, hooking up. And it's not Sex in the City for gay people. But so I loved the show, and it was really great. And I'm not a plant in the audience, but I want to ask about Widow's Bay.
0: Yeah.
7: It's a show he's in now on Apple TV. And it's like a... I'm not a plant.
0: It's like a, every Wednesday. It's like a, go ahead.
7: It's like
0: remember.
7: A Steve. It's like a Stephen King, you know, murder in a small town. I grew up 20 miles northeast of Boston, and I'm watching it, and I'm thinking, this has got to be filmed in the Cape or somewhere in a real coastal town in New England. It must be, right? I'm just asking where it's filmed.
0: Rockport.
7: Okay, that was 20 minutes from where I grew up. It's beautiful.
0: Yeah. For the exteriors, and the interiors were in a soundstage near.
7: And again, I'm not a plot, but he's fascinating in it, and I don't know if his character survives or not yet.
0: I'll never tell. I come back. I'm barely in the first three episodes. I have a little bit more to do later, I swear.
7: Not much, but a little.
0: That was good, though. Good plan.
8: I'll give you your $20 later.
9: This next question comes from your right.
10: Hi there.
0: Hi.
10: So I think the word that comes up so many times, and we've heard it already tonight, is authenticity for somebody somewhere.
0: Yeah.
10: And I was just telling a friend today that I was coming to see you tonight, and you know, I said, the show is just so amazing because it doesn't feel like anyone is acting. And I just wonder if you could tell us how you came to be involved in this show. Even, like, did you have to audition when you are so clearly made for this role?
0: Well, why aren't you working in casting? I did have to audition. It is shocking how... I didn't even say this, but I had a vision board, and I swear to you, I know this sounds like but I had a vision board with a Vitamix on it, and they didn't know. And they wrote that. I mean, it's like, that's what I mean about, like, there's something spooky going on. Like, that's weird. I drove a Buick LeSabre, and they were like, we're thinking Joel will have, a Buick LeSabre. And I was like... I just auditioned. Bridget reached out and said, would you mind auditioning for this? stunning. I was auditioning. I was temping when it came in. I was like, yeah, okay, somehow I'll find a way. But lots of really great actors also auditioned. This time it went to me. But it did feel like something woo-woo was happening, because it was the role was really, really like me. And I took this class from Marcy Phillips at ABC Casting, and she said, I auditioned. It was a class on how to become a series regular, and she said, you read the sides really wonderfully, but you're not going to get cast until you're really like a lot like the role, because they think if you're going to be on a TV show for 7 years, they want you to really know who that person is. And I was like, crap. Nobody ever writes a role that's like me. And when I read this, I was like, this is exactly like me. So I went for it. Yeah.
2: Well, now that we have decided that you and Joel are the same luminous.
0: He's so much better than me. Truly.
2: No. I was going to say luminous. Magnificent, impossible not to love. Character. And we're not sure that there will be a fourth season of Somebody Somewhere anytime soon.
0: We're not sure. Okay.
2: We're not sure.
0: Okay. We're going that way.
2: There are
0: okay,
2: a lot great. Of vision boards that are going to be created tonight.
0: Okay, great.
2: Let's have that at the middle.
0: Let's manifest it.
2: But for us to take away, what of Joel do you want people who have loved him and felt so connected to him and the other characters to carry with them? What is the thing that you wish you could send off in the form of Joel to all the people who love him?
0: Oh, compassion, without any doubt. He's one of the few characters that I know of in mainstream, whatever, I don't know, media, who is compassionate. And not just for other people, for himself, too. And, I mean, that's what I want to take away from it, from him, is that he loved himself as much as he loved other people. I would love if the world just had just 10% of his compassion. We would be so much better off, don't you think?
2: Yeah. Please join me in thanking Jeff Hiller.
0: Thank you so much. Thank you for coming out. It's very, very nice of you.
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2: Coming up on The Arts Hour with me, Nikki Beatty, Canadian-American actor Sandra Oh of Killing Eve fame shares the challenges of preparing for her UK stage debut.
3: The process of being in rehearsal, it's such a sacred space. You really get to try things. 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
2: We'll hear from Italian filmmaker Damiano Michieletto about his film Primavera, the American avant-garde artist and musician Laurie Anderson on Taking on Assignments, and Better Call Saul star Bob Odenkirk talks about his move into action movies. Also on the show, we explore the psychology of the photo booth, hear from Nigerian rapper Illbliss, and my conversation with the artist, composer, and producer Bishi. All that and more coming up on The Arts Hour.

0: Hello and welcome to the Arts Hour from the BBC World Service. I'm Nikki Beattie, bringing you a star-studded lineup of global guests and some cultural companionship with the best arts and culture conversation from across the BBC and beyond. Coming up in a moment, Canadian-American actor Sandra Oh of Killing Eve fame shares the challenges of preparing for her UK stage debut. Italian filmmaker Damiano Micheletto on his film Primavera. And we hear from the American avant-garde artist and musician, Laurie Anderson. Also on the show, Better Call Saul star Bob Odenkirk on his move into action movies. We'll explore the psychology of the photo booth, hear from Nigerian rapper Ill Bliss. That's not all, though. My guests on today's Arts Hour are artist, composer and producer Bishi. We'll be talking about her latest album, Maya, The Birth of a Superhero. And we welcome, as our cultural critic this week, art historian, curator and writer Alexandra Steinecker-Clark. Before we go any further, do you both have a cultural highlight that you'd like to recommend to the world this week? Bishi, I'll come to you first.
1: I'm a big fan of a musician called Joy Guidry. She is a bassoonist, an improviser, a composer, and she combines her bassoon with electronic improvisation. There's something incredibly healing about her work. And just watching her work her bassoon and her electronic magic, it's peaceful to even watch her perform.
0: How lovely. Alexandra, do you have a cultural highlight that you'd like to recommend this week?
2: I do, and it's actually a fiction novel by the author Carol Claire Burke, and it's called Yesteryear. And it's gone really viral online, and the whole premise is basically that a trad wife, a traditional wife with these traditional values, who goes viral online and is quite popular as an influencer, she gets transported back to the early 1800s and has to live within the world that she's basically been promoting online with those traditional values. And it becomes a sort of psychological thriller. It very much references themes of religion, of motherhood, of society, but also the themes that we're living in today when it comes to thinking about online presence and what is real, what is performance.
0: That's a great recommendation. I can already visualize that as a film as well.
2: It actually has gotten picked up. Yeah, Anne Hathaway.
0: Okay.
2: She's a fan.
0: Thank you both so much. First up then, actor Sandra Oh is probably best known across the world for her starring roles as Eve Pilastri in the series Killing Eve and Dr. Christina Yang in Grey's Anatomy. She's currently preparing to make her UK stage debut in an update of The Misanthrope, a 17th century comedy of manners written by the French playwright Molière. In this new version, Sandra plays author Alice, who, as the BBC's Roman Kemp pointed out, gets into trouble because of her honesty.
3: Yes, I think that's a big part of the play.
4: Yeah.
3: Alice speaking her mind really, really is the thrust of the play. But just to your point, you know, classically, The Misanthrope by Molière, ours is an adaptation written by Martin Crimp, and it's actually, I think it's maybe his third adaptation.
4: Yeah.
3: What's special about this one is that the genders are reversed.
4: Yeah.
3: So usually Alsace is a man, but now it's Alice playing, I'm playing her, as a woman. So that's a real interesting take on it. I'm not exactly sure because we're only in the second week of rehearsal. And so how that will kind of translate in a larger sense, I'm not exactly sure, but it's a great thrill.
4: I was going to say, how fun is Alice to play, though? Because, I mean, it's very rarely do you get to play a character where you can describe and say exactly
5: how you
4: say what you mean exactly.
3: Yes, I think I also have been very fortunate of playing very strong female characters.
4: Absolutely.
3: But this part, you know, what Alice is kind of pointing to with all the rage that I think many of us have, it's a great opportunity to kind of be a truth teller that gets her into trouble, but a real truth teller. You know, it's right now I'm finding my way, but I can't wait to, you know, get up on stage. You know what I mean? There's something that I love being an actor, and the process of also being in rehearsal, it's such a sacred space. You really get to to try things. That's the time that you are really exercising your instinct and who you are to the utmost. Like, that's what the play is demanding. But it's also a place where it feels terrible because you're trying things for the first time and you're just standing there and you're like, I don't know how to move my arms. Or it's like, I just have egg on my face, or I'm looking at someone and I completely go blank. But these are the things that you kind of have to go through to craft the play and craft a character.
0: Sandra Oh. With me in the Arts Hour studio are cultural commentator Alexandra Steinecker-Clark and artist, musician and composer Bishi. Bishi, does this update appeal to you? And if so, why?
1: I love Sandra Oh. And I also love comedy of manners and theatre from the 17th century because I think there's something about that era which is still so modern. I think the levels of humour and bawdiness, the chemistry between characters, very often female characters from that era feel as contemporary now as they did back then. And I find even when you're looking at folk music, you're looking at folk songs, so many of the themes are just as relevant today as they were in the past. So all of that together would encourage and inspire me to go and see this show.
0: Okay. What about you, Alexandra?
2: Yeah, I think it's really interesting to see this. And also, because if I'm correct, in the original play, the main character was male.
0: Exactly.
2: And then having Sandra Oh play Alice is very exciting. Also, as a Grey's Anatomy fan, I mean, I have to admit, I am really obsessed. I've watched all 22 seasons, but I would be really excited to go see it if I could, because that is incredibly interesting to see someone working within a different environment and how she presents.
0: So what about the whole thing, especially in big theatre cities, whether it's New York or London, stunt star casting? Now, I'm not saying that this is stunt casting for Sandra Oh, but does that make either of you want to go to the theatre because one of your favourite movie stars is on stage, Bishi?
1: If I'm being honest, yes, it does, because I just love performance. And I think theatre, you really have to go in a room and sit there. You cannot take your phone out.
0: Yeah.
1: It's one of the last surviving art forms that is ritualistic and time-based. I think that gives it a very special spin.
0: Thank you both. You're listening to The Arts Hour from the BBC World Service. I'm Nikki Beattie. From the early 1800s, Italian composer Vivaldi was master of the violin at the Ospedale della Pietà, a home for orphaned and abandoned girls in Venice. He worked there for 40 years, writing most of his now popular works, including the Four Seasons violin concertos, and composing for his young women pupils. If you heard our Arts Hour on Tour show in Rome, you'll already be familiar with that time in history and the girls learning at that very school, because one of our guests was the filmmaker Margherita Vicario, whose film Gloria was set at the same time and at that school. Well, that's now the setting for another film, Primavera, or Spring, made by the Italian director Damiano Micheletto, already known for his theatre productions and opera. The BBC's Tom Sutcliffe spoke to Damiano about the relationship at the centre of his film between Vivaldi and one of his talented students, Cecilia.
5: Cecilia is, of course, a fictional character, but we know that Vivaldi himself wrote some concert for Anna Maria del Violin, probably a violin virtuoso of the orphanage. So somehow Cecilia could be considered as an alter ego of this musician.
6: The orphanage is called the Ospedale della Pietà. How much of the film is factual, and where have you departed? Where have you taken liberties?
5: Well, actually, I have to say that what we told, it's very precise about historical facts. Actually, the Ospedale della Pietà doesn't exist anymore. Where the ospedale was, now there is a hotel. And also the church, La Chiesa della Pietà, where Vivaldi was performing, is still existing, of course, near San Marco Square, but has been totally renovated in the 19th century. So it's not the church that Vivaldi was performing. But still you have the upper level where the girls can perform behind a structure, so to keep them invisible.
6: Yes, in the film they're screened from the audience, and the audience can just hear the music they're making and not actually see them.
5: Yeah.
6: Tell us about your choices of music. Obviously the film is called Primavera, and that for many people would be the music that plays in their head when they hear the name Vivaldi. But you're very cautious about how you use that. What was your thinking about that?
5: Well, my thinking was, okay, this is not a biopic on Vivaldi, but it's a story where music plays a big role. And I wanted to avoid also the more stereotyped music by Vivaldi. I think it's quite impossible to put the Primavera music of Vivaldi as a score because it's too famous, and we are used to hear that also in the elevator or the phoning machine when you're waiting, no? You have this ta ta ta ta ta ta ta ta. You're waiting to be connected with. How can I use that? No. So I prepare a list of music of Vivaldi that I thought could be good for a narrative point of view. And I think the religious music of Vivaldi is not the most famous one, but I would say it's very modern. It's the music where I think he expressed something really deep, really modern, that also you don't recognize as Vivaldi. So it's not the classic Vivaldi music. Because Venice is my hometown, I was not afraid of showing the beauty of Venice. I just wanted to be there on the set, having the objects, the space, and then being inspired by the music. That's why I did a movie about music, because it's what I'm doing in opera, telling the story with the music. I want to go parallel between cinema and opera because they are totally different technique, but the core, it's not so different. When Puccini was writing his opera, cinema was arriving, and you can see that the music of Puccini is becoming more and more cinematographic. Well, also the late Verdi is becoming the last opera of Verdi, Falstaff, is totally cinematographic. There's no aria, there's no stop. It's just going on, going on, going on. So the mixture between music, words, image, it's both operatic and cinematographic. It's not a surprise that this man, even though he died poor and alone and forgotten, and his music has been totally forgotten for a couple of centuries, now he has on Spotify millions of followers. So it's still alive, and the energy and the power of his melodies and the rhythm of his music is incredible.
0: Damiano Micheletto talking about his film Primavera. My guests on today's Arts Hour are musician, composer, producer and artist Fishy and the cultural critic Alexandra Steinecker-Clark. I had no idea that Vivaldi died destitute. They're both nodding at me here. And that his works weren't found for another 200 years. But this is why I love cinema. It teaches me. Alexandra, your thoughts on the film?
2: I was really surprised because when I first clicked play, I thought that it was perhaps going to be a biopic. I thought that I was going to learn about Vivaldi's life. Mm. But actually, the film very much goes along this narrative arc of the story of Cecilia, which I found really powerful because ultimately, what this film does, in my opinion, is it shows the passion that can be evoked when you engage with something as wonderful as music or as creativity. And what lengths people will go to in order to be able to continue to have that in their lives, and what a powerful thing Vivaldi created with his music.
0: Bishi, how did it speak to you?
1: Well, I've been a Vivaldi fan since I was a child, and actually buying the Four Seasons on a cassette tape when I was 5 with my own pocket money was one of the first ever albums that I saved up for. I have been told by people not to mention that because it's not cool, but I don't really
0: care. Think that is cooler than anything. So cool.
1: And so I had known about him and his music. I knew that he was known as the Red Priest. because of his red hair.
0: Yeah.
1: But I hadn't actually known about the School for Female Orphans or his role as a composer and a teacher within that institution. Yeah. So that was really incredible and really informative for me. And you can tell that the director, I know that he is a director for opera,
0: yeah,
1: and you could really tell in the way that the scenes with the orchestra were filmed. There was an intimacy in those sequences where the musicians were rehearsing and performing that to me really showed that this director understands the musical process.
0: Yeah. Do you, I mean, have you seen many operas, either of you? Are you opera fans? You have.
1: I have seen quite a lot of operas. Obviously, there was that global production of Philip Glass's Akhenaten, and that opera is just something else. You know, that's fine art and performance art and contemporary music and mythology. And
2: I want to watch that.
1: So good.
2: I want to experience that now.
0: Thank you both so much. If you want to hear about Gloria, the other film set in the same school, you can listen to the Arts Hour on Tour in Rome show, available as all our shows are as a podcast, so do subscribe and like if you like it. Available wherever you get yours. You're with the BBC World Service, and this is the Arts Hour. The American avant-garde artist Laurie Anderson has, since the 1970s in New York, been combining music and film, along with performance art, multimedia work, and her worldview in projects that focus on language, technology, and visual imagery. Here she is talking to the BBC's Naomi Alderman. First, about a much earlier commercial success.
7: Your seminal album from the 1980s was Big Science, which includes Oh Superman. Let's just hear a bit from the title track.
8: Hey pal, how do I get to town from here?
7: Which paints a picture of a desolate landscape that's full of potential.
8: We'll just take a right where they're going to build that new shopping mall. Go straight past where they're going to put in the freeway.
7: You go on to talk about the golden cities, golden towns, but then also every man for himself. Is that as relevant now as it felt when you wrote the song?
9: More so. Mm-hmm. And there are many, many more of these kinds of liminal spaces since I wrote that song. There are vast swaths of the country that are food deserts. The only food you can get is from a vending machine. Mm-hmm. It is much more extreme than when I wrote that song, of a country that has really been propelled by capitalism. And I'm very impressed with Mark Fisher, who has written, you know, it's easier to imagine the end of the world than it is to imagine the end of capitalism. Mm. And I think for some Americans, they really have no other model than this, just making bigger golden towns. I still find it a very fascinating place to live, full of energy in many ways, full of really interesting people. And I feel that it's a weird privilege to be living in the middle of this upheaval to try to understand why it's happening and take it as an opportunity.
7: That brings us to this show that you're touring at the moment called Republic of Love, which might be hard to imagine in this current moment. Explain the premise of the show. This show that you're touring at the moment called Republic of Love, which might be hard to imagine in this current moment. Explain the

0: getting assignments, so I thought, I'm going to accept this one because I don't have the slightest idea how to approach it, especially in 2 hours. And they said, this talk will be delivered at ORF, which was the radio station where Hitler announced the annexation of Austria in 1938. So I thought, can you find a place with a little less history? But I did it in that haunted place, a 2 hour talk, featuring the Mozart Children's Choir, who sang a beautiful song called David's Lamentations, which was at the very end. My policy is not to apologize, especially in shows, but in this case, it was a very beautiful song sung by David, the biblical king, that he wrote supposedly to his son, who he had, oops, killed in a battle. And he was apologizing to his son, and it's a very beautiful song. I wish I could die in your place. I am so sorry I killed you. And I wanted to end it this way because, many people in my generation are saying to people a generation or two or three behind us, we are so sorry for destroying the world, making it a dangerous and a toxic place. But, your generation will be fixing it up. And you're like, wait a second, when you were a child, did anyone ask you to fix the world? That's a big order. So I wanted to end with this apology. Anyway, it sent me on a spiral that went off in a few directions. It's a lot of ideas and music and things surrounding this idea of government and love.
1: Laurie Anderson. Vichy, as a multidisciplinary artist yourself, what does Laurie Anderson's work mean to you?
2: Well, over COVID, I curated a digital arts festival and Laurie Anderson was the headlined artist. We talked about technology, we talked about the stories of women. And what I realized is she's almost like a telescope, whether she's using her electric violin, body percussion, whatever kind of performance art she's engaging in, it's a communion with the American political condition.
1: Alexandra, I mean, Laurie Anderson's obviously the perfect example. But are there other artists who you admire who express issues that we face in contemporary life?
3: Oh, I was thinking about what I recently saw. I was at the Venice Biennale. I am half Austrian and I come from Salzburg, and the Austrian pavilion was by far the most popular and famous pavilion
1: of the
3: entire Biennale. Well, the artist, Florentina Hortzinger, she created this performance, but it's not just her. It's so many different performers who come together and absolutely enliven the pavilion. For people who might not know what the Venice Biennale looks like or feels like, there are different international pavilions, and they choose an artist and a curator. And in the pavilion, these performers were doing, I would say, quite abject, slightly grotesque and uncomfortable things. There's one performance, for example, that really stuck with me is when a performer climbs up a rope into a bell and they have something attached to their hips and they use their body as the clacker of the bell.
1: Wow.
3: And it is so powerful. And you think, oh, is there pain involved? How exhausting is this? What does this mean? What sort of, why is this bell tolling feeling ominous and hopeful at the same time? And so it's really talking about climate change and society and all of these things.
1: I just got goosebumps. And that was your description only.
3: Yeah.
1: Thank you both so much. That's it for part one of the show, but don't go away. Still to come, Bob Odenkirk, a century of the photo booth, Nigerian rapper Ill Bliss, and I'll be talking to the musician, artist and composer Vichy. The Arts Hour's back after this.

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0: Still to come on the Arts Hour with me, Nikki Baddie, Better Call Saul star Bob Odenkirk on his move into action movies.
1: It was a way in to features, and I was willing to train, and here we are. I enjoy trying something that's 180 degrees from whatever I just did.
0: We explore the psychology of the photo booth, hear from Nigerian rapper Illbliss, and my conversation with the artist, composer, and producer Bishi. All that and more still to come on the Arts Hour. Welcome back to The Arts Hour from the BBC World Service with me, Nikki Baddie. If you've only just joined us, here's what you missed in the first half of the show. Killing Eve star Sandra Oh on preparing for her London stage debut, the Italian director Damiano Micheletto on his film Primavera, and we heard from the pioneering American artist and musician Laurie Anderson. Coming up in a moment, star of film and television, Bob Odenkirk, an exploration into the psychology of the photo booth. We'll hear from Nigerian hip-hop artist Illbliss, and I'll be talking with artist, composer, producer, musician Bishi. She's here in the studio, along with our cultural critic, Alexandra Steinecker-Clark. Bob Odenkirk is the American actor who played corrupt lawyer Saul Goodman in the hit series Breaking Bad and its spin-off prequel, Better Call Saul. The role made him a star. He's a man of many talents, though. Starting out as a stand-up comedy performer, he became a writer for the US shows Saturday Night Live and Late Night with Conan O'Brien. He appeared in many TV roles, from The Larry Sanders Show to Curb Your Enthusiasm, Fargo to The Bear, and he's acted in films too, including Little Women, Nebraska, and Nobody. He's now starring in an action comedy movie, Normal, directed by Ben Wheatley, and Bob is also the producer and co-writer. In the film, he plays a small-town sheriff called Ulysses. The BBC's Nick Grimshaw asked him about the significance of the name.
1: Yeah, Ulysses, that's based on not the classic Greek tale, but rather the American president, Ulysses S. Grant, whose nickname was Useless. He was famously, he had no value to anyone until he led the Union Army in the Civil War, until he won the most, the second most important war in our nation's history, probably the most important. Until he won it, he was a wastrel.
2: He was a wastrel. I saw an interview with you that you did a couple of weeks ago. It was before I saw Normal. So it was like, which character do you most relate to? And you said, Ulysses. And I thought, you most relate to Ulysses?
1: Oh, to the character. No, my character in this movie is actually the closest to me of any character I've ever played.
2: Yes.
1: Which, you know, a lot of people think because I played Saul Goodman on Better Call Saul, I must be very close to that character. And I do felt close to him, but he was quite different from me.
2: Well, you play in this film, Normal, which is pretty gory.
1: Yeah, if you don't like blood and things blowing up, don't go. You have to be up for crazy, comically crazy violence. It's a mad plot. I play a sheriff in the middle of the country of America, a town in the middle of nowhere. That's a small town, like a lot of small towns in America, that's having rough times. But for some reason, the people in this town have money. Now, why is that? Mm. And what does it have to do with the Yakuza in Japan?
2: Like what?
1: Well, we find out.
3: I took a sheriff job in a little town called Normal, Minnesota.
4: Weather advisory, winter storm threatening later this week.
5: Separate!
3: People seem friendly enough.
5: Keep your hands where I can see them!
6: If you don't play this right, we're gonna have a massacre in there.
3: I say we play the hand that's been dealt to all of us, and maybe you get to keep the rest of your figures.
2: Well, I always think you managed to sort of reinvent yourself in a brilliant way from, you know, going from like cult comedy to unexpected now an action lead.
1: Look, all I ever wanted to do was be in Monty Python. That was my dream. And of course, that couldn't happen for so many reasons. But we ended up, after working at Saturday Night Live, I did get a chance to do a pretty free-form show that I had control over creatively with my friend David Cross called Mr. Show that a lot of people saw. And then I started trying to direct movies. That didn't go that well. And then I happened upon this chance to act in Breaking Bad, which wasn't a hit show when I was on it. Mm-hmm. Initially, especially, it was struggling. And that turned into this other career. And then the notion of action was just because I was an older guy when I got famous enough to be curious if I could make a feature film on a bigger scale. And the only thing that I could imagine being supported in would be an action film, which weirdly you can kind of do at any age and any kind of person you are. If you're up for that fighting and you learn it and you make it intriguing, you could say it was a crutch if you want, but it was a way in to features. And I was willing to train, and here we are. I enjoy, you know, trying something that's 180 degrees from whatever I just did.
2: Yeah.
1: So, but keep yourself awake. Try something really out of the box. Yeah.
2: I heard that your kids were quite encouraging, should we say, of you doing Better Call Saul. Was it something that you weren't going to do? Because
1: I wasn't going to do it.
2: Really?
1: I wasn't that intimidated. I should have been, because it was a bigger acting role than I'd ever prepared for. Mm-hmm. I did many, many small parts over the years, but this was a big, challenging role. But that's not what made me doubt I should do it. It was simply that I had kids at home. And there was still a lot of driving them here and driving mm-hmm. them there and stuff that was challenging to deal with. And I was like, I can't leave that in my wife's lap and go shoot this show that shot in Albuquerque, mm-hmm. not where we lived. And so I just said no. And then they heard me on the phone saying no. And I hung up the phone and my son said, Dad, you're not going to do that show? And I said, no, I'm not. Can't do it. He goes, well, you're going to disappoint a lot of people. Mm-hmm. And I said, well, I'm going to disappoint a lot of strangers, so I don't really care about them. Then he said, well, some of them are my friends. Some of my friends want to see you do that. Anyway, we talked. He said I'd be willing to help out at home. He was 13. My daughter was 11. And she then talked to me about it, too, and said, we'll help out. We'll help mom. And I thought, well, maybe this is a chance for some growing up. Mm-hmm. Of course, Sony thought I was trying to get more money out of them. And they called back the next day and said, okay, we'll give them this. And I was like, what? That's not why I did that.
0: The multi-talented Bob Odenkirk. Alexandra, Bob's children encouraged him to take on the role he's now famous for. Have you ever been encouraged to do something that you'd perhaps ruled out or were vacillating on?
7: Yes, I think my whole entire career in the art world, because when I first discovered art history, I was a teenager, I was in high school in Austria, and I was getting taught by a practicing artist. And I fell so in love with what art history meant and what I was learning. I Googled, what can you do with an art history degree? And up came museum director. And I was like, right, that'll be me one day. And I was talking to my mom. And whenever I had spoken to anyone else about this, everyone was like, but how are you going to make any money? How are you going to make a career? This is a dead end idea to study this. And my mom was like, you will be able to do whatever you want to do if you set your mind to it. If you love this, I am behind you all the way. She has always, always supported me in my goals. And I think without that support, I don't know if I would have gone into the arts, because it's risky.
0: Thank you, Alexandra. You're listening to The Arts Hour from the BBC World Service. Let's turn the spotlight onto you now, Bishi. A bit of background first. Bishi Bhattacharya, known simply as Bishi, is British Bengali. She's a musician, composer, singer-songwriter, multi-instrumentalist and multimedia performer. She also, in my opinion, presents herself as an artistic canvas. Striking makeup, coiffed hair, amazing clothes, Warner's statement and costume. She's trained in both Hindustani classical and Western classical music. She has a 4-octave vocal range. And I will never forget the first time I saw her playing the sitar. She plays the sitar like a rock instrument. Her score for the immersive film Maya, The Birth of a Superhero, is now an album. The film was created by renowned artist and activist Palomi Basu, and it was co-directed by CJ Clark. Bishi created acoustic and electronic sound worlds to reflect the story's themes of stigma, empowerment, identity. So Bishi, Maya reimagines heroism through this teenage girl's journey of self-discovery, from her menstruation beginning and the stigma around it. So what drew you to the project?
7: I went to see Palomi Basu's exhibition in London's East End. There were these incredible portraits of her mother nude. I saw the South Asian female body depicted in a way that I'd never really seen before. She was working with themes of environmentalism, abuse and trauma, and all of these subjects really spoke to me. So I started taking pictures of it for my Instagram stories and tagging her.
0: She's an Indian artist, we should say, right? Of Bengali heritage.
7: Yep, she's a Bengali artist who emigrated from Kolkata, which is where all my family are from.
0: Yeah.
7: And I spent a lot of my childhood in Kolkata. Yeah. And I've always wanted to be in touch with other contemporary Bengali artists. And then she sent me some DMs based on those Instagram stories. And then 2 weeks later, I was in a VR Oculus headset looking at a very early iteration.
0: I mean, I haven't seen the film through the headset, but I love VR experiences. Maya's a British Asian teenager. She's confronted by pretty restrictive traditions of her conservative family. And to me, what spoke most was the idea of shame. That's something that young women from Indian communities, but many communities across the world, still face today. Is that something that spoke to you in particular, Bishi?
7: Yes, it did, because I think within South Asian culture, there is a lot of shame around women's bodies and menstruation. And I don't think anybody means it to be that way, but it is that way. And I think that if you don't have open conversations about sexuality, about consent, about sexual health, it is endangering to young women and it is endangering to society. And it really spoke to me that need to be open about this kind of stuff.
0: And so can you walk us through the creative process of scoring, Maya?
7: So before a film is turned into 3D, you get given 2D animations. And in a medium like VR, everything has to be worked out before it's then transformed into the VR medium. But the characters themselves, even in this early stage, had a lot of emotion. You're responding to their faces, you're responding to the things that they're saying. I have synthesizers, I have digital libraries, I have my sitar, my tanpura, my looping station and kind of various microphones that I record my voice on. So it was really about channeling that kind of a sound world through what I have available in my home studio. And then I recorded the violins and the strings.
0: So quick question then. I mean, you have had commissions and work with orchestras from the English National Opera, London Symphony Orchestra, Brooklyn Youth Chorus. Did you work with live violins, or were you using programs like Sibelius and StaffPad?
7: So I did a combination of sound libraries and then live strings.
0: Gotcha.
7: And I know that lots of media composers do that all the time. They'll have like the synthetic bed and then they'll have the actual acoustic instruments over the top, because it just gives it more impact and more punch.
0: Ah. Maya means magic and illusion in Sanskrit. Was there a sound that came to mind the moment you heard the word Maya?
7: I was given the rushes to a really crucial scene in the film where you see Maya floating in the forest. And I just got this melody in my head, and it's the track Birth of a Superhero. It's also in the motive to Maya, She Lives Inside Me, which is the single. And it's something that worked with my voice, it worked with my sitar, it worked with the violin.
0: There's a spirit of fire. When you're listening to this, Alexandra, you're thinking, well, I'm really looking at the journey of a musical composition like I've never thought about it before.
7: Oh, absolutely.
0: Yeah, that, I was totally just watching opening. Your face.
7: Yeah, it's totally opening my eyes to the creative process.
0: Because I think a lot of us just assume everybody knows what a composer does, Bishy, but we don't.
7: Yeah, well, I'm not always sure that I know what I'm doing either.
0: How does your Bengali heritage and Hindustani classical music, how does it shape your overall artistic voice, do you think?
7: I think with Hindustani music, we're talking about a system of music which is 5,000 years old. So I find it incredibly grounding. And I find it humbling to understand that I'm part of a system which is so much bigger and so much older than I am. It's lasted for this incredible amount of time, and it's going to last when I'm not there. And that's something that I find really centering and really grounding. And I also think my mum is an expert in the work of Rabindranath Tagore. And I think there again, it's understanding that you're a part of a legacy.
0: Bishy, thank you. And the album, Maya, Birth of a Superhero, is available now. You're listening to The Arts Hour from the BBC World Service. I'm Nikki Beatty. When, if ever, was the last time you took your photo in a photo booth? In a railway station or shopping mall, at a party or event? For generations, the photo booth has been a place for people to experiment with the image and identity that they perhaps want to present to the world. You draw back the curtain, adjust the seat height, press the button, 4 minutes later, out pops that strip of 4 centimetre by 5 centimetre photos. Astonishingly, the photo booth is now 100 years old, and the BBC's Alan Dean has celebrated the centenary in a documentary.
8: The photo booth. I've been taking pictures of myself in these machines all my life.
9: Standard rule is the first one, complete surprise, because you weren't expecting it.
10: Second, you know, OK, what pose am I supposed to do? And then you grab your friends.
11: It's almost like this mathematical truism that frame three is when the couple kisses, like, we're out of things to do, let's kiss.
9: And then they're kind of stressing out because I thought we'd already done four and she'd better accounting than me.
8: In the early 1920s, innovators and pioneers competed in the automatic photo market. There was the photoscope, the phototeria, and the photomatic. But by far the most successful was Anatole Joseffo's photomaton, unveiled 100 years ago.
12: When the photomaton first arrived in New York, was there a song and dance about it?
10: It was an instant success.
8: Tal Stamani.
10: Massive queues in New York. And a year later, Anatole Joseffo sold the patent and became a millionaire. This Russian immigré who came to New York and became the sort of incarnation of the American dream. So you have a very rare, complete strip here from 1927.
12: It's a single man. Sometimes he's wearing his hat, sometimes he takes it off. But I wonder what's drawn him in.
10: It would be the same question today as, why do we take selfies? Why are we so keen to perform for the camera?
13: I was a bespectacled teenager. I didn't like wearing glasses. I was a fairly academic child, so it was very much part of my persona, but I didn't like it. But if I got in a photo booth, I could take those glasses off.
14: I know my mum still has a photograph of my sister holding up a black Labrador. This puppy was being given away outside the school gates. My dad was cross. Anyway, my sister had popped into the photo booth, snapped a photograph of her holding the puppy to her chest. And I think from that moment onwards, there was no way that Tessa was going to be sent back.
8: Walking around London's West End, I pop into a shop where music is spilling out from the open door. It's packed with groups of teenagers. A bright pink sign advertises a premium photo booth studio.
15: Hello, how do you do? I'm Alan.
16: I'm Ruth.
15: Why not just on the phone? What's so important about coming in here and getting a photo booth photo?
16: I think that's what people want. They want something to take home. If you like K-pop, you can combine that.
8: The first thing I notice is the variety and choice you're afforded. There's filters, there's frames, there's props.
15: What do I do next?
16: So you can pick some props, headbands or glasses, silly hats that you can put over your head.
15: This is print out.
8: With my altered filtered and curated photo strip in hand.
15: Wow.
8: I'm keen to hear what the diehard analog enthusiasts think. Tim Garrett and Brian Meacham.
11: We had this shared love for this machine, and I think we both just had this overwhelming feeling that everything was quickly moving to digital.
17: They were just getting replaced, or a digital booth would be placed nearby, which would give people the idea that it was somehow unreliable. We didn't like it. It sort of loses all the charm of the analog booth because the picture quality isn't great. They don't last. They fade. And they allow the subject to see a preview and delete a photo. And the inability to do those things is a key quality of the analog photo booth.
11: It remains to be explored what about the booth has given it such staying power, particularly in a day and age where there is now a camera on every conceivable device.
18: Personally, I've got 35,000 photos on my iPhone. And we've just got so many photos that we never actually sort of print them out. And photos don't really enter the world. They stay locked within these digital devices.
19: The new thing is going back to analog. And it's a revival that, of course, we've seen in other areas, the vinyl being one.
10: People who think that there's a different sound, that there's a different texture to it, it's exactly the same with an analog photo booth. And also, looking at your pictures, we feel like we almost get a glimpse of who you were.
0: Little taste of Alan Dean's BBC documentary, A Century in a Click, 100 Years of the Photo Booth. My guests on today's Arts Hour are the cultural critic Alexandra Steinacker-Clark and artist, composer and producer Bishi. Alexandra, what's your best memory of a photo booth moment?
7: It was actually a recent memory. I was going shopping with my mom over the Christmas period. We were in Austria together and we saw a photo booth when we were on our way to the store. And I never really do this with my mom. I don't think I have any photo booth photos with her. And I just looked at her and I was like, come on, let's go into the photo booth. And surprisingly, she was like, okay, yeah, sure. Because I kind of was expecting her to be like, oh, not now, honey.
0: Right.
7: We have stuff to do. And we went and sat in that photo booth and we took pictures and we both, you know, our hair was messy. We had no makeup on. We were just going and running errands pre-Christmas. And it was just the most fun memory I've had. And when I've now taken that strip, I have it up on my wall.
0: Aww.
7: And I hold that memory very dear with my mom because I miss her. You know, I live far away from her. And to have that and to remember how we laughed and how spontaneous it was,
0: yeah,
7: how we were feeling, that sort of excitement for a family holiday and spending time together for a longer period of time. All of that is within this object that I get to look at. That's
0: just captured in those little
7: shapes. In those little squares.
0: Bishi, what about you?
20: It was on a night out in Berlin, of course. Probably at about 4 in the morning with a bunch of us crammed into one of those photo booths. Just really capturing that moment when you're out in Berlin. I don't need to expand much more beyond that. I think when you're in those photo booths, you don't have any choice and you just have to do things momentarily.
0: Yes.
20: And then it brings us back to the analog.
0: Well, so are you both part of the analog revival? And if so, in what ways? Alexandra?
7: Well, I don't really do Kindles or ebooks. I will probably never get on board with digital books. I need that analog, that paper, that printed material. I love that more than anything. The smell of a new book is next level.
0: Also, the sound of the crack of the spine.
7: Yes, yeah.
0: Love that.
7: I think some people are against cracking the spine. I myself...
0: I do.
7: I crack the spine, I fold
0: it.
7: Me too.
0: Marginalia.
7: Oh, my friend. I told my friend that and she looked at me as if I had gone crazy. She,
0: you know, every author I interview, if I pull out the book and they see what I've done to their book, they've always been happy because they know that I've been involved. Bishi, in which ways are you analog?
20: I've always loved analog synthesizers, instruments, cameras, analog film. But then I'm also really involved in digital AI instruments as well. So I'll just go the full gamut.
0: Open to everything. That's what we like to hear. Thank you both. Finally, on today's Arts Hour, Tobe Chukwu Melvin Ejiofor, professionally known as Illbliss, is a Nigerian rapper and hip-hop artist. He's considered by many to be one of the country's most influential rappers. He's also an actor and businessman. He's known for pioneering the Igbo Boy movement, a cultural and musical push that mainstreamed indigenous Eastern rap and celebrated Igbo heritage within modern African music. With his 14th album on the way, here he is telling the BBC's DJ Edu why he still likes to record full.

0: I mean, the OGs still put out albums, yeah, because I'm from the album era.
1: I was
0: hugely inspired by albums from Roots Maneuver, albums from Black Twang, albums from Kalashnikov, from Kenu, you know, and up until recently, Stormzy, Dave, you know. So it's, you know, and on the American side of things, Nas, Biggie, Jay-Z, Rick Ross. So that's my DNA.
1: Speaking of your music, this is your brand new one, bruh.
0: Yeah.
1: Hey, what are you talking about in this record, man?
0: On Boi.
1: Yeah.
0: I just hear Boi. Boi is like gunshots. Like when Ill Bliss pulls up, his gunshots, his respect for longevity, for all the work I put into the game. So it's just respect. So I made this record for the streets. I'm from Eastern Nigeria.
1: Mm-hmm.
0: My tribe is Igbo. Yeah, so that's what it is essentially. It announces my next project.
1: But the video was nice, man.
0: It was dope.
1: Back when I met you, you were a single young man. Now you're known as girl dad.
0: I'm a girl dad, yeah.
1: You're a girl dad.
0: I have two beautiful
1: daughters. What happened?
0: Yeah, the kids came. that's what happened. They came into my life.
1: And they listened to the music with you.
0: they listen, but they listen to the clean edition. They listen. I made a promise to my wife. She called me beginning of the year and she said, babe, you know, you need to stop cursing. And you know, at some point, you know, some of the most incredible MCs don't curse. I'm like, yes, I know. Okay, so this is the year. So officially, it's going to be clean henceforth.
1: So the new album is going to be called...
0: God Made You King.
1: God Made You King.
0: GMYK. Yes, that's what it's going to be called.
1: And why that title? Is it a gospel hip-hop album?
0: No, it's not gospel, but it's reflective. It's reflective and it just shows you where I am at this point in my life. So... yeah, that's pretty much it.
2: 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That's it for this week's Arts Hour. Thank you for your ears. And if you want to be in touch with us, you can email thearts@bbc.co.uk. We love hearing from you. And thank you to my guests, Bishi and Alexandra Steinecker-Clark. For now, from me, Nikki Badie, studio manager Sue Mayo, and producers Nikki Paxman and Kieran Birmingham. See you next week.

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1: It's the Splendid Table from APM, American Public Media. I'm Francis Lamb. Jose Andres is one of the most celebrated chefs in the world, both for his cooking and maybe even more for his humanitarian work. But at the end of the day, he's just a hungry kid from Spain.
2: When you have a leg of ham, and my family and friends laugh at me because it seems every time I travel, and I'm longer than 2-3 days at the place, seems that in my hotel room or in my house or Airbnb or apartment,
3: a leg of ham shows up.
2: Yeah. Seriously, my daughters were very young and they had to be bringing, was kind of bring your pet. School day, and we didn't have a pet, but we have the leg of ham in the kitchen. That's count as a pet now.
1: That's culinary ambassador, chef, and humanitarian Jose Andres. We'll spend the hour with him coming up on The Splendid Table.

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I'm Francis Lamb, and this is The Splendid Table from APM.

0: José Andrés has got to have one of the most fascinating food careers I've ever come across. He's not only one of the most famous chefs in the world, but probably the only chef to ever be nominated for a Nobel Peace Prize. He's the founder of World Central Kitchen, a nonprofit forged ad hoc in the wake of the horrific earthquakes in Haiti in 2010, which harnessed the power, network, and the spirit of chefs and cooks to feed people. And what was key was feeding people culturally relevant and comforting food in times of crisis. They've served millions of people in natural disasters and in conflict zones. And amazingly, they're often the literal first responders before any other relief agencies. So people joke that José Andrés can save the world, but he deflects the credit to his team and all the cooks who volunteered themselves to be organized by World Central Kitchen. And at his heart, he's still a chef. And before that, just a cook from Spain, sailing the globe in the Spanish Navy, both falling in love with the world of food and hoping one day to help the world fall in love with Spanish food. His new book is Spain My Way. And while he's written many books about World Central Kitchen, about Mediterranean cuisine, about vegetables and tapas, this one kind of goes back to where it all started for him. José Andrés, thank you so much for joining me.
1: Thank you for having me, Francis.
0: Okay, I want to start with a couple of really quick questions for you. Don't think too hard.
1: Okay.
0: Just say the first thing that comes to mind.
1: All right.
0: What is the best ham on earth?
1: Iberico ham in La Alberca, in a little town in the province of Salamanca. That's unbelievable. An Iberico ham, eaten there, it's more places, but there it's La Alberca, amazing.
0: In Salamanca. Okay, what is the best vinegar on earth?
1: Oh, that's a more complicated one. Obviously, I always go to Spain. It's great vinegars around the world. But when you are able to have a good vinegar in Cádiz, in the land of Jerez, in the land of sherry.
0: Birthplace of sherry, yeah.
1: Obviously, sherry makes is one of the great, most universal, fascinating wines in the world. But great wine makes great vinegar.
0: Sure.
1: And the sherry vinegar is amazing. And right now, it's different sherries using different grapes. And the Pedro Jimenez in sherry cask, aged, that has this beautiful acidity with a subtle sweetness.
0: Yeah. And there's like a little bit of the funk, a little bit of the
1: Obviously, the characteristic that the barrels
0: love
1: give
0: it.
1: To the and sherry that you have casks there that they've seen they see history. Yeah. So those casks are old and just creates a vinegar that to me is very special for salads, for cooking, for a touch on top of a meat, on fish. I mean, vinegar is one of the most special things out there, and we don't realize. Lately, I'm becoming a very big fan of. But in America, is a vinegar. These young people in Virginia, the company is called Lindera Vinegars, and they are making vinegars that are on the other edge of the tradition of sherry or balsamic in Italy, but they're making vinegar out of wild persimmons of Virginia, out of pawpaws, out of the most beautiful things that you will not think you will make vinegar with.
0: Yeah.
1: And so these Lindera farms, it's to me, vinegar of vinegars in America right now.
0: I love it. Okay.
1: It's Lindera, right?
0: I think that's right.
1: Lindera farm. I'm the worst.
0: I've had one of theirs that has a little bit of turmeric in it. It's very cool. What is the best rice dish on earth?
1: I have to go to Spain. I'm very chauvinistic. I had great rice dishes in China. Great rice dishes in Japan. Great rice dishes in Italy. Great rice dishes in Latin America, Caribbean, in America, jambalayas. But the culture of a Spanish way of treating rice, which is more than paella valenciana, which is king of kings, but the diversity of paellas and way to treat rice we have in Spain, I would say you have to go to Spain, and you will not go wrong.
0: Sure. So I love your diplomatic nature. You're trying to include the rest of the world in your answers, but we know the best ham is from Spain, the best vinegar is from Spain, and the best rice is from Spain. Before you were seen as literally as a chef superhero, I got to get a little preview of the comic book, the Spider-Man comic book you are a guest star in, which is
1: amazing. Oh my God,
0: this is
1: already coming, yes.
0: Yeah. Before you were feeding people in disaster zones, before you had 40 restaurants, you were just a cook from Spain in America, and you were trying to showcase the cuisine you grew up with. And now, even though you're all those other things, I can tell you are still trying to showcase Spain to America. So for the uninitiated, for the people who don't know how great Spanish food is, what is the first thing you'd want people to taste or experience in Spanish cuisine?
1: Well, I think the argument we have to be making about Spanish cooking is an argument we can make for every other cooking. Mm. Can the foods of a country trouble and do justice to the dishes and the country itself?
0: Mm.
1: And obviously I'm gonna say the answer is yes.
0: Yeah, yeah.
1: But they have a feeling that you have to experience the place where the ingredients that make that food. Obviously not everybody can travel to everywhere. Oh, I love Chinese food, but I don't have the time or the money to go to China. Oh, I love Peruvian food, but I don't have the money. And obviously, because great chefs travel and ingredients travel,
0: mm-hmm.
1: we see in America that you can find amazing restaurants from far away distant places that they do a very good homage to.
0: Yeah.
1: So me as a chef, part of what I've been doing is not only cooking, but very early on here in the streets of New York, I realized that I couldn't be the chef I wanted to be without certain ingredients that are almost unnegotiable.
0: Mm.
1: Of sure, we have great produce in America, but a piquillo pepper is a piquillo pepper.
0: Yeah.
1: And I can bring the seeds and grow piquillo peppers here. Yeah, I could. But those piquillo peppers are not going to be like the piquillo peppers where they come.
0: Mm.
1: It's just the reality of the situation. You find padron peppers here in farms in New Jersey, and actually they're very good.
0: Yeah.
1: But for some reason, because the dirt, the farm, the earth, the water, they're different than the ones from the real place. So this for me has always been the conundrum. So with certain ingredients like Iberico ham, I'm very proud that I was working alongside the farmers and the business people to bring the Iberico ham. Was complicated to bring sardines in a can. Was not so complicated, but was complicated to convince anybody that a sardine in a can was actually a delicacy.
0: Sure, sure.
1: And so for me, part of my work has been really to I know where I come from, I know where I belong, I know the way we eat it, but I know that in America, I don't want people to eat it any different, because if not, I'm not being fair to the traditions of Spain,
0: mm-hmm.
1: and I'm not being fair to the people here experiencing Spanish cooking for the first time.
0: Right.
1: I don't want to give them what they think they will like.
0: Okay.
1: I want to give them the real thing.
0: Sure.
1: As truthful as I can to the origin of the dish and the ingredient. And so for me, I'm still 33 years later, still trying to think, what is the best way, you know, to present Spanish food? But the best way to present Spanish food is to be exactly as we do it in Spain.
0: Yeah.
1: With the ingredients we've been able to bring from Spain over years, and using ingredients locally when it makes sense to be using ingredients locally. The big thing for Spain, though, is can I make a gazpacho if the tomatoes are not from Spain and the cucumbers are not from Spain and the green peppers are not from Spain? Yeah, because the olive oil and the vinegar can be from Spain, and very much that already makes it very close to the real. So for me, I've been always on this conundrum of, can we do a Spanish cooking without ingredients? With some things you can, but certain things are negotiable. Manchego cheese is manchego cheese, sherry vinegar, and Iberico ham is Iberico ham. And there you cannot have substitutions.
2: Yeah.
0: Let me do your publisher a favor right now and say, you can still make these recipes and they're still delicious, but I understand your point. So much about the cuisine is about the ingredients, the product, either raw ingredients like the vegetables or the food products that are the product of a culture, a tradition, a craft that's been honed for, in some cases, hundreds and hundreds of years in Spain. We'll be back in a minute with more from Jose Andres, author of Spain My Way. And by the way, we were in the studio together, so if you want to see us doing this interview, head to our YouTube channel. I'm Francis Lamb, and this is The Splendid Table from APM, American Public Media.

0: 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Subscribe to The Slowdown wherever you get podcasts. I'm Francis Lamb, and this is The Splendid Table, the show for curious cooks and eaters. We're spending the hour today with Jose Andres, founder of World Central Kitchen and chef and restaurateur extraordinaire. You know, for a chef with restaurants all over the country, with themes ranging from modernist magic to pan-Mediterranean cuisine to a Chinese-Mexican restaurant, simple, rustic Spanish food is still at Jose's core. We're talking about why. Let's get back to it with him. Let's get to the jamón, because this is, you know, certainly one of the key elements of Spanish cuisine. Jamón serrano, which is the sort of more everyday typical ham, which is also very delicious. And ibérico, which is made from a particular pig that's fed a particular diet and is, I mean, truly one of the great things on earth to eat. This is maybe a crazy question, but describe the experience of eating a slice of jamón ibérico.
1: Well, you know, when you have a leg of ham, and my family and friends laugh at me because it seems every time I travel, you know, for fun or even for an event, and I'm longer than 2-3 days at the place, seems that in my hotel room or in my house or Airbnb or apartment,
0: a leg of ham,
1: a leg of ham shows up. Yeah. So imagine how seriously I take this to heart. Even so much that my daughters were very young and they had to be bringing, was kind of bring your pet. Mm-hmm. School day, and we didn't have a pet, and my daughter kind of asked the professor, the teacher, we don't have a pet, but we have the leg of ham in the kitchen. That's count as a pet? Oh, imagine at what level that's part of my family. But imagine you have this ham at the right temperature. You don't want it too hot, but you don't want it too cold. You want the nice, you know, the 70, 80 degrees is mm-hmm. perfect, all the way to 90, 100, where the fat is shiny. Mm-hmm. And the fat almost becomes semi-translucent using the same leg. The ham is heated there. It's already clean in the outside. As you get close to the ham, the smell is very present without being, obviously, offensive. But it's something like brings you close to the ham. It's something very attractive when your senses are activated, used by the floating molecules of tastiness that are used attracting you to it, and where you begin salivating even before grabbing the knife. And that's very rare with a lot of ingredients, that you start salivating just by being
0: in the presence of it.
1: In proximity. Yeah. And that moment that salivation happens, you know, something happening there. it's a total crash and a total attraction in the same way we get attracted to people we think they're beautiful.
0: This is making me uncomfortable, but keep going.
1: And in that moment, I think one of the beautiful things of these Iberico ham, acorn fed, that doubles the weight in the last 3-4 months of its life, that gets all these fatty acids all between the protein, the tissue, and when you have the ham and you start slicing it with a knife, your hands are going to be touching in this moment part of the ham or part of the fat, and that moment your fingertips are touching the fat of the ham, already there is a connection that is getting deeper and deeper. It's almost like you have your fingertip cells connecting with the tissue of the ham and start talking to each other. And then as you began cutting, and the cutting is almost like if you are you're playing violin, right? It's and you don't want the slice too thick because thickness is okay. I have a friend that said that if ham was not expensive, the Iberico ham was not expensive, you will be eating it in cubes. But I think this is too much. I think the right slice that is thin enough that is when gets in touch with your fingers as you're bringing it to, again, to your nose and you're smelling it, and then you put it on top of your lips, and that first contact with the lips is just the beginning of something amazing. And this is before it gets into your mouth, and the smells are there, and then obviously lips, and that first contact with the lips is just the beginning of something amazing. And this is before it gets into your mouth, and

0: are so pleasant as a slice of Iberico ham. That really is, it's a very happy moment, a very comfortable moment that you are like, okay, and I promise I will not have more than one, but you know you're gonna be having 30 and you're not gonna be moving next from that ham. So Iberico ham is really one of those. It, obviously, it's everything about the Spanish cooking, but obviously it's just one ingredient of thousands of ingredients that make a Spanish cooking.
1: Sure, sure.
0: But obviously it's one of those superstars that the Spain and the Spanish cooking can say, this is a Spain in one ingredient. It's not many cuisines in the world that represent a country so well as this one ingredient.
1: Yeah. I mean, hearing you talk about, I asked you this question of what's the experience of eating this ham, and I would have expected you to talk about, well, the fat is very buttery, it's very nutty, it's salty, but the salt is very mellow. It was none of that. Like, you talked about a connection to the food. It was really more this experience you have, again, like, a few times you said, to be in the presence of it. And I love that, because that is the kind of passion that you have brought to teaching us about not just Spanish food, but how to really exist with food, how to be with food, not just the Spanish cuisine, but that is a sort of the love of life and the love of life because we have the ability to eat food that you shared for your whole career. It's funny because you have this beautiful cookbook, 400 pages of Spanish recipes, you know, your way, but many of them are very iconic. Again, I'll do your publisher a favor. You can make these recipes at home, even if you don't have the exact same ingredients.
0: You can, but some ingredients are negotiable.
1: Yeah, for sure, for sure, for sure. But I want to talk about some of the iconic dishes of Spain, and maybe some that are maybe a little bit sort of deeper cuts. But like, if you're in America and you only know one word about the cuisine of Spain, you probably know the word tapas, right?
0: Yeah.
1: And the most famous tapa is the tortilla española. Why is that?
0: That's one.
1: Why is that the most iconic dish, or why is that?
0: Well, I think tortilla española is the...
1: Well, if I actually describe that one for us too.
0: So tortilla española, obviously, is without a doubt one of those dishes that comes out of total simplicity. Mm-hmm. It's a dish that doesn't come from restaurant cooking, right, that comes from home cooking, that quite frankly is chefs, restaurants, restaurateurs, writers. Yeah, we all have our very big way to influence, but many of the dishes that are important in cultures, we don't even know who invented them.
1: Sure, yeah.
0: And we don't know who invented them because they came from the people,
1: right,
0: and become
1: right,
0: part of the culture of entire
1: right
0: nation. Tortilla Española even has its origins in a particular moment. It still is not 100% that everybody agreed that really was the moment. But today the truth is that I grew up, my mom making tortilla española at home, and my father making tortilla española at home, and also every single other child in Spain grow up where tortilla was in the table.
1: Yeah.
0: And it's very simple, but also has its intensity. You have to peel the potato, you have to chop them, you have to fry them. Not complicated, but it's not something like I open the box.
1: Yeah, sure.
0: And everybody's very particular about it because the potatoes can be cut in different ways. They can be thin, they can be in cubes, they can be thicker. It's some people that fry them almost to they become slightly crunchy. It's people that cooks them in a slow oil so they get kind of soft, mm-hmm, more like poach. It's different schools. It's not one school, it's different schools. It's the school of onion. It's a lot of people with onion and a lot of people that they say onion never in the tortilla. So basically it's eggs, the potatoes, the onion, and the olive oil, and salt. So it's very rare that you make a dish that is so iconic with such a simple ingredients.
1: Yeah.
0: When you do an omelette that isn't the right way, it can be thicker, can be thinner. The one I like is from the very thick tortillas that they get highly coagulated and they can be light but they are dense, and to the ones that are liquid, so liquid when you cut into it all the egg

0: kind of goes out like a dam broke, trying to hold a river. Between those, it's a whole bunch of different textures that you're going to achieve in the tortilla. It's one that the tortilla is more like, is warm, it never coagulates, but already the eggs and the potato have become like, they have like a body.
1: Yeah.
0: This is the one I like, that is kind of creamy without being runny. It's creamy without being hard.
1: Yeah, yeah.
0: That's probably the best one of all. The eggs, when you cut into it, they're shiny. When the shininess goes away, means you overcook it, means it's too dry. So why this is so iconic? Because it's simplicity. So this is the amazingness about Spanish cooking, that something so humble as egg and potatoes and maybe onion and olive oil can achieve a dish that is really, really very, very special and very unique.
1: Yeah. Well, it's interesting too, because it's, you know, it's one of these things where, because of its simplicity, right, it's literally four ingredients. Well, controversially four ingredients if you count the onion or not, right? It's egg, onion, olive oil, potato, and salt, I guess. And everyone knows what it's sort of supposed to look like. But the thing, the beautiful thing about iconic dishes and the beautiful thing about individuality within this sort of structure is people look for ways to introduce their interpretation of it. They look for ways to introduce their way of thinking about this thing. And then you start thinking, well, like you said, like, well, how you cut the potato matters. And then is the potato very soft, or the potato is cooked a little more, really matters. Or the eggs cooked more or less really matters. And, you know, it's one of those things where it's like, I don't want to say people like to argue, but it's like, oh, it's like a fun way. it's like sort of a communal bonding experience to say, well, I like it this way. Oh, yes, me too. Or, well, I don't know if that's really the right way. And I think there's something about like a national identity, like in form. Spain, you know, is many hundreds of years old, but it's, you know, it had periods of unification and then had, you know, then broke apart and conquest and reunification. And I do think that like when you have dishes that can become national, it's a very regional country is kind of what I'm getting at.
0: It is, but tortilla obviously has already been part of, it's in every...
1: Yeah.
0: As tapas began in the south of Spain, and tapas became a way of life, because tapas is a way of life. Tapas is a way of life.
1: What do you mean by that?
0: Means is little bars that you'll go for half a drink that don't even have tables, and standing up, you'll be having your sherry or your beer, your glass of wine. Mm-hmm. And some places in some cities, and they give you a little tapa mm-hmm. per drink you order, which is the heart of what it was. Even in the old days, tapas, meaning cover, that was the piece of bread or whatever they gave you, used to cover the glass so the flies and other things will not go in, as some of the theories of how the name came to be. But that's something very southern, very hot weather, culture of sherry, and where with the sherry you will be having a little bite, but you will not just go one place. Spain is a country that loves to socialize. Mm-hmm. Spain is a country that loves to be in the streets and that loves to celebrate the life of the little towns or the big towns. And part of what you do, lunch or dinner, is just going from place to place.
1: Yeah.
0: As socializing through the different bars that you visit.
1: Yeah.
0: And in some streets and some cities that they celebrate this to the limit. So the celebration of tapas as a way of life is not just the food. Obviously, we serve in tapas Spanish food. But beyond that, tapas is a medium to showcase Spanish food.
1: Yeah.
0: Tapas is a way of life, and you need to understand it under that context. For me, it was hard, obviously, opening a Spanish restaurant 33 years ago in Washington, D.C., and doing Jaleo, that I was doing tapas, but it's very hard just to try to change the way people live in another country, because even Washington, D.C. will be a very different way of Seattle or downtown L.A. But what I did was, okay, you can have the tapas in the bar and you're going to have the tapas sitting down, but I'm going to go for the most important next thing in tapas, which is the small portions that I want you to do small and I want you to share.
1: Yeah.
0: Because then, like in a tapas bar or in a pincho bar in Basque Country, the great thing about it is the diversity of your meal. In a moment that tasting menus were happening, and you could have menus of 6, 7, 8, 10, 20, 30 dishes like the old days of El Bulli. If you think about it, tapas was to democratize, to ring down to the street, that you could go to a bar or in a sequence of different bars.
1: And have lots of different things you're tasting. You could be having
0: 7, 8, 9, 10, 15 things in a fascinating way. At the end of the day, when we talk about the tasting menu, I say, well, tasting menus, they've been happening in Spain, not only in the high-end fancy restaurants, but naturally they've been happening in the popular bars in every city, because you will have more than 5, 6, 7 dishes go into this kind of tapa place. And I think this is what is fascinating.
1: Yeah.
0: And that's why even in my own restaurants in the Bank Quarter in downtown DC, for years, everybody knows that I always told people, don't even come only to my restaurant. Come to this bar, then go to the other and check 3 places in one night.
1: Yeah, sure.
0: Life is beautiful to celebrate, to be in the street and do tapa, dine and dash kind of type of approach. But this, in a way, for me, is where I've been putting the most emphasis. Well, what really is Spain? And I'm discovering that, you know, Spain is many ways to enjoy Spain and Spanish food. But what it is a celebration of life itself. At the heart of this book and at the heart of what the Spanish food is, and tapas is a medium to bring to people, not only in Spain, but to people around the world. And for me, it's been the way I've been able to tell the stories of what the Spanish one tapa at a time.
1: Yeah, I love the food, but yeah, to your point, it's not just even how it's eaten. It's just the role food has in not a person's life, but in a community's life, in a social life, you know, in the, like, how you actually live among other people walking around. Jose Andres's latest book is Spain My Way, and we'll be back with more with him in just a minute. I'm Francis Lam, and this is The Splendid Table from APM, American Public Media.

0: 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We're spending the hour with Chef Jose Andres. Let's get back to it with him.
1: You talk so much about like the way food connects to life and the way food is really like a part of not just like a person's life, but a social life. And I actually want to get to a dish, that recipe you have in the book that is from the part of Spain where you were born. And you moved away when you were young, but you were born in Asturias, which is in the northwest corner of Spain. And there's a very iconic dish there called fabada asturiana. Mm. Do you remember eating that as a child?
2: Yeah.
1: Tell us about this dish.
2: Very much. I don't remember eating it in Asturias because I left when I was five. I remember a couple of other things, but no fabada. But I remember eating it as a young boy in Catalonia, in Barcelona.
1: Okay.
2: Actually, in my first communion, the celebration, I ate it. So fabada is this bean dish. The bean is very common. It's called the Phacelus vulgaris. That will be the Latin name. You find Phacelus vulgaris here in the States. But these beans are very iconic because the weather in Asturias is very rainy. Even in summer, you can have mornings that you will have a lot of fog that comes from the mountains. The mountains, high mountains, snowy tops and the beach can be very close one from each other, and it's fascinating. You can be high up in the mountain with cows, and you can be on the beach watching fishermen coming up from the water with the spider crabs in less than an hour drive. Mm. But these beans are hard to harvest there, but they became very important for a lot of reasons. Difficult to harvest because the humidity makes very complicated the harvest process of certain vegetable species. But nonetheless, over centuries, these farmers, they came up with the ways to produce them. And these beans in that fertile land, they create these Phacelus vulgaris, these beans that the good ones, they can be some of the biggest beans in size you can imagine, but with a very amazing characteristic that the way they're grown and the way they're picked and the way they are preserved, the skin of the bean is very, very thin. Mm. It's so thin that when you cook them, almost is a skin you don't notice. Mm. So the quality of the bean is very high. The production is not
1: very, so very
2: high.
1: Creamy when you eat it.
2: And then the inside, when you cook them well, The bean is almost like if you had melted butter.
1: Oh, God.
2: Untouched, but looks like a bean, and you put it on the top of your tongue, and only with the very gentle pressure against the top of your palate, that bean separates. This is the dry bean. When the beans will dry in the plant, past September, sometimes almost going into October, the beans are dry, they pick them, they're already dry.
1: Yeah.
2: The new ways, chefs, my Casa Gerardo, one of the best restaurants in Spain, many decades ago, they came with a way of, it's something I do here in America, that they began picking the beans before the pot began getting dry and began opening, and the beans began getting dry on their own just by leaving them on the plant. They began picking the beans little bit on the green side.
1: Okay.
2: When they were still soft, so soft that you could put them in the mouth and eat them raw. That changed everything because it was a way to make that bean even 10 times better. Now they harvest them, you eat them in season, fresh, but now they freeze very well. And the difference is that a bean that becomes much more grainy once it's dry, even good, now it's used all pure butter and cooks much quicker, but you have to treat it very delicate because will fall apart if you put a fork or if you put a spoon to try to move them. Mm-hmm, mm-hmm. The beans are so delicate that they will fall apart, will make them into mash. So it's a dish that very much with gentle moves is how you do it. So the ingredients are water, beans, blood sausage, chorizo, usually slightly smoked, a piece of lacon, which is one of the parts of the belly of the salty, and the bacon. It's like two different parts of the belly of the pig.
1: Okay, sure.
2: And traditionally, you will do a little bit of oil and a little bit of onion chopped very little, tiny, and then you put it on top. And that's it, my friend. Some people will add some saffron, will be allowed, tiny bit of saffron. And you will boil them for an hour, 2 hours, gentle, never stop in the boiling, never stop in the boiling. But sometimes every 20 minutes, you'll put a touch of water used to scare them, like, don't boil more.
1: Yeah.
2: And in that perfect moment of boiling, slowly the beans feel comfortable, they begin getting soft. The beans don't get damaged in the outside because that skin is very thin. They don't fall apart. All the beans are whole. And at the end, you let them rest 1 hour. You take the meats, you slice the meats, you serve the beans, which is only water. Beans, the saffron, and the oil and the fat that the meats have put into the broth. And you will slice in a little bit of the blood sausage, a little bit of the bacon, and a little bit of the chorizo. And you will put it right there. And this is eaten as a first course. The simplicity of the dish is very difficult to explain, because without a doubt it's one of the great dishes of beans of the world. And it's a dish that cannot have less ingredients. Compared to the cassoulet, which is a fascinating dish, and highly complicated to make, and highly difficult to find a good one. The simplicity of the dish only tells you that Spain is different that way. And I've been always trying to tell people that sometimes less is more. It's part of what Spain is.
1: Mm-hmm.
2: We are able to do great dishes with very little. A lot to do with our history, a lot to do with harder times, a lot to do with moments that Spain had to learn how to feed themselves with nothing. But at the same time, it's our way to be honoring the dishes that come, the ingredients that come from the farm. I think this is one of the most unique things of Spanish cooking, that less is more.
1: Yeah. I'm totally transfixed hearing you talk about cooking, the act of cooking, your love of these ingredients, and your love of this very traditional food, the simplicity of this food. It's so interesting, because one of the most probably influential moments in your career, right, as a young cook, was when you were working with Ferran Adrià, who, crazy to think this, but there may be people today who have not heard of him, which is wild to me. But this is a chef in Spain who did so many things, but one of the things he did was he sort of ushered in this era of highly interpretive, highly creative food. Some people called it molecular gastronomy. Most people who practice it hate that term. Other people call it modernist cooking. But really, I think what it was it was an era of like almost unbridled creativity in the kitchen, and where chefs were using technology that before that was never used in the kitchen to cook food. And they were really manipulating the food in such a way where like the food looks like it comes from outer space in some cases. So that was the chef that you worked with, who was one of the most influential people in your life and one of the most influential people in like culinary history. And yet you come back to this love of purity and simplicity and tradition. Talk about like how your brain has worked that way.
2: Yeah, obviously my time with Ferran Adrià was like a big bang for me, but also was a big bang for food.
1: Yeah.
2: We can say there was a before and after Ferran Adrià.
1: Mm.
2: And whatever criticism at times will happen about all this modern cooking, just give me good food, this is not real food, comes from sometimes people that never experience it or ill-informed.
1: Sure.
2: More ways than one.
1: Yeah.
2: Because what Ferran, the best meals in my life has really happened in El Bulli.
1: Mm-hmm. His restaurant.
2: Obviously, yeah. Not like I had other amazing meals, but what Ferran did was just push the boundaries of anything we understood about food. In the most simple but powerful way. You know, technology we need to remember that has been using in cooking forever. Meaning, yeah. The day somebody came out with a knife to chop,
1: yeah, that was a technology.
2: That was technology. Yeah. Somebody came with ways to preserve food using salt. That was technology.
1: Sure, sure.
2: The people that use find out how to make beer, even they didn't know why beer was happening.
1: Yeah.
2: That's science and that's physics, but technology has always been there.
1: Yeah, sure.
2: Always. What Ferran did was, of course, he embraced the technologies. Any machine was out there, my God, he gave a new purpose to the Coron Candy machine, an American invention. So many other machines that we are underusing even are there. One of the very big things Ferran did was the very simple ISI bottle to make whipped cream with nitro oxide.
1: Yeah, yeah.
2: The challenge was, oh my God, we have this very simple technology and we can make whipped cream. Whipped cream has fat. And they began, okay, yeah, we can make mousses of anything. Okay. But they realized that they could take the fat out and put things that had the same function as the fat, which was to make this kind of networks that will keep air inside this kind of liquid. And all of a sudden, we could do this with gelatins and other things. And all of a sudden, you can make a mousse of strawberries using 100% strawberries. And that mousse, if you do it well, is even better because a strawberry mousse of 100% strawberry will always be better than a strawberry mousse than a 60%. Why? Because if you want to eat the strawberries, what better thing than a mousse that is 100% strawberry? That's what Ferran did. Yeah. But what everybody misses, that is a book that is out of print, and I forgot even the name. But it was a little book that was about techniques of El Bulli. Mm. And everybody will think, I'm going to be finding the techniques that are strange. What Ferran did to me and did to everybody is that I've never seen a chef that enjoys eating more than Ferran. Mm. And Ferran enjoyed going to the popular and traditional restaurants more than anybody I know. Mm. And to see Ferran eating a shrimp, a gamba roja, a head on a shrimp, and the way he will direct sometimes the cook, cook it less, because less is more. But where all the substance and the best flavor in the shrimp is in that head,
1: yeah.
2: That if you don't overcook it, it's still semi-liquid.
1: Yeah.
2: And you bring it to your mouth and you suck it. And in the brain of Ferran, things are going on. In your brain and mine, oh, this is a good head. Ferran was deeper. He always learned from traditional books until one day he put all the books away. He will always tell me and tell all of us, we need to learn tradition, honor tradition, so we know how we can move into the future. So we will get the traditional American sauce, usually made at the same time you make with a lobster.
1: Yeah.
2: And it's one of the great dishes. Some people say it used to be called lobster armoricane and then became lobster all'americaine. But this is a sauce that has a very nice, beautiful flavor of the head,
1: Of
2: the flavor of the lobster and one of the most iconic dishes. Ferran began saying, how we can make the most pure American? The traditional American has a lot of ingredients. Some of them call for mirepoix, you put carrots and you put, and this tomato. Yeah. But Ferran says, I want purity. And the purity he realized was, if I get the heads of the shrimp and I squeeze it like it was an orange and I take all the juices and the brains, right there I have the best sauce in the history of mankind, which is just simply the head of the shrimp. Ferran began doing these kind of innovations that they were not about the technique or they were not about the physics, but was about the pure understanding of mm-hmm. the product itself.
1: Yeah.
2: He began getting a clam and an oyster and barely putting it in hot water for 2 minutes, enough for the clam to open, but the clam was raw. And just taking it out and taking the juices and making a slight gelatin that barely you even know is a gelatin and covering the juices, the clam with the juices is slightly gelatinized of its own clam, mm-hmm. making sure that the clam will have all around itself all the water of the clam that will allow it. Ferran did that. Ferran began doing these things of coming up with new ingredients like the tomato seeds. The best part of the tomato every single cookbook tells you discard the seeds.
1: Yeah, yeah, yeah.
2: Ferran made the seeds the best dish and a new ingredient in a way. Those iconic dishes with the tomato seeds that you put them in the mouth and it's all the water of the tomato and all the flavor. That's Ferran 101. So for me, when I'm describing you about these traditional dishes and its simplicity, Ferran actually was the one that saw that the true value in Spanish cooking was that we were able to achieve simplicity, creating amazing dishes basing the cooking in its simplicity. The high-end cooking that Ferran did was not so much based on the astonishing ways he came up with things, but because he was able to simplify what really was good about the ingredients. Ferran was never about difficult techniques or science. That was important to understand, because with that understanding, you can do more. But the true genius of Ferran was to understand what is the true flavor in every one of the ingredients. Yeah. That's what separated Ferran apart from anybody else. He elevated the true flavor of every single ingredient. Ferran was always about flavor and giving power to the ingredients. He could make an amazing dish only using water. I don't know a lot of people in the world that can do an amazing dish only with water on the plate. Ferran was that type of chef.
1: Yeah.
2: Is that type of chef.
1: I mean, bringing this back to the beginning when I asked you, like, what is the key of Spanish food? Like, what do you want people to experience when you talk about Spanish food? It's, you know, you talked about the living of it, right? The sort of being in the place of it. But part of that, when you're talking about the flavor, it's like, oh, the being in the place of it is because that informs the flavor. And at the end of the day, it's really about the ingredient, that very primal moment of taking this thing that exists because hands have touched it, and we're not, like, you know, naive. Like, farmers grew it, people tended to it. In the case of ham, craftspeople cured it, and, you know, all that stuff. But it's still a singular item that you now have, like, a connection with as a person who's about to eat it. And
2: think about gazpacho. Gazpacho is not soup. Gazpacho is a liquid salad. It's just brilliant. But this is something that didn't come from the high-end restaurants. It came from the people.
1: Yeah.
2: It came from the people working long hours under the hot sun of the south of Spain and having to come up with something that was refreshing.
1: Yeah.
2: And will alleviate the heat they were going through at the same time, feeding their bodies. It's just astonishing. This is a dish that came from the people to the people. Gazpacho is fascinating. It's one of the most amazing, beautiful, simple creations that you will say a high-end chef with a lot of creativity came up with. No, the people came up with it. This mix of what has happened in Spain in the last century, going from the Ferran Adrià's to the cooking coming from the most humble peoples and situations, that's what makes Spanish cooking very, very special and very unique.
1: Yeah.
2: Because they don't fight each other.
1: Yeah.
2: They live with each other.
1: They connect.
2: It's not about traditional cooking and modern cooking. It's about good cooking. It's only two types of cooking in the world. Juan Mari Arzak said, one of our most iconic chefs in the history of Spain. He said, there's only two types of cooking, the good cooking and the bad cooking. Me, I want to be on the good cooking.
1: Well, this was so much fun to talk with you. Thank you so much for coming, Jose.
2: Thank you. It's always amazing to be around you and learn from you and listening to your voice. Let's keep moving this beautiful food wall of ours forward. You do a heck of an amazing job on that front. Thank you.
1: Yes, thank you.
0: Jose Andres' latest book is Spain My Way. He left us with a recipe for a true classic of the tapas bar, shrimp sizzled in garlic olive oil, one of my absolute favorites, gambas al ajillo. Find it at splendidtable.org. And hey, if you're interested, head over to our YouTube channel to see our extended conversation in video. Well, that is our show for this week. 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
8: 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And she looked up at me and she said, "This is what you have to do."

0: 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I'm Jim DeRogatis.
1: And I'm Greg Kot. Author Jimmy McDonough first wrote about Gary Stewart decades ago. Now he's finally finished telling Stewart's story.
2: I had to think about it a long time, 40 years worth, and finally it exists, and I'm so happy it does.
0: Jimmy will talk us through the five essential Gary Stewart songs, and we'll review a handful of new albums from Jill Scott, Mandy Indiana, and Aldous Harding.
1: That's coming up on Sound Opinions.
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1: 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This week, a primer on country artist Gary Stewart with author Jimmy McDonough. But first, some new music.

That is a little bit of the track Off of the Back, all run together as one word, by Jill Scott from her new album, To Whom This May Concern. 11 years since the last Jill Scott record. And I, for one, am glad to have her back. 2000, she debuted with Who is Jill Scott? Words and Sounds, Volume 1, and instantly became, I think, one of the leading lights of that early 2000s neo-soul movement that brought us Lauryn Hill and Macy Gray and Erykah Badu. Jill was born and raised in Philadelphia. She is shouting out the North Philadelphia neighborhood where she grew up on this new album. Raised by her mom and grandmother, went to Temple University, had every intention of becoming an English teacher, but it kind of wore her down doing 3 years of study and then working as a teacher's aide. Became disillusioned and went into music. As I said, made a big splash in the early 2000s and has taken a break, raising her son. Now she is back. What is Jill Scott giving us? To Whom This May Concern, rich album of 19 tracks. We're going to play one, come back and give our reviews. This is called Lifting Me Up.

0: That's Lifting Me Up from the new Jill Scott record, To Whom This May Concern. Jim, as you mentioned, 11 years since we've heard from Jill on a full studio project.
1: Yeah.
0: This is like, in the old days, this would have been a double album, right? 19 songs, almost an hour of music.
1: A sprawling record.
0: I gotta tell you, I've been listening to this record since it came out. I'm glad we're finally getting around to reviewing it. I finally gave it another spin, so to speak, on my little phone when I was cleaning out my garage the other day.
1: Wow.
0: And man, it carried me through. This is one of those records where it cemented this idea. This is an album as album. You know, it's meant to be heard together. It's of a piece. It's Jill looking back and looking ahead, but basically giving us an assessment of where she is. She's now in her mid-50s. You know, what is it like to be an artist, you know, looking back on this lengthy career, having time to assess, and basically covering, giving us a mini history of black music in the process. She's got a few dozen musicians on this album. A lot of people want to work with Jill Scott for obvious reasons. Great production crew, but at the same time, she's the coherent feature. Her voice, her sensibility, the positivity, but also, you know, pointing out the difficulties of being a black woman in her 50s in America.
1: Yeah.
0: The band's covering everything from big band jazz to hip hop. Stops in New Orleans, you know, her hometown of Philly, the soul era, the disco era, the neo-soul of the late 90s, which, as you mentioned, is, you know, she's one of the linchpins of that. The spoken word of Nikki Giovanni, you know, the poet. She's using those musicians strategically. That bassist, Paul W. Wright, on To Be Honest, just his bass dominating in the foreground there.
1: And Trombone Shorty on Be Great. Man,
0: fantastic.
1: We love Trombone Shorty.
0: Family and community, a big part of this record.
1: Mm-hmm.
0: You know, she's talking about her relationships, but she's really broadening it out to the idea of family, the black community. She's singing about Off the Back of My Ancestors, Let It Breathe, right? I got to point out this song, Pay You on Tuesday.
1: Yeah.
0: We're going back to Ma Rainey. You know?
1: Or Ella Fitzgerald.
0: Yeah.
1: A little bit of Ma Rainey, a little bit of Ella.
0: I mean, Ma Rainey, the reason I bring her up, 1920s icon. You know, I just seen August Wilson's play, Ma Rainey's Black Bottom.
1: That's a classic.
0: And the whole idea was Ma understood exactly how much use she was to the white power structure, the manager, the record company. You're great, Ma. They're kissing her butt and everything.
1: Yeah.
0: And she goes, you know, I'll be back to scrubbing floors as soon as they're done.
1: And they're still throwing the N-word at her.
0: Exactly.
2: You in jail again.

0: So, you know, she's got the whole history of black music here in this record. I just love this record.
1: It's a fantastic record. I know. I was like, why did we sleep on this? How did we miss it when it came out? Jill, at the bottom line, I am grateful, she sings, to be singing diverse music to a diverse audience. I wrote so much about those women of neo-soul circa Jill's debut in 2000. And I'm thinking, you know, there's a little bit of Lauryn Hill's Preacher. Mm-hmm. There's a little bit of Macy Gray's Weirdness. Yeah. Doing that Ma Rainey, Ella Fitzgerald thing. And there's a little bit of Erykah Badu's Angry Bitterness, right? Mm-hmm. But with this nurturing, maternal kind of thing that is also very sensual at times. I mean, Jill Scott can channel everything. You're right. That is great about women in black music. And she does. And this is just an absolute wonderful smorgasbord.

That is a little bit of a track called Sebastopol by Mandy Indiana. What a name. Yeah. It's Mandy, Indiana. Their new album is the second of this group's career. A English-French noise rock quartet splitting their time between Manchester and Berlin. Came together in 2018, became a fairly big indie buzz with the debut album I've Seen Away in 2023, and the indie world is singing the hosannas of album number two, An interesting approach to instrumentation. Vocalist Valentin Caulfield obviously stands out, singing almost entirely in French. But between the guitarist and the synth player, no bass player, it's often hard to tell who's doing what. Right. This is a dense pastiche of sound that we'll lay a little on you here and then come back and give our reviews. This is a song called Magazine. Again, the band is Mandy, Indiana. Apparently, they were originally going to be called Gary, Indiana, after our neighbors here in Chicago across the state line. You know, I've read that the record company dissuaded them from going with that. But I got to say, Mandy, Indiana is one of the worst names I've ever encountered. I'll hold my judgment on the music. Again, here's the band with a track called Magazine.

0: That's a little bit of Magazine from the new Mandy Indiana record, Erg. Erg?
1: Erg.
0: U-R-G-H, right?
1: Erg. Well, you remember in the 80s that movie, Erg, A Music War?
0: Well, I just remember from like the Batman comic books, you know, when a guy would get hit, you know, there'd be a little Erg bubble or something like that.
1: But the movie had like XTC in it and all those 80s new wave bands.
0: Exactly. Well, Max Atlam, our producer, suggested we review this record. And I went back and I realized I'd written about them. In 2023, they had a record out called I've Seen Away.
1: Yeah, the debut.
0: And that record was it was somewhat club-oriented. There was a noise band here, but it had more of a club beat kind of vibe to it. And this record retains some of that, but this is just a way wilder, more innovative record than the debut. It blows away the debut as far as I'm concerned. 34 minutes, 10 songs. It's like being thrown into a blender with all these genres. That Sevastopol track we had played, you know, you open up with the sound of a static or a dentist drill, or both. This distorted voice, you know, like a screwed up radio transmission. Then you get into this echoing percussion, like a hammer hitting a metal object in a vast industrial space. And then this vaguely classical conclusion, all packed into a few minutes of music. You know, Avant-Garde doesn't quite do it justice. It's a really ambitious record from that standpoint. The reason I wanted to play Magazine, and for that matter, I'll Ask Her, another track on the record that echoes this theme. Valentine Caulfield was sexually assaulted.
1: Mm-hmm.
0: And she calls out her attacker in that song, Magazine. Abandon all hope because tonight I'm coming for you, she says in this song. And that ferocious tone, you know, her voice is like another instrument on this record. She's not using it in a traditional lead vocalist way. And again, in that track, I'll Ask Her, this spoken word track with this scorching, screeching industrial noise synth underneath it. Again, she's talking about this traumatic event in her life.

0: So I think the music is a reflection of a lot of what the what these musicians are going through, particularly their lead singer.
1: Well, yeah, apparently Valentin and the drummer, Alex McDougall, both had surgery.
0: Right.
1: And that, I am told, informs the album's, quote, inner pain and external chaos. This album gave me inner pain and external chaos. All love to Max Hatlam. But I can't decide. You know, I'm thrown primarily by the rhythms, right? They veer from sort of having a combination of the worst hangover of your life and seasickness on a boat being churned in a very stormy ocean. And then there's the pure meth binge.
0: Yeah.
1: You know, it is jarring, non-rhythmic, and not in a good, not in a Captain Beefheart good way. And you know, you managed to find a few quotes there in English. I don't know what Valentin is singing on the rest of the album. I mean, much of it is in French. It just seems like an overwrought construction of everything and the kitchen sink. It's if Geese, you know, another indie hype of the moment, were using electronic instruments instead of traditional. I haven't been annoyed. These are the two most annoying records I can recall in quite some time.
0: I don't know. I was in the mood for some oppression, man. And this is like a, you know, this the no wave scene in New York in the early 80s, you know, with like Swans and early Sonic Youth. It reminds me a little bit of that.
1: But they had rhythm.
0: Yeah, but this drummer, I think, is kind of extraordinary. It's not exactly like driving, you know, punk rock drumming.
1: No. It's very electronic. I think he's got a drum machine. He doesn't quite know how to program it. And so he just hits all the buttons at once.
0: All right.

0: That is a little bit of Venus in the Zinnia from the new Aldous Harding record, Train on the Island, the fifth studio album from this New Zealand indie folk singer-songwriter. She has released records on Flying Nun and now on 4AD. Born in 1990, both her parents were musicians. She made a recording debut at 13 singing with her mom, a song that they had written together. So she was kind of had this arty background in her life. 4AD signed her in 2017. They released her second studio album, which was called Party, and it was produced by John Parrish, a name we know from his longtime association with PJ Harvey.
1: Yep.
0: Yeah. So the partnership between Harding and Parrish has continued since then. 2019, the song The Barrel from her third studio album, Designer, was a hit. 2022, the fourth studio album, Warm Crisp, became her first number one LP in New Zealand. And the new album now, Train on the Island, her fourth in a row with Parrish producing, is just out. Here's a track from it. It is, in fact, the title track of Train on the Island from Aldous Harding on Sound Opinions.

0: That is a little bit of Train on the Island by Aldis Harding, the title track of her new album, fifth in her career, Greg. And, you know, again, I'm not in a particularly bad mood this week, but this record also got under my skin in a bad way because of the tonal shifts, the inconsistency. You know, Harding can go from something very beautiful. I wanted to play that title track because I think it's the standout on the album, and it is a beautiful song, and it doesn't do the jarring, tonal, inconsistent thing. In the space of one song, she can have it, what sounds like three songs. Yeah. And they don't merge very well. And then there is the impressionistic vocal lyric approach. Look, John Parrish also did the first two, I believe, Dry Cleaning albums. Mm-hmm. And Dry Cleaning has this kind of sing-song, almost absurdist, random word approach. But Aldis is more in the singer-songwriter mode. And as a result, you expect her to be saying something. But a song like Riding That Cymbal, mm-hmm. as YMBOL instead of the ride cymbal we drummers play. I'm only riding that cymbal. No one knows what I'm into. Yeah, you ain't kidding. I have no idea what you're talking about. She's singing about eating rocks and John Cale sitting on the side of the stage eating rice while she's playing. I'm going to write what I know, she promises us at one point in another lyric, and then goes off into like, hey, again, it's not even Captain Beefheart surreal absurdism, which I can get down with. It's just nonsensical. And that combined with the tonal shifts, again, I wanted to like this album much more. If it had just been an album of songs as intense as that title track, I'd have loved it.
1: Mm. Well, let me explain this record to you, Jim.
0: Please,
1: you seem
0: Professor.
1: To be baffled by it.
0: I'm baffled by this.
1: First of all,
0: I'm not in pain like I was with Mandy Indiana, but I am baffled.
1: I really find the fact that you're kind of, you know, patchy on this whole idea of the songs being weird and off kilter. I don't know. I think they were all very compact, cool, catchy, low key, quirky pop songs. Subtle but irresistible. I just found this record entrancing. Really cool touches, you know, sort of a chamber pop record. Pedal steel, there's a harp on here, there's synthesizers, you know, different textures. To me, this record is about her growing up with parents who didn't know how to parent. You know, it was kind of like this bohemian environment that she grew up. I think the key, what opened it up for me, she references that C.S. Lewis book, Chronicles of Narnia, in I Ate the Most, that song. It's this fantasy series by C.S. Lewis chronicling the adventures of this magical world of Narnia.
0: With religious overtones.
1: And this kid, you know, this kid's in it encountering all these different, you know, difficulties in this world, this strange allegorical world created by C.S. Lewis. So she starts out with this memory of childhood. Her arty parents are ill-equipped to actually parent, as I had said. She sums it all up in a few words, that the first song on the record, Silver Hair and Ritalin.

0: spectrum. Sweet like lemon.
1: That's her memory of, you know, growing up with her parent, with her mom. It ends up with her as an older kid who you can't figure out in that song, In Coats. What do you say when you meet blue women?

0: there's a picture of young Aldous, I believe, on the cover of the album in a classroom with blue face makeup. So I think that the whole idea is just charting that you know, growing up period in her life. The John Cale reference, I think, is her way of talking about this divide between artistry and celebrity. Like, we want to know more about you. I'm telling you about my childhood. We want to know more. This hunger for more because you're a semi-popular musician. She shares this inconsequential encounter with John Cale. He had no words, but I don't mind. I packed the stage while he ate rice. I find that whole idea funny.
1: I'm tripping over here.
0: But she's,
1: you know, Jill Scott wanted to be an English teacher and got out of it. But you're like doing the English professor thing. I don't know where you're getting this stuff because it does not here.
0: But she's,
1: you know, Jill Scott wanted to be an English teacher and got out of it. But you're like doing the English professor thing. I don't know where.

0: I think those are funny kind of anecdotes about childhood. She's a quirky kind of artist. I kind of love the quirky kind of artist.
1: Well, plus you went on vacation down under, and you're still enamored with all things
0: like
1: New Zealand.
0: Too. I do too. Yes.
1: Yeah.
0: That's true.
1: Well, that's what we thought of the new albums by Jill Scott, Mandy Indiana, and Aldous Harding. As always, we want to hear from you. Leave us a voice message with your opinions on our website, soundopinions.org. When we return, we're talking outlaw country singer Gary Stewart with one of our favorite musical biographers, Jimmy McDonough. That's in a minute on Sound Opinions.

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1: Welcome back to Sound Opinions. I am Greg Kot. He is Jim DeRogatis. This week, returning guest and one of our favorite writers, Jimmy McDonough, joins us to talk about his new biography, Gary Stewart, I Am From the Honky Tonks, and help us map out Stewart's music through five essential songs. Jimmy, welcome back to Sound Opinions.
2: Well, thanks, guys, for having me. It's a pleasure and an honor to be here.
1: I think this is the third major interview we're doing with Jimmy.
3: Yes.
1: The Neil Young book, more than 20 years ago. We did the Al Green book in 2017, and now we're talking about Gary Stewart, I Am From the Honky Tonks by Jimmy McDonough, a doorstop of a biography. But reads like a novel. I mean, I've never read 500-plus pages quite so quickly because it was a page-turner, as they say. Jimmy, congrats on the book.
2: Why, thank you.
1: A Lifetime Achievement Award should be given to you for because it literally was a lifetime endeavor, it sounds like, with
2: Gary Stewart. When I first started writing for The Voice, this was the first profile I did, and I always wanted to get back to it, but, you know, other projects got in the way, and then things took, to say the least, the dark turn down in Florida. I just didn't know if I could ever return to the story. And plus, I, you know, that Voice article was sort of a calling card for me. People really loved it. And, you know, you don't want to go back and just have second helpings with no point. And so I had to think about it a long time.
1: Yeah.
2: 40 years worth. And, you know, finally it exists. And I'm so happy it does.
3: Well, you know, Jimmy, Neil Young, obviously a giant of all time, and so is the Reverend Al Green. People may not be as familiar with Gary Stewart, and so we wanted to do this interview.

0: interview in a slightly different way, rather than talking about the book, offering listeners a primer, an education, if you will, into the essential Gary Stewart as a songwriter, as a singer, as a performer, and have you take us through his canon and his life in five songs. And your game, Jimmy's always game for everything.
1: Absolutely. Yeah.
0: So, you know, we're going to edumacate people about Gary Stewart. You were going to start in 1969.
2: Oh, yeah. We're going to start with Sweet Tater and Cisco. You know, at the time, you know, there were a lot of novelty songs in Nashville. Most of them make my skin crawl. But Gary had a way of just being damn clever and damn funny. I mean, in this Sweet Tater and Cisco, here's a verse. And I said, "Hello, honey, go borrow some money. Get your sweet man out of the can." Well, it's Saturday night. They've got me locked up tight. Way off, I can hear a band. I don't know about you guys, but to me, that's poetry.
0: Yeah.
2: It evokes a whole tale, a whole scenario, a little a movie there. And Gary just sings the hell out of it. It's a fantastic record. Gary, he kind of poo-pooed these older records because they were so uber Nashville. I can't get enough of them. So without further ado, why don't you spin a Sweet Tater and Cisco?

0: Cisco.
1: Sweet Tater and Cisco by Gary Stewart. You know, true love, Jimmy, is having someone who'll bail you out.
2: Well, yeah, and Gary had that in his wife, Mary Lou, who went through all sorts of ups, downs, and sideways with Gary. This book, amongst other things, is a great love story.
1: Mm.
2: And what can I say?
1: Yeah.
2: You just have to read it. You have to read it to believe it.
1: Yeah.
2: The book is dedicated to Mary Lou, who was his wife, and just a fabulous dame. I wish she was here to read the book. She'd be cackling along at every page, probably throwing the book at me in a few places. But yeah. She was a woman who loved the truth, and you know, there's plenty of it in this book.
1: Now, Gary's a guy who wrote a lot about drinking. but if people know one song, I would dare say it's Drinking Thing.
2: Yeah, yeah. This is the song that got Gary over as an artist. And, you know, there's a lot of honky-tonk songs about drinking. Humorous, serious, otherwise. This one, though, I feel really nails the abandon of a vice. I think anybody in life, most of us have gone through one aspect of this or the other, where you just want to obliterate yourself and forget your problems. And it would be personal for Gary, because his vices would definitely contribute to the undoing of both his career and his life. And as he sings the verse, you know, I've got this drinking thing to keep from thinking things about where you've been, who you've been with, what you've done. I mean, this is high Nashville drama, and produced expertly by Roy Day. It was a big hit for Gary, and sort of an albatross around his neck, because in Nashville, you know, if you do something great once, why not do it 100 more times?
1: Yeah.
2: Exactly the same way. And Gary wasn't about that. And so that created problems. Nor was his vice alcohol, even though he got a rep. You know, he was much more into other more illegal substances. So this song was a bit of a conundrum for him, but it's a great record, and I should quit my yapping and let you play it.

0: That's a little bit of drinking thing from Out of Hand, Gary Stewart's 1975 album. You know, he's kind of, he's a cult artist, as you describe in the book, basically not nearly as well known as some of the Nashville greats, but he never fit in with that crowd. But Out of Hand was a huge hit for him. 1975, he had three top 10 country singles, including that one.
1: Yeah.
0: So there was a point there where he was commercially very viable. And I guess that the tragedy of it was that he was not able to sustain that.
1: And nor did he want to. I have never met a guy who cared less about being a star. It just didn't ring his bell whatsoever. You know, when I told him I was coming down to his trailer, you know, to reinvigorate some interest in his career and life, you could audibly hear the dismay. He didn't need it. He didn't want it. Like most things attached to celebrity and fame, all he cared about was the music, which he left everywhere in little piles in many different states. And, you know, I'm still finding them. So, it's amazing. He was all set up to be a huge country star, and he did his best to dismantle the whole deal he'd been presented.
0: The other thing, too, Jimmy, on this particular track, it's very pronounced, and it becomes more pronounced, I think, is that that vibrato in his voice. He's got this thing that you kind of go, that's kind of distinctive. And I could see where some people probably thought, hey, that's kind of weird. But man, it's compelling in its own way.
1: Yeah. If you're not a fan of vibrato, he's sort of like the Jimmy Scott of Music City. You got to dig it. And I know there are people who just can't get into him because of that thing. Everything about Gary is extreme. His singing, it's all a long jump off a diving board, which, of course, is why I love him.

0: When we return, more Jimmy McDonough on the music of Gary Stewart. That's in a minute on Sound Opinions.
1: So I sit here on this bar stool, feeling helpless.
2: Welcome back to Sound Opinions. I'm Jim DeRogatis. My partner is Greg Gott. This week, the essential Gary Stewart songs with author Jimmy McDonough, for whom this book was a true labor of love. Where are you taking us next, Jimmy?
3: If memory serves me correctly, we're going to Flat Natural, Born Good Time and Man. And this is a record that, you know, it's a rock and roll record. It's sort of a rockabilly record. Gary plays the slide on it. And you would think this would be the natural follow-up to his first three smashes. But RCA was just flummoxed by this record. It was too much of a rock thing, I guess, for them, and it's just now we're getting into 1,000% Gary territory. Gary loved the Allman Brothers. If there is such a thing as country rock, it's Gary Stewart. He is equally adept at both that. Bluegrass, blues, all of it, as far as those kind of that kind of heritage, it just bled out of him very naturally, more so than any artist that I can name. And this record's just a scorcher. What can I say? I mean, it takes you where them good-looking high-heeled honeys go. So lay it on me, baby.

0: Flat Natural, Good Time and Man, Gary Stewart, 1975. We might as well get into this now, Jimmy. The sure. line, I'm just a honky cat honking down at the honky tonk. Okay, and it's in the title of your book. For those who are unfamiliar with the culture of honky tonk, give us a brief description of what that is and why Gary Stewart embodies it.
1: Well, you know, honky tonks are just a certain kind of bar that attract a certain kind of individual. It's culture based largely around alcohol. And, you know, they want to get a buzz on, want to be feeling good. They want to dance. And he didn't like the fancy places with the, you know, mechanical bulls and whatnot. He liked a funky place with a low stage where he could reach out and touch people. And he liked people dancing to his music. You know, he wanted it to be kind of one thing, and that is people, music, dancing. And that was his deal, man. He didn't care. You know, he had arena gigs early on. He turned his back on them. He just didn't feel he could get any juice out of the audience. As he put it, you know, I felt like an animal in a cage. So he wanted to be amongst the people and playing and singing songs, which were about drinking, cheating, and the like. And he is still the king in certain honky tonks in the, throughout the South. You mentioned his name, and you know the hats get tipped.
2: Well, you talked already about Gary Stewart's disdain for stardom. No interest in it. Is that one of the things he's singing about in Pretend I Never Happened?
1: Well, you could draw that conclusion. It's a Willie Nelson song. Other people have cut it. But Gary records it here with a bunch of bluegrass pros and singing impossibly high. And, I mean, when he passed, I was deeply shaken, of course. And this is the song I went to because, you know, there was just something unsettling about the guy in addition to all the beauty. And, you know, he doesn't say it as an apology, put it that way. It's more of a boast here. And it's a beautiful thing. To me, this is one of the great all-time country music performances and one of the greatest things that Gary ever cut, to be certain.

0: That was Pretend I Never Happened by Gary Stewart, covering Willie Nelson.
1: Yeah. What about his relationship with Willie? Was there a mutual respect society there, or how did they, was Willie an influence on Gary at all?
2: I would not say he was an influence, but they were definitely pals. They played gigs together. Willie was very complimentary to me about Gary and admitted that Gary's Okeechobee Purple Weed was too strong for Willie Nelson, if you can believe that. He smoked some of this stuff and didn't even know where he was. So that tells you something about Gary and about Willie. But they loved each other and were definitely compadres there out on the road.
1: Mm-hmm. Well, you got one more song for us. It seems like it's a great capper too, I think, for this five song essentials series that we're doing here on Gary Stewart. What's the final song you want to play for us?
2: Wow. Well, yeah, this is sort of the Raging Bull of Gary Stewart songs. I mean, you look at the lyrics this song was covered by other artists, and you could see how they would be a celebration of all things honky tonk. But in Gary's case, it's more like a singing epitaph of just almost like the photographer Ouija. He's capturing the underbelly of country music stardom, and there's a sneer and a moan in his voice, which is just for me, very, very affecting. I can remember hearing the record in 1981, and it just put my hair in curlers. It's a very extreme, some of his most extreme, but heartfelt singing. And he tells it like it is, as in terms of being the honky tonk man.

0: That was Honky Tonk Man by Gary Stewart.
1: You know, you mentioned his singing. I think this was something you wrote. You published an obit on Gary when he died in 2004. Yeah. And you'd mentioned that he'd been compared a lot to Jerry Lee Lewis in his career, which I think makes sense. That sort of combination of country plus rock and roll craziness. But you said that the more apt comparison to your ears was Rocky Erickson.
0: Mm.
1: You know, which I thought was a great call. Talk a little bit about that influence.
2: Well, Gary was kind of a psychedelic fellow. Maybe my most favorite performance of Gary is a thing that will soon be coming out. It's a version of his song Williamson County, and where the Nashville version is very jumpy, up-tempo, and easily digestible. The one he recorded on his own in the middle of nowhere years before is something out of 13th floor elevators. It's got this distorto guitar. He's screaming the lyrics. The point of my book, if there is a point, one of them is that he was so much more than just a honky-tonk country singer. Don't get me wrong. That stuff is great. I love it. But he did all sorts of music, most of which he recorded on his own or didn't get released. And, the part of the point of the book is to put him in a different category and say, wow, this guy is a singer the likes of, you know, who could keep company with Rocky Erickson or Brian Ferry or Little Jimmy Scott. He's an extreme singer, but and a deep singer. I mean, there's a reason that Bob Dylan played his record 10 years of this over and over. Gary had he had the mojo.
0: Fantastic and 150% Jimmy McDonough telling of a life story, introduction to an artist, somebody who deserves to be better known and heard by more people. Jimmy, but this is your last book, right? You're calling it quits 40 years in the making. I read this in one of the press releases. Jimmy McDonough's final book.
2: No.
1: Say it ain't so, Jimmy. Say it ain't so.
2: I'm going to tell you it ain't so. I'm finished with biography. The way I do it, it's rather involved, gentlemen. And I feel like I have accomplished what I set out to do. But I am hoping my next book is the autobiography of Jack Nietzsche.
0: Hmm.
2: Jack Nietzsche put his life on tape for me. And it's sort of another specter over my shoulder that I have to get this done. I told him I'd do it. That's a tricky one. I hope I can pull it off. Large chunks of it are done, and it's a humdinger, as they
0: yeah,
2: say.
0: Yeah, well, fantastic producer. What a character.
1: Yeah.
0: That the world needs that book, Jimmy. I'm glad you're going to give it to us.
2: I intend to. So there are other things I want to do. It just biographies like this. I feel like I've done what I wanted to do. Now it may change tomorrow if Charlie Feathers rises from the grave. But right now I'm feeling I'm going to put a lid on this and just do other kinds of things.
1: Hmm. Interesting. Well, a hell of a way to go out. I would advise our listeners that even if you don't think you want to read 500 pages about Gary Stewart because you don't know much about him, Jimmy's writing is so good that you're going to want to read the book. It's a real honor to interview you yet again, Jimmy, and thank you for the Gary Stewart I Am From the Honky Tonks biography that you've just completed. Thanks a lot for being on the show.
2: Oh, my pleasure, guys. This book is a labor of love for me, and I'm just so glad you guys are shining a little light on it. It's very dear to my heart.
0: You never have to twist our arm to talk to Jimmy McDonough.

0: That wraps up our discussion on Outlaw Country's Gary Stewart, and now we want to hear from you. Do you have an essential song from this cult artist to share? Would you like to read Jimmy McDonough's biography? I know I would. Leave us a voice message on our website, soundopinions.org, and tell us what you think. What do we have on the show next week?
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0: Thanks, as always, to that Patreon community, especially Brian B. from Boulder, Colorado, who listens to KRCC. 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
1: You know, the towers did not burn up. They turned into powder in midair.
2: Scary to have this helicopter hovering around.
3: You walk up to them and confront them. They can't stand that.
4: Welcome to another news. I'm Jeff Brady. A few years ago, a friend went into a spiral of questioning everything. He began to perceive everything as a false reality. I understand it, but it's risky leaning over a pathological edge where everything is suspect. Every piece of news, a casual conversation, and the birds are robots. It all had to be questioned to its core. All of the programmed assumptions and presuppositions most of us walk around with are suddenly unusable, traitorous delusion. He pulled out of this spiral and is living a nice life in suburban California. I went through a similar phase and wondered if this question everything crisis occurs because we don't grasp how human consciousness interacts with reality. That could be, but another friend said it's deeper than that and suggests free will is an illusion. I argued the point while realizing later I've assumed on faith that we all have free will. The illusion of free will conversation becomes an on-ramp to discussions of the soul reincarnation cycle or trap, which often turns to our reality as a false construct designed to harvest our energy. And that's exactly where this next interview is going. Many people stay quiet about this realm of inquiry, or they may talk about it with select friends. Others fortunately write books. Our guest, author Howdy Mikoski, has written several books on this topic. We talk with him about his 2022 publication titled Exit the Matrix, Ending the Reincarnation Trap, Book 1. Book 2 is available as well. Howdy is originally Canadian. He was a comedian early in his life and then a writer of sports history. Within the last three decades, he studied ancient wisdom traditions and is known for writing about the nature of reality, Cathar concepts, and simulation theory. His books include The Power of Then, Exposing the Expositions, Falling for Truth, and recently Empty the Cave, Awaken the Spark. Howdy, welcome to another news.
5: Thanks. Thanks for having me. Appreciate it.
4: I suspect there isn't a single person who really knows for sure what happens after death. There is a general premise that many of us don't look beyond, and that is we're here because of a loving creator allowing us to evolve and grow in this life experience and given the opportunity to eventually enter a better place, the kingdom of heaven. However, as you present in your book, Exit the Cave, this general premise gets complicated when you begin to decode centuries-old literature and investigate ancient resets. Would you please give listeners an overview of your thesis in Exit the Cave, Part 1?
5: Yeah, so that underlying foundation, right, that God is a God of love and everything that's here is here for our human benefit, is instilled really early in everyone's life. I would be surprised if somebody comes through without that ideology, myself included, right? And we can talk as we go on the long journey that got me to get to this point, because it was a long journey. But once you begin to be very honest about your own experience, and really that's all I'm doing in my books, is I'm sharing my experience and my research so that other people can ask questions and think, right? I don't want to be presenting an ideology or the idea that I've got everything figured out. You know, I don't. I'm just sharing 30 years of examination and experiences so other people can think. And everything finally twisted or changed for me when I was able to accept the people like the Gnostics or the Cathars or various native traditions in their mythology probably had things figured out, that actually we live in a realm created by an evil deity, and what we call the true us, often known as a divine spark in Gnostic terminology, was in a sense tricked to come into this simulated reality, a copy of a more true realm, we'll call it a copy is the best word, brought in here with the basic purpose of powering the realm, in a sense, keeping the computers running, you might say, so that the simulation can run. One of the main power sources becomes suffering. And when you begin to see that that's how this was created and that's what it really is, it's difficult at the beginning. That's the experience. Suffering is built into the realm. It's everything has to eat something else just to survive. And I guarantee you the 10 billion worms or the 1.5 billion mice or whatever's died in the last, 5 minutes, don't think the ending is all that beautiful. It's a beautiful place and it's a horrific place at the same time. And people try to, as much as they can, push away the horror of it. And at some point you finally have to acknowledge, well, it's a pretty insane place. It's a pretty screwed up place. And in the last 5 years, like, I'm not the first one to make these kind of statements, right? A great individual, Wayne Bush, he had a website 25 years ago that I came across called trickedbythelight.com. And it's the first time I came across, really, and he's not the first, but he was the first I really got this idea from. And it just sat there through all of my other research, all of my other work. Once I realized that, oh yeah, this place was built to be insane from the start. It's had different levels of insanity. It hasn't always maybe been this crazy, but it's been built in from the start. That means there's actually nothing wrong with this reality. The reality is doing exactly what it's meant to do, which is harvest energy from the creatures that are within it. And as soon as you come to that realization, it's like, oh, right. Because once you see, normally the natural human tendency, when you see something is crazy, the thought is, how do I fix it? And we spend a ton of our energy trying to fix something that we think is supposed to be a certain way. If the idea of God is love, then the fact that the reality is not loving, there must be a problem. Something has happened. Something has gone wrong, and God needs me to fix it. That's the standard ideology. And the more people try to fix reality, the worse it gets. Once I begin to say, oh yeah, right, it's built to be like this, so I can stop projecting my energy and trying to fix it or change it, that focus and energy can turn to yourself. That focus and energy can turn on the thing you see in the mirror every day and start the process of self-definition.
4: Well, how do you address being mindful of praying, not necessarily toward an object on a wall or up in the sky, but acknowledging the spark of divine within? Can you talk more about that in context to your last answer?
5: Sure. Well, right away, the word itself is challenging because you've got the word, we're going to pray, but of course, eating another animal turns them into prey. So you have to ask, what is the word actually pointing towards? Now, I was very lucky because 25 years ago, 30 years ago, when I first began this research, which was on ancient Egyptian and ancient Mayan knowledge, I got very lucky in that not only did I meet a Korean monk that I spent a year with, I also got to meet three native medicine men on three different reserves in Canada. And of course, in the native medicine tradition, prayer is absolutely central to how they do things. And it was the first opportunity, first of all, that I got to see that their prayer is completely different to how it's seen in Western religious traditions, which is an external force in which you project energy and ideas to in order to, you might say, make your wishes come true. That your prayer is for X and the demand is that this deity will give it to you if you're, of course, good enough and pious enough and perfected yourself enough to the deity to love you. But first of all, when I saw the way the natives pray, the natives will pray in general, and they will not pray for a thing. They will actually say thank you. Say, if someone was praying for health for their sister, for example, they won't actually pray that their sister gets healing. They'll say thank you for the help that's coming to my sister. So what's so interesting is, first of all, they've twisted it twofold, is that first they said they're not asking, they said thank you, which means they already believe that the prayer is instantly answered. And the way they kind of word it, the way I was taught to word these kind of things back then was, it was, like I say, for the help you're giving, because that the help that is required in the moment might be different than what I think is required. Sort of the totality might think something different. Okay, so that's the first half of your question. The second half of your question then goes deeper, which is the idea that the prayer is always to some being outside of ourselves, that we are somehow weak and powerless. We need to get the help of some external deity to come in and fix something for us. And again, I think a great shift that turns this away from being prey into actually praying is, again, it's a going within to see that you're not looking for the help from something external without. You're looking to find the depth of what you actually are, the power of the totality beyond the physical body-mind thing that everyone is taught to believe that they are, into the thing that is the actual existence. And so you're actually praying to yourself. When you realize that the prayer is to yourself, it's answered from yourself, then when you're able to do that, the sense I get is there's very little room for, let's call it, modulations in the outcome. That at least what's presented is coming from your deeper self, so it's going to have something, and I don't want to use the word positive or negative. I don't like to use those kind of terms. It'll have something that is the end result will be something recognizable to you. And I think those things are really huge shifts when you can start to learn that I'm not praying externally. I'm asking to get in contact with that which I truly am, and then allowing, you might say, the power that's there but is kind of dormant to like turn the switch on and start getting that being more active.
4: I'm curious, what convinced you were likely all in a soul reincarnation trap, that suffering and pain experienced in this life isn't the atonement normally believed, but instead it's one of many indicators we're part of a food chain within an energy harvest cycle? Was there a pivotal moment?
5: A pivotal moment? No, like I say, it's been 30 years of work into many different areas. One of the understandings, which I know you'll get to later in the conversation, was through my life recapitulation, which was the review of my life and actually watching again everything that took place in my life to see it from an energetic perspective. So that overview was very helpful. I went through some traumas in my life. I've talked about them in other podcast interviews, so I don't necessarily need to do that here. Other people have had much worse traumas than I have, certainly. But they were enough to create years of difficulty, years of suffering. And even after I had an experience of emptiness, after a death experience in 2005, I wound up having 8 years of almost complete constant illness after that complete realization of what reality in self is. But I had 8 years of illness after that. So it was a combination of just seeing the suffering that continues constantly, the suffering of beings that are all around us, that we tend to ignore the suffering of animals, the suffering of trees, the suffering of grass, the suffering of rivers, the suffering of mountains. And when you open yourself to a certain level, you kind of just, it just hits you. It's like it comes in waves. And so that was the first part of it. The second half of that was the examination of this idea then, reincarnation is somehow for the benefit of the thing being reincarnated. That somehow life is some sort of school, and you are going to keep coming back here to learn more lessons until you can raise to some higher level and be as loving as God is, and then you get to go and sit with harps and jump around with angels for the rest of your eternity. But when you begin to really study reincarnation carefully, and I now definitely believe that it's, on one level, it's true. I can't say whether there's a reincarnation of different lives. Like, I can't say that, you know, somebody was a Roman soldier and then a Seneca Indian and then a, you know, pioneer. And I can't say that it goes that way. It's quite possible that reincarnation is quite simply being reborn into your own life over and over and over again, similar to the Ken Grimwood novel Replay. That's quite possibly what it is. We literally just, which would be even more horrible to think you've had a 10 million lives and you've had 10 million of the same life over and over and over again. Either way, the problem is we get born and we have no memory of all these other lives. We get what's known in this community as a memory wipe. That one of the things that takes place in the after-death pre-birth realm is a memory wipe of everything that goes on from the last life, from what happens in this after-death realm, and little bits and pieces come through to enough young children that there's so many stories of children having these memories of lives that they just couldn't possibly know to indicate something has definitely happened there, but it's fleeting, and by the time someone's 5, 6 years old, those memories are gone. If we're dealing with learning, if we're dealing with going one step ahead, you have to have memory. If every time I go to a stove, I have to keep touching that stove to find out that it's hot and burn my hand over again, well, that's insane. The point is you touch the stove once when you're young and you remember stoves are hot. Don't touch them so I don't get burned. Oh, fires are hot. Don't put my hand near the fire. And you move on. You can learn other things. You don't need to keep learning the same thing over and over and over again. As soon as you come to the realization of the memory wipe, it obviously indicates it can't be a school, because you don't graduate from grade 2 to grade 3 and forget everything you remembered in grade 2 and start all over again. So the fact that we don't at least start with the memory of all of our past experiences, and sure, if we did, I'm in a lot of past experiences, and I've seen other lives, right? I've seen what I call parallel lives. I've seen other lives of Howdy McCoskey. I've seen myself die in other realms. I've seen who I've married in other realms. I've seen the different careers I've had in similar. So that's why I'm fairly confident that at least we are reincarnated in the same body again and again and again in just slightly alternate realities. But if we don't actually remember all the things we were going through, they're actually useless. Like, they're useless from the standpoint. So it's obviously not a school. Right away, once you realize the memory wipe, and that's, we can talk about that too. Westworld. Westworld is one of the most terrific programs for presenting the truth of the memory wipe and why it's there. When you don't have any memory and you have to start literally from scratch with no owner's manual, no user's manual of what Earth realm is, what being a human means. I mean, literally, you're just thrown in here and like, hope your parents know something. Good luck. That's an indication. Obviously, something else is going on. And so once you can eliminate the standard story of you're here to learn, you're here to raise to some higher level, then you have to start asking, okay, well, then what's going on? And that was a big part of a period of my life, was asking that question. If the normal answer can be eliminated is, okay, that's obviously not true, that doesn't mean something true realizes itself. That's the nature of finding what is true. Finding truth is not looking to see what you want it to be and then doing whatever you can to make yourself like it. It's about searching for false. And false you can find. False is easy to see. We're surrounded by false 24 hours a day, our whole life. All you have to do is look for something false and drop it. Look for something false and drop it. Look for something false and drop it. Eventually you'll get to one thing that no matter how hard you try to drop it, you can't. That'll be the truth. And you'll know you've found real truth when it's something that you were surprised that that's what it is. As long as it's what you hope it is, then you'll always never know for sure, because you might be tricking yourself into trying to make yourself feel good or feel important. And the accounts of those whom I most trust always say when they had what they would call a realization like that, it was the most surprising thing ever, but it was obvious once they had it. So that's how I would answer that question for you.
4: I've heard that you can't out-evolve your lifespan. So that certainly fits into what you're saying. And it also made me think about, is it possible that we've read books authored in a past that we authored in a past life, or maybe we watched a video we had made, however we've passed on, but the reincarnated self is watching your old self on a video unwittingly?
5: This is something probably a lot of people have had, where you have a dream, and in the dream it's a replay of an experience of your life, something really interesting or something really challenging has happened. And then you get up in the morning and I had that replay of that event. I had to go through. I remember that when that happened. And then you start, you go to brush your teeth and you get your coffee. And then you start thinking, wait a minute. I don't think that happened. Yes, it did. No, it didn't. I have a ton of these where I have memories of events that I was sure were real. I was sure were absolutely events in my life, but a couple of times I cross-checked them with people that were supposed to be there and asked them about, hey, do you remember in like 1995 when we did this? What are you talking about? Don't you remember when we did this and this happened? And I was like, I don't know what you're talking about. And that's when I started realizing that mostly in the dream state, but possibly, I guess, with this idea of deja vu, I guess would be another similarity to it, that we get these bleed moments that can happen in particularly the dream state, our consciousness somehow shifts to the memory of a different me. So it's a true event for the overall being called Howdy McCoskey. Howdy McCoskey did have that experience. That's why it feels so true. It feels so honest and accurate. Just the thing that's here right now talking to you is not the Howdy McCoskey that had that particular event. And that can get very confusing for people if someone doesn't recognize that, because I've had a few of these where it was like years I was partially trying to figure out, how can I not remember this? How can I not remember who this person is? And I walked around a town trying to find their house, and it's like, but I know it should be here and it should look like this. And so if you understand that that is a possibility, and again, I'm not saying it's true, that you have millions of experiences of the same life. I'm saying it's possible. And based on my own personal experience, I'm comfortable saying that I'm happy to say that that's true. But take it as a possibility. If it is possible, or if it is possibly true, it answers a lot of questions. And it answers a lot of questions of how you can sometimes know things, or know sometimes what to do or what not to do, or why someone starts to do something, or, they take a job that should be really good for them and they're bored in like a day. They start working and in like a day, they're bored. Or they've met somebody, oh, this is the greatest guy or girl I've ever met. And they go out for 2 days and they're just bored, even though they're terrific. But if you've had 10 million lives and this is the person you married in like 5 million of them, or this is the job you've had in 3 million of them, then on some level, it doesn't matter how great it is or how possibly interesting it is. 5 million times is going to get boring. And I think one of the things that we get to about life scripts, and we talk about that, is one of the things we're looking for is to track into a life script we have either not lived yet at all, or lived very rarely, because that's probably a pathway which will take us potentially out of the matrix. Such a pathway will then also feel really unique and new all the time, because you won't be at the job you've done 5 million times. You won't be married to the person you've married 2 million times. You won't have the same kids you've had 1.5 million times. It will be really unique, and therefore will have some form of real surprise to you on a day-to-day basis.
4: I certainly wasn't expecting that answer, Howdy, or you going into this reincarnation trap, and us being infinite beings, that we could likely have had millions of life experiences. So I haven't even really thought that far along. I, like others, are under the initial programming of the church, but the Catholic Church doesn't believe in reincarnation. And one reason they believe this is that baptism and confirmation change the soul. And they say that God wouldn't want a soul to go through those rituals for each incarnation. This may also infer that the Catholic Church rejects the loose harvesting by the archontic beings. You give the reader proper context. This may also infer that the Catholic Church rejects the loose harvesting by the archontic being.

0: harvest dynamic?
1: Well, first I'll answer a couple of pieces of the early part of the question. When it comes first to the book Exit the Cave, even though it seems like a separate, a separate book, it's really a piece of the work I've been writing for the last 5 or 6 years. So Falling for Truth, which is the story of my 8 or 10 year time and work with these medicine men and this Korean monk, is kind of like a precursor to Exit the Cave, of which I've focused on just one aspect of understanding, which then links you into Empty the Cave. They all those three books kind of flow together. So it's the first thing that everyone should know is that you kind of also can't take it totally separately. There's so many jigsaw puzzle pieces that link into trying to figure out who we are and where we are. Secondly, when you mentioned the reincarnation and they don't want people going through the rituals again, right? This supposed answer. But it seems that God seems to be okay that the children can keep getting raped life after life, or people can get tortured life after life, or dogs and cats and giraffes and whatever, they can keep getting tortured and suffering life after life, that this supposed loving God is not stepping in to stop any of that. Because that's a real question that everyone who follows a religious path has difficulty answering. God is a God of love, but the world is experienced as suffering. And in some cases, for many people, intense, horrific suffering. They have a really hard time trying to put those two pieces together. And what's that word? Cognitive dissonance. That's what gets created. A way of trying to come up with an answer that you don't have to think about it anymore, and you can keep going on with your life. But one of the greatest koans, koan is a Zen term meaning a very difficult question. It's usually nonsensical, but it doesn't have to be. A very good question is a koan that makes you ask and go really, really deep into the realm in yourself. So that in itself, like most people would say, the usual koan is who am I? And okay. But literally a koan should be something that truly affects or influences your life. So if somebody has that question, like, hey, I've been told God's the God of love, but the realm is suffering. Okay. There's your koan. See if you can answer it. And not like as a really simplistic thing, and don't try to answer it in 24 hours. I mean, take that with the idea of like, I'm going to give myself 6 months and I'm going to look through possibilities of this and I'm going to try to answer that question. That's a spiritual path, right? Sitting with your eyes closed and trying to meditate and pretend you're in a happy place, or saying a mantra over and over again, which is a type of self-hypnosis, or so many other things which are there to make you feel good, have some value, they have some use, but that's all they're there to do. They're there to prepare you to do the really deep questioning, the real digging. Another really good koan type question, if somebody, like divorce is a really challenging thing for people, especially if they start to realize, hey, maybe the problem wasn't all my spouse, that maybe I was part of the problem too. That question of like, okay, why was I an asshole? That is a powerful spiritual practice. And it's normally not presented as such because it's not fun. And it's not something that the organizations can sell, right? The New Age spiritual self-help marketplace is a multi-billion dollar industry built on making you happy. And a real spiritual path is asking, what is my deep question about reality or myself? And not thinking that an answer is not impossible, realizing there is an answer and finding a way to go get it. Okay, so there's the first part of that question. The actual idea of louche, which you come up with, yes, that is Robert Munro's terminology. Such language is found, you can find it in Mayan texts. I don't remember what the Mayans call it, and it's in the Popol Vuh and the Chilambalam and a few other things. There's just this similar idea of harvesting of energy from humans by non-human-like creatures. Because we all get caught. We've been taught early on of the food chain. The minnow eats the mosquito, the fish eats the minnow, the something else eats the bigger fish, we eat the fish, and then it's done. Nothing happens.

0: we are at the top of the food chain. But once you come to realize, well, it can't be. That's not how a food chain works. Something has to be eating us. It's just because it's not as defined as the way it works with the rest of nature, it's easy to ignore it. But once you realize the eating goes on in a very different way of human energy, now you can start looking into to Robert Monroe. Now, what's so strange, I mean, I'm going to use the word strange about Robert Monroe. He was like one of the pioneers of out-of-body research. He's still, because he's been dead now for, I don't know, 20 years or something, but his research facility continues. This chapter that he wrote on Loosh, after he wrote that book, which is highly possibly one of the things he's most famous for, he never spoke about again. Supposedly, he went into like a kind of depression after realizing or having this out-of-body experience and the realization of this setup of harvesting of energy, that he went into a bit of a depression, and then he came out, he never spoke about it again, and his organization doesn't speak about it again. It's like the whole concept, here we are talking about it, and hundreds of other people are talking about it, using it as the word to describe this energy harvesting system, using his terminology, and yet his group doesn't want to talk about it. So I find that also really, really interesting. Something that might have been his greatest revelation is almost forgotten. But once you begin to recognize what's going on, that there is this happening, a big part of what you can call spiritual practice, many spiritual practices, are designed to do two very clear things. One is to create a stable mind. It can sometimes be called having your house in order, which is a process of getting the human body into a decent physical state and important, a very good mental state, a mental state that's it's transformed all of your past traumas. Traumas are very challenging to continue with if we haven't been able to transform them. Once you transform them, they're no longer pulling you, you might say, into the past. The other element is of these practices is to store energy. When we start realizing that everything we do has an energetic component, even this conversation, right? You and I are having right now the physical forms that are here. There's an energy there's an energy experience going on between you and I. What you want to learn to do is how to recognize these energy exchanges, how to, we'll say, understand what's going on with them and alter things in such a way that you give up or use up less energy than you were using before. That's a huge amount of what spiritual practice is teaching, is this saving of energy. Because if you really want to know who you are, if you really want to know what's going on, you've got to go to the other side of death. Like you can't know it while you're still in here. You've got to like cross over and you've got to get a revelation and then you've got to get back. It's no good to just get it because then, well, if you're not coming back, you're moving into the next stage and you may not be ready for that. So you want to get the understanding if possible, but you need energy to go there and come back. Almost like, and I don't like to use the word shaman because that's a Western word. That's not something that any native person, medicine person would ever use, but just so we know kind of a word so that the listeners all know what we're talking about. This kind of idea where you are sort of into a shamanic way to move into this death realm, see something that's going on, get the information and come back with that information so that you can transform something energetically with yourself so that less energy is going where you don't want it to go and more energy is going where you do. Took me about 4 years, 12 hours a day, continuous practice to test reality to find out if it was solid. And at the end of the 4 years, I found out that it wasn't actually solid. It actually got to the point where I had to hold on to chairs for a while to make sure they were there when I sat down. It was like literally reality could just change instantly in seconds. And the point of mentioning that is then realizing that, well, actually what we're dealing with is like an energetic experience. We're dealing with, you know, if you put this in physics terms, I hate to do, but for the sake of conversation, waves and particles and this whole holographic universe idea, that's more accurate to what's going on, that we're actually in So sound and vibration have tremendous impact on what's going on. Everything is actually at its core is a vibrational frequency, which means you want to have as many good vibrational frequencies around you as possible. Again, just to know what's going on with your energy. So if I simplified all of that, it's like there are examples, and I have personal stories as well. I'm not going to go into them here, but there's personal stories, certainly of things that have happened in this reality that answers that question. But most of them will be subtle. Most of them will be that you normally wouldn't notice if you're not paying attention to them, to indicate that energy's moving here constantly between beings. And the greatest gift someone can be in is to be in a place where you have an extreme calm stillness and you don't need to take the energy of anything. And you're also not giving your energy away at the same time, where you're literally in a state of harmonious stillness. That in itself is a great gift to this reality.
1: Howdy. A friend of mine who had heart bypass surgery last year is doing great. He's 80 years old. He believes, or maybe strongly suspects, there's only an illusion of free will, not unlike the concepts in the film The Adjustment Bureau, where your life path is secretly predetermined. You mentioned this in your book, Exit the Cave, Book 1. Would you tell listeners your thoughts on this idea?
0: Sure. Another really good con. Do we have free will or not? And the bizarre thing is on the examination, you can say there appears like there's a lot of free will. But as soon as somebody says, oh, that was destined to happen, or I just couldn't avoid it, you know, that was as soon as you say it's supposed to happen, that's an indication of no free will. So where are we? And yeah, the Adjustment Bureau, which is not really the movie people think it is. People think it comes up with a happy ending with Matt Damon and Emily Blunt. They wind up together at the end and they're together. It's a happy ending. Actually, it's not. It's the opposite of a happy ending because it just, we find out, well, they've changed to a different life script, but that life script was one of the other ones that were in the book that the reason they let them have that life script is because they didn't matter. It's one of the life scripts. Who cares? And that's kind of where I think we're at. I think we've got maybe like 3,000 or 4,000 life scripts of possibilities, things that would make sense. Like there's probably, given my background and the things about me, there's no life script where I'm going to be the quarterback of the Dallas Cowboys. That's not one of the 4,000. But there definitely would have been one where, you know, I could have been playing hockey with certain hockey teams and whatnot, as an example. So there are various possibilities that our genetics and our upbringing and our certain things will make possible. That's what we get to choose. We get to choose one of these life scripts. You could also see them as life streams. That's another word, a way of looking at it, where like literally a slightly different reality is operating really close to where you are, and you just have to make the choice, which is the best one for me. But once you're in a life script itself, in that life script, there's probably very little that gets changed because it's a life script. Now, certain things like whether I drink tea or I drink water or, you know, don't drink it at all, that maybe has so little importance in the overall story that's on a small level like that. It's just too much information. If you think of this reality as a type of computer program, and you think of the billions and billions of creatures that are in it, that's a lot of coding. That's a tremendous amount of coding. And so if you're dealing with a life script, which is a specific code for that particular life, like in a video game character, you'd like to try to have a lot of the code not needed. You know, the stuff that's not really required, don't code that in. That, as long as it doesn't make a difference, who cares? So my sense is once you've chosen a life script, it's going to pretty much play out the way the life script says. But our choice is that we can say, that's not the life script I want. The challenge becomes, I think, if we're talking about exiting the cave, exiting the matrix, which to me, what that means is leaving the entirety of this entire matrix insane reality. That's not just the material realm. That's the etheric realm. That's the astral realm. That's the mental realm. That's the super duper happy realm. That's the fabulous realm. That's the hell realm. It's everything. You've left it all to go back to what a term that the Gnostics had called the Pleroma, the place that was prior to this creation, where this creation was. And they talk about it as an error, that this creation is an error by a type of demiurge. That's exiting the matrix is going there. And I think we all have built in automatically a life script that would do that. There is a life script that everybody has that if you followed it, if you stayed on it, if you were true to it, you could exit the matrix. And really, this system's one of the things that only it needs to do is just make sure everybody picks one of the other 3,999 options. They don't really care whether you have a good life, a bad life, you're doing okay, you're not doing okay. They're going to get some suffering energy out of us no matter what, as long as you don't pick that one. And that's kind of our job is to get to know who we are, what this reality is, and what that script is. And that life script probably is not a script where you're going to be happy. That doesn't mean try to find one of these life scripts where you're going to be unhappy. It doesn't mean that. It just means it's probably not a script that is going to be necessarily overly attractive to choose, you might say. It's got all the things we need to complete our journey. It's a very complex question, but that's how I would simplify it.
1: Howdy, please tell listeners about creating an album, a complete life review, a recapitulation, and releasing all debt and our unseen parts that connect to the material world as described in Carlos Castaneda's book, The Active Side of Infinity, which may be a way to retain life force in the afterlife, yet relinquish the life experiences to the archons on our way there.
0: So in my life, of all of the many exercises that I've done, the life recapitulation is easily one of the most important that I went through. It doesn't necessarily mean it is something that would be the most important for everybody, but those I know that have done it, and there's only a few, lots of people start it, very few people finish it. And what it is the review of every moment of your life from right now back to the moment of birth. And I know that sounds impossible. How can that be? How can I possibly review every moment of your life? Well, life isn't exactly what you think it is. Time isn't exactly what you think of it is. And the recapitulation is really about an examination of awareness and energy. And when I first ran into this idea, I did actually run into it in the Castaneda books. And I checked in with the Korean monk that I was with. And he kind of didn't tell me not to do it. He's kind of, sure, if you want to do it, go ahead. So I thought, okay. He's not telling me not to. I had no idea really what it was, what it wasn't. And I started. It took me 4.5 years to complete of pretty intense work on a bi-weekly basis. I would be, 1 week I'd be doing it, and 1 week I would take a break sort of for 4.5 years. And for most of it was really dull. Really boring. My mind hated it. My mind wanted me to stop. I did it once in a while, get some very powerful insights of things. I found looping patterns, but it wasn't, but I said, I'm going to do it. I'm halfway through this thing. So I'm going to finish. I'm going to do it. And it wasn't until I was done, until I had completed the entire review, that things started to happen. All of a sudden, a few days or weeks later, memories that I had totally forgotten about my life, like literally they were buried away. I wouldn't call them traumas. They were tiny little events that caused massive changes in which way I would go in my life. And I share one of these in Falling for Truth. once these started coming up and I realized that, oh, the whole life I thought I'd lived was a fantasy. I thought my life was one thing, and I thought I had been a particular way. And I, of course, I was always believed I was a super great guy. And once you go through the life review and you see, well, no, I was a pretty big jerk a lot of times in my life. And a lot of things happened that I had totally forgotten about. How could I forget this? That in itself was overchanging in order to open up the totality of what life is. The second part of that was, what this is doing is unwinding the tape of your life. If you consider that the tape, the tape or the CD has been recording your life from zero to however old you are, and it's just been getting heavier and heavier and heavier, more and more stuff. As you do the life review, as you go backwards in your life, you're erasing the tape. And you're seeing all the crappy, difficult things that you tried to forget. You're also seeing all the wonderful things, all the really kind things that you've done that you probably forgot about too. And you're re-getting this totality. And for me, that the life review, I've done two now. And the second one was completely different than the first one. It was a completely different process. That was a very powerful part of the work that I did, of getting to know who this thing was that I see in the mirror every day. What did it do? What didn't it do? What does it like? What doesn't it like? How did it act? How didn't it act? And for anyone who's interested in Falling for Truth, I have the complete detail of how I did my recapitulation. Not that anybody should do a recapitulation the same way as anyone else. It's just like a starting point of like, okay, I'll kind of try it the way this guy did. And then after a few days, you start figuring out your process. But for me, that was really, really powerful. I talk about an album, which is another thing Castaneda talked about, which is a different, slightly different type of thing that happens after you do a life review. You pick out very specific moments that are universal, that this story that seems like it's just a useless story you would probably never, ever tell at a party. You would never, ever tell anybody ever. But that story is like, well, that's a story every single person in the world understands because it relates to them. As you go through to make an album, you seem to think, my life story is so unique. My life story is so special. Everybody else's life is so different from mine. But when you pick out these universal moments and realize, oh, actually, everybody's had this moment. Everybody's had this kind of experience. Everybody's had this kind of question. Everybody's had this kind of problem. Again, you start to gain this connecting point of like, people are all challenged. People are all in difficulty. People have all had their own traumas. And you begin to gain this space that Schopenhauer, the famous German philosopher, talked about, which is really starting to gain empathy for other people when you realize, hey, we're all suffering here. So once you realize we're all suffering, then have empathy for other creatures. And the further I've gone on in this work, the more actually I feel. Not that I think I can do anything, I can't change anything, I can't make anything better, other than present some ideas and some understanding and just really wish all the people who come across my work, for example, can get something out of it, something positive, something useful, something that they can transform that takes them one more, the next step that they need to take on the journey. And I'll say this and stop. That's all you have to find out. If you're wondering, what do I need to do? I get that question a lot from people when I'm at, you know, the small little workshops and things I do. What should I do? And really, it's not a specific answer. It's just the next thing, the next step. You don't have to worry what's five steps from now. You don't have to worry what's the really exciting step. It's what is the one you have to take right now? And that one is usually really obvious. And it's usually something that doesn't seem so grand, doesn't seem so spectacular. Those ones will come. The really exciting, interesting steps will come. They're usually two or three later, but there's something that's demanding your attention, right? It literally might be the neighbor and you have been fighting over a fence for like 2 years, and it's like, I got to get this solved. Fence is done. Don't have to focus on this. Now what's the next step? And if you think of it in those terms, just what is the next step? The pathway gets a lot easier.
1: And to briefly recap, the album, The Recapitulation in Your Life, Reviewing Every Moment, is in preparation for the afterlife when the possibility exists that you may be convinced in maybe a high-stress environment to reincarnate. This is a way to prepare and maybe not get ambushed by an event in your life that you may now be able to see more clearly. The cave you reference is the allegorical cave, Plato's cave, the same cave you point out exists in films such as The Truman Show, Dark City, The Matrix, They Live, and Westworld. Author Howdy McCoskey is our guest. We focused on his 2022 book, Exit the Cave, Ending the Reincarnation Trap, Book 1, and there's a Book 2, also exploring the nature of a false reality and how to prepare for the afterlife. Howdy's earlier books include The Power of Then, Exposing the Expositions, Falling for Truth, Hockey's Origin, Unmasked, and recently Empty the Cave, Awaken the Spark. Howdy, please tell listeners more about these books and where to find them.
0: Go to my website, which is howdymccoskey.com. You can get one or two chapters of all of my books, so you can have a chance to read some of these early chapters and get a sense of what is this particular book about. Is that something that interests you right now? Like if somebody's really interested in the historical narrative and trying to understand the lies of history, well, maybe Exposing the Expositions is for you. If somebody is more interested in trying to get to know, well, who is this thing that I call me? Well, maybe that's Falling for Truth. And so I would just recommend that if there's a book that you think is more suited, that more fits what interests you, just that's the one to read, right? That's always the one to read.
1: We are living on top of a fragile narrative of cobbled together deception, a temporary scaffolding of lies, and you've given readers instructions on the path to prepare for the afterlife in case it's not going to be a simple journey of arriving into the golden rays of family and friends. You're essentially getting people to stand up in the theater and block the screen while they're being yelled at to sit down. But please tell listeners what you're currently working on and how to stay in contact.
0: Well, really, staying in contact is just reading the books. I don't really post much on things like YouTube or whatnot anymore, very rarely. I do have a locals community, very nice group where we meet about once a month and have some discussions, and you're welcome to check that out as well if you like. But really, it's through my writing is how I go about. And I'm working on a new one now. I hope to have that ready in 2 or 3 months. And I'm switching the focus a bit now. And this particular book is looking at what we lost. And what I mean lost is modern civilization, technology and industry and agriculture and all of these ideas from the old hunter-gathering tribal mindset. What did we lose? And I've got a 3-book series that I'm putting together. And like I say, hopefully book one of that is ready in a few months, because there's so many jigsaw puzzle pieces to this work. This is also an important one of them, which is some basic grounding foundational stuff that we all need to do. And I wanted to do a little bit more of that in the next year.
1: Howdy McCoskey, I really look forward to those publications coming through and would love to have you back on the show again to talk more about that. And thank you again for being on In Other News.
0: Thanks. I appreciate it. And thanks as well for putting in a lot of preparation and work to make the interview go smoothly. It's appreciated.
1: The intention of this show is not to generate negative emotion or sentiment. In fact, the opposite may occur, as preconceptions about what happens to us when we pass on melt away, giving space for practical methods to prepare for the afterlife. In the months to come, that will likely be the focus of some interviews down the line.
2: It was a large room, full of people, all kinds. And they had all arrived at the same building at more or less the same time. And they were all free. And they were all asking themselves the same question. What is behind that curtain?
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1: Hello, it is midnight GMT, 7 in the evening in Colombia, where people have been voting in a hugely divisive presidential election. It's clear what's worrying most people there.
2: I hope things get better and that there isn't so much violence here.
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1: 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Also today with me, Nick Miles. Hope for people suffering from one of the most aggressive forms of cancer.